0: reporting. U.S. stock market finished its record-setting week with more gains. This is NPR.
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2: You're listening to MPB Think Radio. I'm Java Chapman, and we're continuing our hurricane coverage tonight as conditions change across Mississippi. Hurricane Isaias is pushing toward the Florida Panhandle, and the impacts here at home are already being felt, from rising water levels along the coast to power crews on standby and travel disruptions at the Gulfport Biloxi. To help us break down what's happening right now and what we can expect through the overnight hours, we're joined by Matt Laubbaum with Mississippi Live Weather. Matt, are you on there with us?
3: I am. Can you hear me?
2: Yes, sir. Yes, sir. If you can, let's start out. Tell us what you're seeing this hour, and how are conditions evolving across Mississippi as Isaias gets closer, and which areas are feeling the earliest impacts?
3: Well, I'll be perfectly honest. This is as close to a best case scenario versus where we were 48 hours ago as you're going to get with a landfalling system along the Gulf Coast. Isaias continues to approach the Florida coast near the Destin area, sitting only about 7 or 8 miles off of the coast right now. So that landfall should be within the hour there. Because of that, that landfall is going to occur at this point, about 100 miles to the east of the Mississippi-Alabama state line. As a result, the winds do continue to pick up along the Mississippi and Alabama state line for locations near that. But this is far from a worst case scenario. And we do expect, though, as Isaias makes its way inland, that there should be a bob more to the north and potentially northwest that then enhances some wind gusts overnight that could still be, even though the center of this is 100 miles to the east of the state, wind gusts could still be up around 50 to maybe even 60 miles per hour for some locations east of Hattiesburg and farther north as it goes inland. In fact, there's a very real possibility that the most significant gusts that we see across the state are inland from the coast.
2: So what I did hear you say is that even though, you know, this may be a best case scenario for us, we are not out of the woods and people should still be prepared.
3: Things can change very quickly in a tropical system. And the fact that this one becomes less tropical very quickly, what that means is it still is going to be kind of joining with some of what's going up in the upper level of the atmosphere, and that could cause it to unwind and continue to wrap in some strong winds. So it's primarily north winds that folks, you know, in Hattiesburg and Meridian and Biloxi and Waynesboro are going to have as we go into the evening, but some of those still could be gusting up 45 to 50 miles per hour. That could still lead to power outages and other disruptions, but most of the flooding rainfall at this point, as well as the strongest damaging winds, Alabama and Florida are more the targets with that.
2: Okay, so overnight you would say most people should kind of be looking for or concerned about wind more so than flooding.
3: Yes, I would say that is the case. You know, we are fortunate to be on the drier side of this system. In saying that, there still will be heavy rainfall amounts that occur near the Mississippi-Alabama state line with this. So if you give me a second here to look at kind of the latest data on that for just a moment. You know, some of the rainfall totals over the next 24 hours, I mean, still could be pretty hefty. But I think, honestly, the majority of those are going to be farther north in the northern part of the state where it's 2 to 3 inches. So compare that to the 5 or 6 or greater that they're going to have in the Florida Panhandle and South Alabama. We really are dodging the bullet in that regard, even though we need the rainfall for the drought. It's that double-edged sword.
2: Yeah, now with wind, you know, that comes maybe down power lines and stuff like that, and we're already seeing power crews on standby and even some flight cancellations along the coast. Like, based on the latest data, how widespread do you maybe expect the outages or, you know, travel disruptions to be as the storm moves through?
3: You know, travel disruptions become relative because the worst of this is to the east. But in saying that, I get concerned, you know, I'm technically based out of North Mississippi, and I think one of our bigger concerns is not just necessarily the impacts from the winds on perfectly healthy trees and things like that, but we had that major ice storm in North Mississippi earlier this year, and while typically it takes of 50 to 60 mile per hour wind gusts before you start knocking down trees. It will take less than that where the ice storm damaged trees that are already weaker or dying. So I expect most of the power outages could potentially be in the northern part of the state, and again, a hangover from what happened with the ice storm earlier on this year. When you start talking about Meridian or locations on the coast, I mean, they are built for strong wind events because hurricanes happen. And this is, again, going to be less than hurricane strength, well less than hurricane strength for most of those locations. I think the infrastructure is in place. I think people have to stay prepared. But I don't expect that we'll have significant serious power outages for a lot of folks.
2: Well, like you just said, we do want people to be prepared, and MPB radio, especially online and at our website, we're going to be here supporting people and getting out the correct information. And that includes speaking to people like you and the Mississippi Live Weather Team. So we appreciate you tonight, Matt.
3: Hey, we appreciate y'all so much. Be safe. And, you know, just again, pay attention to what local authorities are saying. Things can change. And, if for whatever reason someone says to get out, you have to listen to that. You have to know they might have information that you do not.
2: Well, this is MPB Think Radio. This is MPB Think Radio, and we will continue to keep you updated as Hurricane Isaias continues to move through the Gulf. 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
1: The proceeding has been a severe weather alert from MPB Radio.
4: State, which had previously been ruled that they were intentionally discriminatory. How are you guys feeling? What are you hearing from people in your lives about all of this?
5: Well, much of it I'm saddened by. You know, being a little girl back in the 60s when we were fighting for our right to vote. And here we are again in 2026 dealing with all of those corruptive, racist elements that are trying to rob particular African Americans and poor people of their right to vote. And it saddens me because from time to time we have seen no integrity in this election process.
6: For me, with the people in my life, we also feel like there's no one out there to advocate for us in a way where this map was intentionally racist. So now we know that the state legislature is not going to protect us. And then the Supreme Court backs up the state legislature, reinforcing that we don't have any protections, essentially. So it's no other choice but to go vote. So, yeah, that is what I'm hearing from a lot of my peers, a lot of young leaders all across the South.
7: This is Evan. I think the way I would be able to assess that would be looking at voter turnout. And we had a primary, and our voter turnout here in Montgomery County was up, I believe, to 30% compared to 24% or 25% 2 years ago. It's not where we need in order to have a popular movement that can really outcompete those who are interested in rolling back the gains of the civil rights movement. And how we get there is sort of the thing that all of us are constantly banging our heads on the wall and just trying any and everything to figure out.
4: As we have this conversation, we're just about a month out from Election Day. What are some of the big issues for each of you this year?
6: Gas prices. You might as well. I mean, when I first started driving, a full tank in my car was $20. So now it's $50. And now that I'm in college, $50 to fill up my car. So, yeah, gas prices for me.
5: I would say cost, corruption, health care. I think those are primarily some very important issues.
7: This is Evan. For me, the main issue right now is survival, and particularly survival of Black people in the Southeast region of this country. I'm concerned about the breakdown of the rule of law preventing state governments and far right groups from violently attacking our communities even more blatantly than has happened throughout the history of this country. And I would like to see people occupying interstates, harbors, ports, railways until there's a constitutional amendment guaranteeing the right of all American citizens of voting age to vote and have their vote counted.
4: Do you worry about this being a fair and free election?
6: Of course. Of course I worry. With the current state that our president is in right now, of course I worry about this being a fair and free election. He would do anything, as he has done, say anything, as he has proved to us, to get his point across that Republicans need to keep Congress. I mean, he incited a whole riot. So I worry about it all the time.
4: We've talked about the fact that many of you feel like, as it stands right now, the voting process doesn't have a lot of integrity. If Congressman Figures keeps a seat, if he wins re-election, will that feel like a victory? What will that tell you? What will that show you?
5: I think in a real sense, that's a victory won if he wins, and we're hoping for that. And I think that would be another step towards giving others hope in this process. I wouldn't doubt Shamari's Figures integrity after he would have won this race.
4: We specifically wanted to bring the three of you together because you represent three different generations of voters. For each of you, what is something that you admire about how another generation pursues politics?
5: I can tell you this, and I just finished telling you this, Tyler, earlier. This young man represents their activism, the intellect, and progressiveness of many young people across this country. And we got to keep them involved in the process.
6: I love, thank you so much. And this is Tyler. I love the tenacity that Ms. Christberg's generation had. You know, in my generation, a lot of what you see is social media activism, but I love the get in the field, getting boots on the ground approach. That is one thing. Listen, if I was there, I definitely would have been out there. That is one thing that I admire so much about Ms. Christberg's generation.
4: Evan, what's something you admire about how another generation pursues politics?
7: I guess I love Black people being alive in any form or fashion, especially politically. So I think, you know, the beauty of Tyler's generation is, as much as we, I guess, maybe look down on them for how much they're online, their communication skills are very advanced because of that. And there are things that, like, they know about themselves and they know how to talk about that I didn't really have language for until I was in my 30s.
4: And Cheyenne, you're a voter at the table with the most experience. What is something that you hope people like Tyler, other young people like him, remember and hold on to in this moment?
5: I would hope that young people, first and foremost, we'll never give up. It must be a continuation of great training for our young people politically, economically, socially, all of the above, in a very nonviolent way that Dr. King used. And no young people is not too young to get involved in some form or fashion. And I just want to say to both of these young men, I love what you all are doing, what you have done, and I'm just so proud of you. Keep pushing.
4: Cheyenne, Evan, Tyler, thank you all so much for being here.
5: Thank you. Thank you so very much.
6: Thank you so much.
7: Thank you.
4: That was Tyler Jerome Adams, Evan Milligan, and Cheyenne Webb Christberg. We spoke about the impact of redistricting in Montgomery, Alabama. Our midterms coverage will continue across NPR through election night and after results are in.
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8: 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I'm Elsa Chang.
14: And I'm Mary Louise Kelly. Oil companies are shutting down production in the Gulf of Mexico in anticipation of Hurricane Isaias. It's expected to make landfall later tonight, maybe early tomorrow morning. From member station Houston Public Media, Natalie Weber is here to tell us what this means for consumers. Hey, Natalie.
15: Hello.
14: Hi. So we've been talking on the show all week about how people are preparing for the hurricane, up on food and water and sandbags, all sorts of stuff. We haven't focused yet on the hundreds of oil and gas platforms in the Gulf that are also getting ready. What do the preparations look like?
15: Sure. So oil companies really started preparing earlier this week, just like, many people. And they started evacuating their offshore production and drilling sites around Wednesday. But that really ramped up yesterday. So think companies like Shell, BP, and Chevron, they've all been monitoring the storm and are among those that have ordered evacuations. I spoke with Eric Melito. He's the president of the National Ocean Industries Association, which is an industry group for offshore energy companies. Mm-hmm. He says these companies are pretty used to storm preparation because hurricanes are kind of just a routine part of life in the Gulf.
16: We want to make sure that we're producing our energy out there, but at the same time, our industry knows we got to take breaks when you have these types of hurricanes come through.
15: So far, a little bit over a third of oil platforms in the Gulf have been evacuated. And that number is according to the Marine Minerals Administration, which is part of the Department of the Interior.
14: Interesting. A little over a third. Do we know, Natalie, how this could affect overall U.S. oil production?
15: Right. So according to federal estimates, the U.S. produces just under 14 million barrels of oil per day. Now, with the shutdown, the federal government shows that oil production in the Gulf has decreased by nearly 1.5 million barrels per day. That's about two-thirds of oil production in the Gulf, but kind of zooming back out, it's roughly 10% of total U.S. oil production.
14: So I know what people listening want to know next, which is, what about me? How does this affect gas prices at the pump and what I'm going to pay to fill up my car? Do we know?
15: You know, I think a lot of consumers are asking that question right now. Gas prices were already on the rise because of the U.S. and Israel's war with Iran. But I spoke with several energy experts who are optimistic that there won't be much of an impact on gas prices due to Hurricane Isaias. That's because the storm isn't really expected to hit Texas or even much of Louisiana, where a lot of U.S. refineries are located. But even so, Don Redman, who's a spokesperson for AAA Louisiana, says gas stations may choose to raise their prices slightly to make up for any losses during the storm. But he also did say that strict laws against profiteering will deter them from major price hikes.
17: They may have elevated price for a few weeks rather than increasing that price high, then all of a sudden have the state attorney general breathing down the neck, accusing them of profiteering.
15: He says major price hikes usually only happen when there's significant damage to refineries. But again, that's not really expected to happen with this hurricane.
14: And last thing, do we know how long the facilities that are shut down could stay shut down?
15: That really depends, again, on the impact of the storm. As of right now, Hurricane Isaias is expected to make landfall as a Category 3 hurricane, and that is, of course, a major storm. Now, when there aren't major power outages or damage caused by the hurricane, it usually takes about a week for these facilities to resume their operations.
14: Natalie Weber with Houston Public Media, thanks for your reporting.
15: Great speaking with you.
8: Leaked documents, a whistleblower, explosive revelations, and a secretive Facebook founding billionaire named Mark Zuckerberg.
18: People around here understand that when I say no, that's the end of the debate.
8: Filmmaker Aaron Sorkin's journalism drama, The Social Reckoning, is being billed not as a sequel, but as a companion piece to The Social Network, which won Sorkin a screenwriting Oscar 15 years ago. Critic Bob Mondello says it's different by design.
19: Early on, we see Wall Street Journal reporter Jeff Horwitz depicted as a boogeyman at a Facebook employee forum.
20: This is the Journal's new Facebook detective. He's not looking for trouble. He's hunting for it.
19: Employees are warned not to talk to this guy, though as played by the Bears' Jeremy Allen White, he seems less than tech savvy. He's late for his job interview because he doesn't know how to use his rental car's GPS. And when quizzed...
21: Do you have an interest in social media?
22: Not even a little bit. Look, I'm an investigative reporter.
19: One who does the legwork and puts out feelers, and one of them reaches Facebook engineer Frances Haugen, who's not been able to get anyone at Facebook to listen to her, and turns to him.
23: I want to make something clear.
19: In frustration.
22: Okay.
23: I am here to help Facebook, not hurt it.
22: You send me a message. What would you like to talk about?
19: Frances shows him a viral Facebook post from an acquaintance who was once progressive, but...
23: Something changed. I wanted to find out who radicalized my friend.
22: And?
23: We did.
19: She starts explaining how she knows that.
23: I ran classifiers on political groups where 30% of content hits multiple risk factors.
22: Hang on, I don't understand what you're saying.
23: Aren't you a tech reporter?
22: Ish.
23: Ish?
19: Played impatiently by Oscar winner Mikey Madison, Haugen lays out what she's learned about Facebook's internal studies and management decisions that emphasize profits over people.
23: Facebook wants you to stay on the site for as long as possible. And 2 years ago, the algorithm was changed.
24: We're trying to address hate speech, and we're going to amplify and turbocharge it.
19: Which, of course, has real-world consequences.
25: Anxiety, depression of teenage girls got worse as a result of time spent on the platform.
26: Senior leadership knows and is doing nothing.
19: Damning stuff, but it turns out Haugen's as clueless about journalism as Horwitz is about tech.
23: Why haven't you printed it?
22: Because you didn't give me a story, you told me a story. I want the internal documents. I want proof.
19: Filmmaker Aaron Sorkin could probably bring urgency to a cooking show, so this stuff is decently engaging, but he's clearly more invested when he's depicting Jeremy Strong's Mark Zuckerberg as a fatuous control freak, so socially inept he needs training sessions just to appear human.
27: These guys are counting on the next round of congressional testimony to make you likable, Mark.
28: I'm happy to lend a hand, but I think you're doomed.
19: From what we see in the sessions, he's right. The Social Reckoning fits right in with other fall films that portray tech billionaires as jerks or worse. Sorkin is all about doing that with language. He pokes fun at a memo in which Facebook employees pledged to be conscious when they meant conscientious, and his characters are forever splitting linguistic hairs.
18: I'm a free speech absolutist, so accept where there's
29: you
18: imminent harm.
29: You can't say absolutist and accept in the same. With the new optimization, the fire hose of bad information you are injecting into the air supply is becoming jet-powered. Harm, I promise you, is imminent.
19: Sorkin's verbal pyrotechnics enliven some pretty flat filmmaking choices. Social Reckoning looks like high-end television and is clearly designed as much to decry corporate irresponsibility as to entertain.
29: Are you crazy? You're like a crossing guard standing in front of a school, but you're not doing anything with your arms, so the cars are just plowing down the children.
19: At one point, the film claims that 43% of adults get their news from Facebook. If you're listening to this review, you're presumably getting your news elsewhere, at least some of the time. Are you in the habit of getting it from movies?

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2: Hurricane Isaias making landfall as a Category 2 storm and moving northward. We expect to continue to have, again, rainfall that will be heavy near the Mississippi-Alabama state line, though the heaviest is in Alabama, though the strongest winds are in Alabama. We could still have some overnight wind gusts in the 35 to 45, maybe 50 mile per hour range near Meridian, moving northward toward the Golden Triangle and eventually the northeast portion of the state. That wind remains breezy through the day on Saturday. Sporadic wind gusts from the north could potentially cause some power outages and trees to come down from time to time. Of course, for the very latest on this update, make sure to download the Mississippi Live Weather app. For MPB, I'm Chief Meteorologist Matt Wapon.
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5: You're listening to MPB Think Radio. I am Java Chapman, and we're keeping you up to date on Hurricane Isaias, and conditions are changing quickly along the Mississippi Gulf Coast tonight as the hurricane pushes closer to the region. We're hearing about stronger winds, rising water, and some early impacts already showing up. MPB's Brian Landrum is on the coast right now and watching it all in real time. He joins us live to talk about what he's seeing and what folks there should be paying attention to. Brian, what's happening on the coast?
6: Hey, Java, thanks for having me here. Yeah, so, you know, I'm going to take you back a couple of days when I was first driving here for participating in Cruise on the Coast events, including the car auction. And if you would have paid attention to the weather warnings then, it looked like Mississippi's Gulf Coast was definitely going to be hit really hard. And there were about six different storm tracks that said that. But boy, what a difference a day or two makes. It pushing all the way towards Alabama and the Florida coast now, as we've heard on the reports. I am just outside of Biloxi right now, and it is winds are about 28 to 35 miles an hour. There are some choppy waters right now, but I spoke with some folks earlier that live along the beach area who invited me to actually go and sit and watch the waves. And they were just a little bit choppy, so we're not talking high waves. There is a tropical storm warning in effect for the Gulf Coast area and also a storm surge warning, because even though the storm is out pushed towards the east from us in Mississippi, there's always a possibility that the Gulf can go crazy and they're having, storm surges. But, you know, right now I'm outside. Just an hour ago, we still had sunshine. We had some clouds. We had that kind of ominous kind of pressure feeling that, you know, a storm is out there brewing. But, you know, outside of that, you really, Java wouldn't have known something's going on. As I stand outside right now of my hotel room building, in about 32 miles an hour winds.
5: Now, you just was talking about down there for Cruising the Coast, which is one of Mississippi's, largest tourism events and draws. Are there any talks about, with that choppy water, about boat safety?
6: Yeah, as a matter of fact, I heard this morning that they were calling for folks to bring in their boats inland. Take them out if they can. If not, put them in safe harbor. I spoke with a lady last night at one of the drugstores, and she was telling me that she was going to pick up her husband, and they were going to go right to the beach and grabbing the boat and pulling it out. They had a smaller craft. So there were certainly some warnings of that and concern about that, but mostly just so the boat doesn't get beat around on the dock is what she was telling me. Outside of that, you've got I saw a lot of people seeming to go west the other day. I've been to Cruise on the Coast quite a few years, and there was a lot of folks, a lot of traffic going the other way. There's not as many spectators sitting in their lawn chairs along the beach and all that with tents and everything. There's usually thousands and thousands of cars across from the water across from the beach area in parking lots. I think a lot of those folks left, but there's still some diehards here at Cruising the Coast, including at the auction, which I'm involved with. And we were packed yesterday in the bleachers and folks milling around the Gulf Coast Coliseum yesterday and today as well, surprisingly. The only caveat today was that the police told us yesterday that we had to be out of the Coliseum by 5 o'clock this afternoon. We were able to get out about 3:20, 3:30. But, you know, outside of that, people are just kind of seemingly doing their business here on the Mississippi Gulf Coast.
5: Kind of a wait and see. Now, like I said, you're down there for Cruising the Coast. Has there been any word of, cancellations or moving things around, but just kind of waiting to see?
6: Actually, I've heard that. I know today nearly every event happened. I'm in touch with a lot of car clubs around the Gulf South. They're all having their events. Now, albeit a lot of them are, not very well attended. I spoke with Southern Muscle Car and Truck Club, and they're out of Baton Rouge, Louisiana. And Tommy, who runs that, was telling me that they were really trying to find some folks to come in because they had, had the restaurant ready for a larger amount of people, but people had already left. But the diehards are still on the coast, and they're still enjoying it. Not a lot of major cancellations, surprisingly. I think a lot of folks may have left because, folks are driving around expensive cars that, they don't want it to get damaged. But there's still a lot of diehards here, and they're enjoying it. It ends tomorrow, so those that stayed behind can, proudly say that they managed to get through it all. But, except for feeling like we got a little storm coming, Java, it's you would not really know this is, unless you're from the Gulf Coast and kind of know that feeling, you really wouldn't see there could be anything coming tonight. But we can't let it fool us. I mean, there's going to be a lot of high winds. There will be some rain on the Mississippi Gulf Coast, and we are certainly praying for those east to us in the Alabama and Florida area that really going to take the brunt of this.
5: Yeah, that's for sure. So, Brian, we appreciate you for being on the coast for us and giving us this report. But even as we talked with Matt Lawbaum a little while ago, you just always need to be prepared and stay close to MPB because we will be giving you updates throughout the night. And Brian, we may even have to bring you back on. Is that okay?
6: Absolutely. Wake me up if you have to.
5: All right. Well, this is MPB Think Radio, and we are going to keep you up to date with Hurricane Isaias, and we're going to return to our regularly scheduled program already in progress.
3: The proceeding has been a severe weather alert from MPB Radio.
7: She says Hassan could still seek habeas corpus relief in federal court, which could delay his execution by years. Even then,
8: we're not aware of any regulation or historical precedent for a military execution to be made widely available to the public.
7: The U.S. military hasn't carried out an execution at all since 1961, and the last time it did so by firing squad was during World War II, when it shot a soldier who had deserted in Europe. Here's Hegseth again.
9: Well, I kind of like the mentality we had in World War II, which was when.
7: The last high-profile public execution in the U.S. happened in Kentucky in 1936, when a black man was hanged for raping a white woman. People camped out to see it, and vendors sold snacks.
10: And 20,000 people showed up in Owensboro, Kentucky, to watch that spectacle.
7: Michael Radlett is a University of Colorado Boulder sociology professor who studies capital punishment. It became a national story and embarrassment for the state. Kentucky outlawed public executions 2 years later. There hasn't been one in the U.S. since. Though Oklahoma City bomber Timothy McVeigh's lethal injection in 2001 was shown on closed-circuit telecast to relatives of some victims.
10: Like getting rid of the guillotine. When it's gone, it's gone. There's no serious discussion about bringing it back.
7: Radlett says public executions are no longer widely seen as effective crime deterrents. Marr says today they happen largely in authoritarian countries like Iran and China.
8: It's to show the power and strength of the government to take the life of one of its citizens.
7: The UN Human Rights Office warned Friday that live streaming an execution could amount to torture. Lawmakers on both sides of the aisle have criticized Hegseth's plan, and the U.S. Conference of Catholic Bishops is urging him to reconsider.
8: I don't think anybody wants to see an execution turned into a reality TV-based event.
7: Vice President J.D. Vance told reporters on Friday that it's not clear what will actually come to pass. But if the execution is live streamed, he said, he will not be watching. Rachel Treisman, NPR News.
11: The beverage aisle at the grocery store is kind of wild these days. It's filled with seltzers and sodas and energy drinks, all with futuristic fonts and bright colors. So, Planet Money's Jeff Guo wondered why and where are these new drinks even coming from? Here's what he found.
12: There is a laboratory in Louisville, Kentucky, where all along the walls, the shelves are stacked with thousands of these little brown bottles.
13: We're looking at some different essential oils, some different aroma chemicals that are part of all different kinds of flavors.
12: Tom Gibson is the chief flavorist at a company called Flavor Man. Behind the scenes, they are the ones secretly designing beverages for a lot of the brands that you may have heard of. And here in Tom's lab, I learned why we're seeing so many weird new flavors these days. You know, like acai, dragon berry, cosmic vibe. He told me 10, 20 years ago, a lot of the aroma chemicals on the shelves here didn't exist on the market. But now, Tom is able to combine these new flavor components in a bunch of interesting ways. For instance, he says some of the tastiest fruit flavors often contain unexpected notes. He opened one of the bottles for me to smell.
14: Oh my God, no!
15: Come on, that's not that bad.
14: This is so
15: bad. That's level one.
14: This is like stinky cheese.
15: Isn't that nice, though?
14: No, it is not nice.
15: What flavor do you think this might go into that would be fantastic?
12: Tom says this aroma I was smelling is a key component in milks and cheeses. Also shows up in sweat and vomit. But also,
15: you might find it a little bit in, like, say, a ripe berry. When you're eating strawberry in the morning, perhaps you're getting a little bit of that.
14: Oh, and so if that weren't there, then the berry flavor might be...
15: meh. Yeah,
14: just be flat.
15: Yeah, it's kind of flat.
12: Tom says every year, scientists are discovering new interesting flavor compounds, new building blocks for him to play with. That's thanks to new scientific techniques and new kinds of flavor analyzing machines. But it's not just a lot of new flavors that we're seeing in the beverage aisle. There are also a lot of new types of beverages now. You know, the protein seltzers, the carbonated teas, those really popular fiber gut health sodas. Kristen Wemmer is the chief technical officer at Flavor Man. She is in charge of developing a lot of these new types of beverages. She let us taste one of her recent projects.
16: This one is a really cool one that we just finished. It is a hydration broth, a sports broth.
12: What?
16: Right?
12: This drink was yellow, like brownish Gatorade yellow. And it was sweet.
14: It's... I don't know how to describe this. It's pineapple flavored.
16: Tropical. There's beef broth in it.
14: No, I'm drinking beef broth right now.
16: Yeah,
14: pineapple
16: it's
14: flavored?
16: Great that you don't even know.
12: The beverage industry keeps inventing new types of beverages because it's trying to invent new reasons for us to buy beverages. And this strategy has worked. Americans are now spending more money on beverages than ever before. As for why all this is happening now, that has to do with how the business of beverages itself has changed. David Defoe founded Flavor Man back in the 90s. He says back then, it used to be really hard for startups to get into the beverage industry.
17: In the old days, as I call it, it was dominated by big companies. It was really just Coke and Pepsi for soft drinks.
12: There especially weren't a lot of options for getting your drink manufactured. But then, around the 2010s...
17: all of a sudden, you know, there were all these small breweries popping up all over.
14: The microbreweries,
17: the brew pubs.
12: There were thousands of these new craft beer microbreweries, and a lot of them were happy to rent out their bottling or canning lines for small jobs, even more so now that people are drinking less alcohol. So, Dave says, there are now plenty of places, not just microbreweries, who are willing to do a small run for a new drink startup. So?
17: The barrier to entry has lowered significantly.
12: And when barriers to entry fall, what we consumers get is more variety, more choices. And in this case, some interesting new sodas. Jeff Guo, NPR News.
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0: You're listening to All Things Considered from NPR News. Arizona's 5th congressional district is kind of an outlier. While Arizona is considered politically purple, the 5th, which is a relatively small district, it is reliably red. President Trump won there by roughly 20 points in 2024. It's fairly religious, with many members of The Church of Jesus Christ of Latter-day Saints. As NPR's Sage Miller reports, some of those voters are turned off by the Republican nominee in the district's open house race.
19: Kimberly Tate experienced an identity crisis when she became an independent in 2016. The Gilbert, Arizona resident and devout member of The Church of Jesus Christ of Latter-day Saints always considered herself to be conservative.
20: I'm not super progressive politically. I'm really pretty moderate.
19: But she doesn't align with the Republican Party under President Trump. This time, Trump isn't on the ballot, but there's another Republican Tate is struggling with. Mark Lamb, a former county sheriff and nominee for the 5th Congressional District. Lamb is also Mormon, but Tate questions his adherence to the faith as well as his political motivations.
20: From what I understand about Mark Lamb, the dishonesty that has been displayed in his public and private life is completely contrary to our faith.
19: Lamb has been accused of racist remarks and sexual misconduct while he was sheriff. An investigation by the Arizona Republic alleges Lamb had multiple affairs and sent sexually explicit messages to women outside his marriage. He then threatened to send law enforcement after one woman if she spoke publicly about it. Lamb, who did not respond to NPR's interview request, has fervently denied the allegations publicly. To Tate, Lamb as the nominee is the latest example of an unrecognizable Republican Party.
20: The idea of having yet another elected official who is accused of sexual misconduct towards women, that does not speak well to me, to my children. Like, what is that teaching our children?
19: NPR interviewed multiple Mormon voters in the district. All of them were once staunch Republicans. They have since switched to independent, and none of them are voting for Lamb in November. Kim Fridkin is a political science professor at Arizona State University. She says the independent vote is critical for either candidate to win. Plus, Arizona voters are unhappy.
21: People are really feeling the effects of high gas prices and housing prices are really high, and the water crisis is important in Arizona. And all these things are really hitting people, you know, where they live.
19: Fridkin added, those issues may motivate low-interest voters like independents to turn out. Elizabeth Lee, the Democratic nominee for Arizona's 5th Congressional District, thinks the needle is moving left. An internal poll Lee's campaign shared with NPR shows her picking up momentum among independents.
22: Independents are not for extremist politics, sets this race up for exactly what our recent polling showed.
19: The poll found her trailing behind Lamb by 3 to 5 points, which Lee says is within the margin of error. While the voters NPR spoke with believe Lamb will win, they've noticed more Mormons souring on partisan politics altogether. That, paired with a scandal-plagued Republican candidate, plus Trump's low approval rating, could make it a closer-than-expected race. Sage Miller, NPR News.
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4: This is All Things Considered from NPR News. I'm Mary Louise Kelly.
5: And I'm Elsa Chang. A South African lawyer who began her career defending Nelson Mandela and fighting apartheid has been awarded this year's Nobel Peace Prize. At 85, Navi Pillay is being recognized for a lifetime defending human rights and strengthening international law, which the Nobel Committee says is now under threat. The announcement came just hours before the Trump administration imposed sanctions on the International Criminal Court, an institution that the president has long criticized and where Pillay used to work. Kate Bartlett in Johannesburg has more.
6: Last year's Nobel Peace Prize winner, Venezuelan opposition politician Maria Corina Machado, famously gave her prize to President Trump, who has often said he deserves to win it. This year's winner, Navi Pillay, joked she could follow suit.
7: Thank you very much. Thank you very much. If you clap a little bit more, I may share this prize with Trump.
6: But all jokes aside, Nobel Committee Chair Jürgen Watne-Friedness said Pillay had been awarded the prize for her major role in establishing the global legal order, which he said was now under attack.
8: The institutions that uphold international law is under tremendous pressure, sanctions, and attack. In the world we are living in, with more conflicts than in a long time.
6: Fittingly for a woman who's dedicated her life to bringing war criminals to justice, Pillay learned she had won while attending a conference in Nuremberg, Germany, where top Nazis were tried after the Holocaust. In remarks to the press, she echoed the Nobel Committee's warning about threats to the legal order.
9: This worsening reality is particularly visible with the attacks on the International Criminal Court.
6: Hours after her remarks, in an announcement that had been long anticipated, U.S. Secretary of State Marco Rubio said the U.S. was imposing sanctions on the War Crimes Tribunal in The Hague, calling it a rogue court.
10: America never joined the court. We don't need that court, and we don't want it.
6: President Trump has long railed against the ICC, which has issued arrest warrants for Russia's Vladimir Putin related to the invasion of Ukraine, and Israel's Prime Minister Benjamin Netanyahu over the war in Gaza. Netanyahu slammed Pillay's Peace Prize win in a statement on Friday because she recently oversaw a UN Commission report that concluded Israel had committed genocide in Gaza, a charge Israel denies. Netanyahu said the Nobel Committee had, quote, lost its moral compass. But her home country, South Africa, applauded Pillay's milestone.
11: Congratulations to her because she's the first South African to receive the Nobel Prize and the first woman.
6: South Africa's new ambassador to Washington, Ralph Mayer, was among those celebrating the achievement. Pillay joins fellow South African laureates Albert Luthuli and Archbishop Desmond Tutu, as well as Nelson Mandela and F.W. de Klerk, who shared the prize in 1993 for their role in ending apartheid.
11: We as South Africans are very, very proud of her. Navi Pillay made us very proud.
6: Meyer told NPR she was a product of the South African legal order that was established at the start of democracy following the end of apartheid. Bet Pillay's award comes amid a diplomatic low point between the US and South Africa. President Trump has falsely accused the government of persecuting its white minority and criticized its genocide case against Israel. Kate Bartlett, NPR News, Johannesburg.
4: On stage at a political rally in Nebraska on Monday, President Trump was wearing what he pretty much always wears, dark suit, white shirt, solid tie. But at one point he stopped, stood still, opened his suit jacket wide and flashed the lining. Well, cameras clicked and they captured the tag stitched into that glossy blue lining, Joseph A. Bank. President Trump, a billionaire wearing an affordable suit. Among those intrigued was Jacob Gallagher, fashion reporter at the New York Times. He's on the line from the New York Times newsroom. Hey there, Jacob.
12: Hi.
4: Hi. All right. So for people who are not into menswear, not familiar with the brand, describe Joseph A. Bank.
12: It's funny that you say not into menswear because Joseph A. Bank is one of those brands that if you're not at all into clothes, you might still know because they are kind of ubiquitous.
4: They're at your neighborhood mall often.
12: Yeah, exactly. Exactly. They're probably not far from where a lot of your listeners are sitting. There's a Joseph A. Bank chain or location somewhere, and they sell pretty much what you would call an affordable suit, a cheaper suit. Mm-hmm. They sit on the kind of budget end of the suiting market. That's to say they sell for around $500, I would say, is kind of the medium price of a Joseph A. Bank suit. The suit that Trump was wearing appeared to be from its traveler line, which is right in that kind of $500, $600 price range, depending on when you check the Joseph A. Bank store or website, because they are the kind of brand that always seems to be running some kind of sale.
4: Okay, so nothing wrong with a discounted, nothing wrong with an affordable suit. But in the past, President Trump has talked about wearing suits from Italian company Brioni. Their suits would cost, what, something like 10 times that and higher?
12: Yeah, just about 10 times that right now. Trump, for years and through his spokespeople, would say that he wore Brioni, or sometimes there was a tailor in Brooklyn, Martin Greenfield. He was a custom tailor who dressed a number of presidents. Uh-huh. We were always told this, kind of, but, you know, obviously there's not much evidence of him flashing his jacket then to show that they were Brioni.
4: You have a great line in your piece, I'm quoting you, if Brioni is a 2-Michelin-star meal, Joseph A. Bank is fast food.
12: Yeah, and that's really kind of the point here is it's not like this is the Joseph A. Bank suit is bad. It's, you know, it'll do the job, so to speak, but it is just quite a different class of suit than what he wore in the past.
4: In your story, you raise a question which boils down to, was this political messaging? We're in a hot election season, elections are upon us, and affordability is very much on voters' minds.
12: I think that could absolutely be a part of this. And it's funny because in spite of it being more affordable, I wouldn't say, and this might be splitting hairs, that it's Trump presenting himself in a man of the people kind of way, because obviously a lot of people in America don't wear suits at all right now. At a Trump rally, there's pretty much always one guy wearing a suit. It's Trump. And that's kind of it. But I also do think that what it does probably boil down to is more so that Joseph A. Bank is a very conservative looking suit. It's a very traditional cut. It's a larger cut. Going back decades, he's really dressed in a very conservative businessman manner from the 1980s.
4: No Italian flash here. Okay, Jacob, are you ready for the most important question?
12: Sure.
4: How did the president look? Did he pull off the Joseph A. Bank suit?
12: I think Trump at this point, that fit of suit is what clearly he likes. It's obviously not kept up with the times, but I would say in regards to how Trump looks, he looks standard Trump. And that means it's a bit of a bigger fit. It's a bit boxier and there's really no shape or cut to it, but it's what you expect him to look like at this point.
4: Jacob Gallagher, he covers fashion and style for the New York Times. Thank you.
12: Thank you very much.
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13: 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And from

especially for locations Golden Triangle to Tupelo, the northeast portion of the state, though even along the I-55 corridor from Hernando back toward Grenada, some gusts could approach maybe 40 miles per hour. Staying breezy into the day. We're tracking the very latest, of course, that in the Mississippi Live weather app and right here on MPB.

0: Ronnie Howard says Alabama Shake's new album, their first in over a decade, was spurred by a surprise reunion show in 2024, where they felt the magic of playing their old songs together again.
1: It was definitely like riding a bike. First things first, you got to get on a bike, find your balance, and then things start coming back to you. And I think it was a lot like that.
0: Coming up, Alabama Shakes discuss how that reunion rekindled their chemistry and inspired them to make their new record, I Must Be Dreaming. And guitarist Heath Fogg shares their mission with their new music.
2: If we can give people hope in any way, I think that's something that I would be really proud of.
0: Alabama Shakes, today. I'm Raina Duras. This is World Cafe. It's gonna take my prayers, change my fate.
3: It's gonna take a lot of donuts. Live from NPR News in Washington, I'm Ryland Barton. People on the Gulf Coast are being urged to take shelter as Hurricane Isaias barrels ahead. It's the first hurricane of an unusually quiet Atlantic season. NPR's Sergio Martinez Beltran's in Pensacola, Florida.
4: Conditions in the Florida Panhandle have quickly deteriorated. The wind has picked up. The rain is becoming more intense in this area. State officials have said they're hoping that it will weaken by the time it hits the shore. Governor DeSantis said the state has prepared to respond to it as a major hurricane. Sergio Martinez Beltran, NPR News, Pensacola, Florida.
3: Ukraine's President Volodymyr Zelensky says the White House's decision to lift sanctions on Russian diesel will only prolong the war. NPR's Joanna Kakissis reports that President Trump announced the deal after speaking with Russian President Vladimir Putin.
5: Trump's decision to lift sanctions on Russian diesel is the White House's latest attempt to lower fuel prices, which have risen sharply since the U.S. war on Iran. In a voice message to reporters, Zelensky slams Trump's decision as weak and says Russia will make billions. That means more money for this war, more money to inflict suffering on us, he said. It only feeds Putin and gives him the ability to keep fighting. Ukraine's negotiating team is in Florida trying to restart peace talks. Zelensky says the team is being used as, quote, a smokescreen. Joanna Kakissis, NPR News, Kyiv.
3: Senior ICE official Marcos Charles says federal officers shot and wounded a Dominican man in New York yesterday because they believed their lives were in danger. ICE officers shot 28-year-old Oscar Belgal in the neck while he was driving with his 5-year-old son. DHS says the officers didn't see the child. Vice President J.D. Vance expressed doubts today about the Pentagon's plan to live stream the firing squad execution of Fort Hood shooter Nidal Malik Hassan.
6: I hope that people don't forget that this is a guy who brutally murdered a lot of innocent people. Now that said, I mean, look, if it's ultimately live streamed, I'm not going to be watching it.
3: Hassan killed 13 people and injured 32 others during a mass shooting at Fort Hood Army Base in Texas. The U.S. has not conducted a public execution since the 1930s. Public executions are rare globally. Only Iran and Afghanistan carried out public executions last year. Families headed by someone aged 75 or older are now America's wealthiest, while the youngest families saw their wealth decline in the past 3 years. That's according to the Federal Reserve's Survey of Consumer Finances. It underscores how robust stock market gains have made wealthier American families even richer since the survey, conducted every 3 years, was last completed in 2022. This is NPR News.
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8: I'm Java Chapman here in the MPB studio, and hurricane force winds are pounding the Florida Panhandle tonight as Hurricane Isaias moves towards the Gulf Coast. Fox weather crews in Destin captured dangerous gusts earlier today, and those conditions are already affecting Mississippi. Along the coast, Hancock County officials say storm surge is flooding roads and more water is expected tonight. Southern Hancock County is under a storm.

0: surge warning, and the entire county remains under a tropical storm warning. Tides ran about 3 feet above normal this afternoon, and several streets are now underwater. Emergency managers say drivers should stay off flooded roads because conditions are changing quickly. WLOX reports more than 2,000 customers are without power tonight across Harrison and Jackson counties as Hurricane Isaias pushes closer to landfall. Mississippi Power says more than 1,000 workers and contractors are on standby, and the Singing River Electric has activated its storm plan. Crews are already out restoring service. And WLOX says about 1,800 customers are without power on Singing River system, and traffic lights are out at several Pascagoula intersections along Highway 90. Mississippi Power is reporting more than 500 outages. Officials are urging drivers to use caution as conditions continue to change. State emergency officials say Isaias is still a strong Category 3 hurricane with winds around 115 miles an hour. A hurricane warning is in place for Jackson County, and tropical storm warnings stretch from the coast all the way to Lee and Itawamba counties. MEMA is urging residents to stay alert, keep phones charged, and be ready for sudden changes overnight. Earlier this evening, meteorologist Matt Lawbaum with Mississippi Live Weather explained what's happening along the coast and what Mississippians should expect as the storm moves inland. Here's part of what he told us.
1: As Isaias makes its way inland, that there should be a bob more to the north and potentially northwest that then enhances some wind gusts overnight that could still be, even though the center of this is 100 miles to the east of the state, wind gusts could still be up around 50 to maybe even 60 miles per hour for some locations east of Hattiesburg and farther north as it goes inland. In fact, there's a very real possibility that the most significant gusts that we see across the state are inland from the coast. Things can change very quickly in a tropical system, and the fact that this one becomes less tropical very quickly. What that means is it still is going to be kind of joining with some of what's going up in the upper level of the atmosphere, and that could cause it to unwind and continue to wrap in some strong winds. So it's primarily north winds that folks, you know, in Hattiesburg and Meridian and Biloxi and Waynesboro are going to have as we go into the evening, but some of those still could be gusting up 45 to 50 miles per hour. That could still lead to power outages and other disruptions, but most of the flooding rainfall at this point, as well as the strongest damaging winds, Alabama and Florida are more the targets with that.
0: In Pascagoula, police say strong wind gusts are blowing debris across major roads, making travel dangerous. Traffic lights are out at Highway 90 and Chico Street and at Highway 90 and Hospital Street. Officers are asking drivers to treat those intersections like four-way stops and to expect quick changes in road conditions. They'll continue sharing updates as the weather shifts. And MPB, we will keep you up to date throughout the evening as more weather develops.
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0: Prince, When You Were Mine. Before that, Nina Simone, Sea Lion Woman, and Alabama Shakes covering Led Zeppelin. How many more times? Live for the World Cafe back there. Prince, Nina Simone, Led Zeppelin. All artists Brittany Howard of Alabama Shakes has noted as influences for her. You'll hear a brand new conversation with Alabama Shakes just a minute away here on World Cafe.
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0: Hey, this is World Cafe. I'm Raina Duris. Is there a group of friends in your life where you know them so well that you can go long spans of time without seeing each other or talking, but when you do get together, you just fall right back into it? That's kind of how it felt for Alabama Shakes. Coming up, I'll be talking to Alabama Shakes front person Brittany Howard, guitarist Heath Fogg, and bassist Zach Cockrell about how they reunited to make their first new album together in 11 years called I Must Be Dreaming. They'll talk about the initial spark that got them back into the studio, about how things have changed since their last album, Sound and Color, in 2015, and how things have also kind of stayed the same. First, play you one of the new songs from I Must Be Dreaming. Here's Alabama Shakes, Tea Time on World Cafe.

0: That is the opening track to Alabama Shake's new album, I Must Be Dreaming. On World Cafe, I'm Marina Duras, joined by Alabama Shake's Brittany Howard, Heath Fogg, and Zach Cockrell today. Welcome back to the World Cafe, guys.
1: Thank you for having us.
0: It's been a long time since you were here. I think the last time you were all here was 2012 on World Cafe. So great to have you back. Excited to talk to you about everything that's going on. But I wanted to start with Tea Time because not only does it open the album, but also I've heard, Brittany, that it's one of your favorite songs on the record. And I wanted to ask you, what about that song is so special to you?
2: Oh, I think there's several things that are special to me about that song. I think just how it came about was really, magical to me. We had Paul Horton come in and do a key part with like flute pads, and it turned into this like medieval sounding song. And I was like, oh, that kind of feels like, you know, what we're going through now as a society, like the haves and have nots and people wanting more, but kind of treated like serfs. And I was like, I actually have a lot to say about that. And it kind of connected this idea that rings true throughout time, which is just about creating a place of peace within yourself so you can, outside of yourself, have space to create and to commune and, hopefully to build a better day. And I think the rising of the melody really connects somewhere deep in me, maybe to my soul, that feels so true. And there's just a purity to it that, I'm really proud of.
0: Let's talk about beginning again, because this reunion sort of started taking shape, I guess, in 2024 when you did what was supposed to be a one-off benefit show at a brewery in Tuscaloosa. Brittany, you got the original call to play the show, is that right? And then you brought the whole band in. Could you tell us about bringing them into it?
2: Well, yeah, we had this buddy, and he lives in Tuscaloosa, he owns a brewery, and COVID hit the brewery really hard, as it did many businesses. And he basically was like, yeah, I'm going to have a fundraiser. I'd love if you come play. And this fellow was particularly important to all of us, especially when we started as a band. One of the first places we could play our original music was down in Tuscaloosa. And he was just one of those guys that was in the music scene and made sure everybody felt welcome in town and took care of us. And of course, when I got that call, it was like, yeah, absolutely. But he means a lot to these guys too. And so I was like, hey, y'all want to go help? And we're like, yeah. And we kind of set it up like a surprise.
0: Yeah, how did you surprise everyone?
3: So, I mean, it was billed as Britney's thing. So, you know, as far as we knew, everyone, for the most part, was just expecting Brit, except there was a full stage of gear out there. She was supposed to be playing acoustic, but we had drums and amps and everything else. So I don't know how much of a secret it was to Bo, who was the guy, but I don't know, Britt came out and played a few songs, and then she said, oh wait, I forgot something, and then ran off stage, and then the plan was for all of us to come back when she walked out on stage, and it was really special. It was very fun.
0: When you actually went back and started revisiting those Alabama Shake songs together for the first time in a long time, what did you maybe notice about them? Because you haven't played them together in a while. And then you had to go back and start playing them again. What was it like going back to them?
2: I think one thing I noticed was, you know, I haven't played those songs in so long, what a peculiar guitar player I was.
0: Really?
2: Yeah, I was like, I don't know why I did it this way. Or, you know what I mean? Yeah. I don't know why I played in this position and only half the chord. But it makes sense when we started playing together that Heath is playing the other half of the chord. I'm filling in the top harmonics. It all kind of made sense when we got together and hurt ourselves back. But, I mean, it was definitely like riding a bike. First things first, you got to get on the bike, find your balance, and then things start coming back to you. And I think it was a lot like that.
0: There was something that you said in an interview, Brittany. You said, it felt great.
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5: Java Chapman here in the MPB studios, and Hurricane Isaias is making its presence felt along the Mississippi coast. Flood water is covering some roads, power outages are increasing, and conditions are expected to get worse overnight. WLOX reporter Tyler Bell joins us now from that region of the state. And thanks for joining us tonight, Tyler.
6: Thank you for having me, Jala.
5: Set the scene for us. 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
6: Well, I've just gotten back to the station, our station right here on the border of Biloxi and Gulfport. But all day today, most of us have been out towards Jackson County, Pascagoula, Goshen. I've been in Ocean Springs personally. And, you know, we're still on the west side of this storm, so we're doing pretty all right. Not seeing too many of those harsh weather conditions. But, I mean, the word of the day is wind today. Those gusts are what we were really facing. Me being in Ocean Springs, I was far enough out that I stayed dry pretty much all day. But I know our guys over in Pascagoula and Moss Point felt a little drizzle. But it was mainly that wind that was constantly in a pretty big gust.
5: Now, we've heard about some flooding roads and growing power outages. Are those some of the same reports that you're getting? You know, how are people feeling what is affecting people the most at this point?
6: Yes, sir. You're absolutely right. Those flooded roads, obviously, being right here on the coast, we have to deal with that storm surge. So mainly just those roads that are just butted right up against the water. We saw most of that over in Hancock County, you know, surprisingly for me, which is, you know, two counties west of where we were for most of the day. But those power outages were really the main thing affecting people. I know certainly in Jackson County where we were, I even heard about some of them north of Jackson County up in George County. They've done a pretty good job getting back on it to get these people back with their power. I saw many, many crews out there working on some pretty tight turnarounds, and that was the report I heard from neighbors as well, that they heard it, they went outside, saw it, and maybe about 20 minutes later, 25 minutes later, they were out there. And it's gone from hundreds and hundreds. I think initially for Mississippi Power, it was about 600 or 700 customers without power, now down to 166. Singing River Electric, which services Goshen mainly, is still at about 480 customers without power as of about 10 minutes ago, right before I hopped on the call. But those are the two main things. And it's really, really the power outages that people are dealing with at the moment.
5: Now, as communities are settling in for the night, have you heard from local leaders and maybe some of those emergency crews? What have they been saying or what are they focused on?
6: The main one that we've heard from, we've been in touch with the EMA directors, Matt Stratton. He's keeping things under control. We have Gracie Guillot, who was out there today, spoke with him. They're going to be obviously monitoring things throughout the night. And, you know, Isai is only making landfall about 45 minutes ago. And it's weather, so everyone's pretty much on their toes just because of how unpredictable it can be at times. We know that down here. We know that local mayors are on top of it. They're staying in contact with our emergency directors as well. We had Cody Heaster out in Moss Point. He spoke with Moss Point Mayor Billy Knight, who is keeping tabs on things as things go along. I think most people, again, just because we're so far on the western side of the storm, we pretty much expect things, or they're expecting things, to remain relatively tame. They're just watching those gusts for the most part.
5: Now, like you say, you know, this is weather, so people have to be nimble and, you know, ready to move if things kind of take a turn. You know, MPB, we are based here in the central part of the state in the capital city of Jackson. So what's something, you know, you've seen or heard today that people outside the coast may not realize about the situation that's happening there tonight?
6: Well, I think even though we're on the outskirts of this weather, you know, you never want to be dismissive of it. But when you deal with it so much, people kind of get lackadaisical about it. You know, we're just so used to it, and say we have a good beat on it. We know what we can take. Another part of something I was on today was checking the water, seeing how people were doing with their boats. You know, it was pretty split on whether people were going to stay or leave them in the water. Most people chose to stay. And even Later in the day, you know, you're talking right before sunset, maybe 6 o'clock at that point, people are still walking the beach down in Ocean Springs, kids out on the playground. I think for people who maybe don't experience it a lot, they play it pretty safe, but just considering how often people see it down here, I think they have a pretty good feeling on it. And we're kind of, you know, you hate to say enjoying the day, but they were, we have a big, automobile show down here, so they're also enjoying that.
5: Yeah, Cruising the Coast is happening. We were talking with Brian Landrum here from MPB. He's on the coast for Cruising the Coast, and given the, you know, kind of lay of the land, is some things are canceled, some things are still going on, but I know you guys down there at WLOX are going to continue to monitor here at MPB. We're going to keep people up to date, and Tyler, we appreciate you for joining us tonight.
6: Java, thank you so much for having me.
5: As I said, this is MPB Think Radio, and we're going to keep you up to date as Hurricane Isaias continues to affect the Mississippi Gulf Coast, and we will return to our regularly scheduled program, already in progress.
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0: Alabama Shakes with Time. That's a song from their first album together in more than a decade. After a quick break, they will talk about keeping their new music fresh, but still distinctly them. That's next on World Cafe. Welcome back to World Cafe. I'm Raina Duras. Alabama Shakes' new album, I Must Be Dreaming, is their first together since 2015. Today, the band is here with me to talk about it. I'm joined by Brittany Howard, Heath Fogg, and Zach Cockrell. When you're coming back to a band for the first time after so long, and this band that had great success, what kind of conversations are you having about who you are now versus who you were then? How do you make sure that you're making something that is new, but is still rooted in that band and that feeling?
1: I think that we just kind of do like we always do, what we've always done, which is just like what you've been listening to. And then we listen to that. And it's like, oh, that kind of reminds me of this. What have you been listening to? I think just having that curiosity about what we've been listening to, what we're inspired by. I think we always start there. And that's how we started this time, too. And I think when we get into it and we all try to meet each other, I feel like that's kind of where any newness shows up. Because, you know, we've all been progressing as people and as musicians all along the way this whole time. So I feel like when we got back together, it was just kind of that same curiosity between each other.
0: I have read that when you guys started writing the songs on this album, that you weren't really feeling like writing. And so I'm wondering why you were drawn to music to calm you down at that point.
1: Oh my goodness. I think there's a lot going on, period, in my life, in the world. I think there's just like so much going on. I felt like I didn't need any like lyrics to steer me how to feel. I think I was just like, I just need like spirit music, meditation music to kind of chill out. And I think when it came to writing songs again, it was almost like, I don't know. It's like, you know, when you have like a bunch of laundry in the corner and you don't want to fold it. It's kind of like that. It's like the next step. You got to take the step near the laundry chair and pick up a shirt and start folding it. It was kind of like, I don't want to look at these feelings. I don't want to look at these emotions. I don't want to look at these fears. I don't want to look at any of this stuff. I'm just trying to chill. And I feel like that's kind of what I meant by that. It's just like, okay, like, I got to get in this mindset to be creative and push through all the laundry.
0: Yeah. I'm Raina Duras, right now joined by Brittany, Heath, and Zach of Alabama Shakes. They have a new album called I Must Be Dreaming. We're going to hear the song American Dream next. And it began, as several of the songs on the album did, as a demo from Zach. Zach, could you tell us a little bit about the original demo version?
2: I think it was pretty similar to what we ended up with. I just remember doing it one day and I sent it to her, and I think within like a couple hours she sent back pretty well the vocal that's on the record, I think, if I remember right. It's been a long time, but does that sound right?
1: Yeah, you sent it to me as I was pulling in my driveway and I was like, oh, I love the bass line, I love the mood. So it was like one of those things where I was just like, oh, I know what to do, you know.
0: Yeah. Yeah. I'm glad that you brought that up, because my next question was to you and Heath. What were the feelings that you got listening to this demo?
3: What I heard was like well-arranged, moving piece of music. You know, by the time I heard it, it felt like almost a complete picture. So when to recreate it in the studio, it was just like bringing energy to it, you know, make it expressive, but the bones of the song were there.
0: Mm-hmm. And when it came to writing the lyrics, Brittany, obviously the lyrics to this song, they're topical, they're powerful. Why do you think this music brought that out for you?
1: To me, the music felt kind of like dank, dark, kind of like, I don't know, how do I say this? Swampy,
0: yeah.
1: And I was like, I don't know, it hit me in the feels, because I was like, I'm feeling kind of swampy and confused myself right now. And it was kind of about the state of society and kind of talking about the same problems that's really kind of pestered us as a country for decades. And when you say that, decades, like, it makes you feel a certain type of way. Like, why can't we answer these questions? Why can't we resolve these issues? And it just hit me in a certain way that day, and I was mad about some stuff. And so when I heard the bass line and when I felt how emotional the track felt to me, I was just like, I just knew what I wanted to talk about.
0: Well, let's take a listen to American Dream from Alabama Shakes on World Cafe.

0: On World Cafe, I'm Rena Duris, joined by Brittany Howard, Heath Fogg, and Zach Cockrell of Alabama Shakes, talking about their new album, I Must Be Dreaming. That song that we just heard, American Dream, contains the line that became the title of the album, I Must Be Dreaming. Could you tell me about that lyric and why it felt like the right phrase to encapsulate or represent the whole record?
1: I mean, to me, I guess it has a double meaning. I must be dreaming because I'm looking out at the world we're living in, and I'm like, wow, look at these problems we got. And look at everything that's going on. It feels so unprecedented, and it feels scary. It feels big, and sometimes make you feel a little powerless. And you're just like, I can't believe the world I woke up in today, you know. And then on the other side, it's like I count my blessings. I'm grateful for what I do have and what I am in control of. And as small as simple little things, like one of the flowers you planted has its first bloom and a butterfly is sitting on the petal. You know, something so tiny, so small, making someone laugh, making someone smile, seeing people help each other. And those things are all so beautiful. And you can bask and say, like, wow, I must be dreaming. This is a beautiful place to live in. So it's kind of like a double meaning. And I feel like the content inside of that reflects that. You know, I have some beautiful love songs I've written, and I've also penned some songs that are very angry, and I've also penned some songs that are very hopeful.
0: Yeah. Heath, Zach, what does the idea of dreaming, when it comes to this album, like, how do you think about that and how it ties into the music you've made here?
2: I think what Britt was saying, like, in dark, there's light, in light, there's dark, you know, in a dream, like in a real dream when you're asleep, it's these little moments, you know, these short stories, nothing lasts forever, you know, whether that's good or bad. So it's like, live in the moment. And, you know, I'm optimistic on most things in life, but it's like, always hopeful, you know, always dreaming. It's a lot of meanings in it, I think. But the double meaning is definitely a part of it.
3: Any dream is like a little spooky or a little sweet or whatever, you know. I haven't thought too much about it, but proud to get it out under any title.
0: Well, you know, the first time I listened to it, like laying on my couch with headphones on, sun was coming through the window, and I found at times that it was kind of like hypnotic, that there's a sort of psychedelic trippiness to a lot of the production, to a lot of the beats that you're using. And I know that they did start a lot of them as demos, but obviously the way that the finished product came out, it's very cohesive. How were you thinking about the atmosphere that you were trying to create when you were putting this together?
1: I think landscape's always important to us when it comes to music. Some things are better said simply, and are more powerful that way. And sometimes you want to create an entire environment so that whatever lyrically I'm talking about, the landscape matches it, and you can kind of put someone in that small little world, which is one of the songs.
0: I'm Rena Duris, right now joined by Brittany, Heath, and Zach of Alabama Shakes. They have a new album called I Must Be Dreaming. We're going to circle back a little bit to the idea of America and where we're at right now, because I want to end today with the song I Feel Hope Coming. And Heath, you've said that it came from such a joyful moment of collaboration, and this song exemplifies everything I love about this band being reborn. How so?
2: I think we all need hope, you know? It's something we all look for all the time. You know, it's like, if we can give people hope in any way, I think that's something that I would be really proud of, you know? And it's like, that maybe it means different things to different people, but that song does give me hope. Like, as soon as Britt started singing it, I felt that. Like, to me, that word is like a catalyst for everything that comes after it, you know? And I think sometimes it starts by just saying it out loud.
0: What gives you hope right now?
1: I think people doing things for each other, just out of the kindness of their own heart. I think getting out of this individualist mindset and just want to be good to each other, and not just like lip service, but actually taking action to do things for each other. And even getting outside and just saying hi to your neighbor is kind of radical at this point, which is crazy to say. But I think we've gotten so far away from just community I'm not saying it's anybody's fault or like that's bad. I'm just saying like it's nice to return to, instead of materialism, it's like humanism. I think that gives me hope.
0: Is there anything else that you guys would like to tell us about the song I Feel Hope Coming before we hear it to finish off?
1: Yeah, I Feel Hope Coming. The title to me reflects people being fed up with what is, what's been going on, kind of seeing things for what they are. And I think, first off, hearing people use their voice, seeing people teach each other, seeing people come together around a commonality of everyone getting some of the pie, you know what I'm saying? And everyone being able to progress and have this pursuit of happiness and seeing people protect one another. That's what this song is about.
0: I Feel Hope Coming, Alabama Shakes on World Cafe.

0: I Feel Hope Coming from Alabama Shakes. That is from their new album, I Must Be Dreaming. I've been talking to Brittany Howard, Heath Fogg, and Zach Cockrell about that record today. Thank you guys for being here and for doing your part to create that community and bring people together and for music and to enjoy music and experience it together. It means a lot. We're so happy to have you back.
1: Thank you. Oh, yeah, thank you so much for having us.
0: So great to have Alabama Shakes back. And you can watch that session online at worldcafe.org and on our YouTube, youtube.com/worldcafe. Thanks again to Alabama Shakes and to World Cafe producer Miguel Perez for his work on that session. 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We produce it at WXPN at the University of Pennsylvania in Philadelphia. I'm Raina Duris. 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
9: Hurricane Isaias making landfall as a Category 2 storm and moving northward. We expect to continue to have, again, rainfall that will be heavy near the Mississippi-Alabama state line, though the heaviest is in Alabama, though the strongest winds are in Alabama. We could still have some overnight wind gusts in the 35 to 45, maybe 50 mile per hour range near Meridian, moving northward toward the Golden Triangle and eventually the northeast portion of the state. That wind remains breezy through the day.

0: Miguel Perez. Every week for Hispanic Heritage Month, he's been joining me for our series Before the Breakthrough, charting a Latin American star's journey before their big mainstream hit. For our final installment, Miguel tells Selena's story, and he talks about her legacy.
1: She endures because of how heartbreaking it was for her community, not just fans of Tejano music, but for Chicanos in the U.S. who saw this star and saw the potential that she had.
0: Selena, on Before the Breakthrough today. I'm Raina Duris. This is World Cafe.
2: Live from NPR News in Washington, I'm Ryland Barton. Hurricane Isaias has made landfall as a Category 2 hurricane, packing 105-mile-an-hour winds. The National Hurricane Center says life-threatening storm surge and devastating winds are likely along the Florida Panhandle and Alabama coasts. President Trump has approved an emergency declaration for several counties in Alabama, as Troy Public Radio's Kyle Gassett reports.
3: Ahead of the storm, Alabama Governor Kay Ivey closed state offices and ordered tourists to evacuate counties near the Gulf Coast. She also urged Alabamians to stay weather aware.
4: We often hear in emergency management, hope for the best, prepare for the worst. That is the approach we need with this particular storm system.
3: Ivey also declared a state of emergency in 40 counties, including the state capital, Montgomery. The declaration also triggered Alabama's price gouging law, making it illegal for businesses to sharply raise prices on gasoline and other essential goods during the emergency. This comes as consumers are already paying more, on average, at the pump. For NPR News, I'm Kyle Gassett in Montgomery, Alabama.
2: The U.S. recently imposed new sanctions on the International Criminal Court, designed to cut off the international body from U.S. technology and financial services. The action was an outgrowth of President Trump's long-held distaste for the court. A distaste, NPR's Emily Fang reports, Trump has asked for China's help in addressing.
5: Starting after meeting with China's Xi Jinping in Beijing this past spring, President Trump has repeatedly told the Chinese leader how much he dislikes the International Criminal Court, and has said the U.S. and China have a shared stance against the court, which Beijing is not a member of, and which the Trump administration has said baselessly issued arrest warrants for Israeli Prime Minister Benjamin Netanyahu and a former Israeli defense minister. Trump's raised these complaints about the ICC and possibilities for cooperation with China on the matter with China's Xi several times this year. That's according to three people familiar with these diplomatic discussions who are not authorized to speak publicly. Emily Fang, NPR News, Washington.
2: FBI Director Kash Patel says the Bureau has arrested another suspected member of the cyber criminal group Shiny Hunters that recently hacked an FBI computer system. NPR's Ryan Lucas has more.
6: The FBI director says in a statement that agents arrested the suspected Shiny Hunters co-conspirator earlier this week. He says the Bureau will continue to work closely with partners to disrupt the notorious cyber criminal group. No details on the suspect were immediately available. The Shiny Hunters hacked the FBI jobs portal last month and stole private personal data and work information on thousands of current and former FBI employees. The hack was an embarrassing episode for the Bureau and poses serious counterintelligence and safety risks. Ryan Lucas, NPR News, Washington.
2: Major U.S. stock indexes rose today. 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
8: I'm Java Chapman here in the MPB studios with a breaking news update. Hurricane Isaias is now on shore. The Weather Channel reports the storm made landfall along the Florida Panhandle, bringing dangerous winds, storm surge, and flooding. South Mississippi is already seeing some of those impacts. On the line, we have Jackson County EMA Director Earl Etheridge to help us fill us in on what's happening. Mr. Etheridge, you're right there on the Mississippi-Alabama line. What are you seeing tonight?
9: We're at the point in time now with the storm pulling away off to the north, northeast. We have very breezy conditions here, probably sustained 20 to 30 mile an hour winds. But the worst of it for us is over. At one time, we probably had between 3,000 and 4,000 homes and businesses without power. But Singing River Power and Mississippi Power worked hard through the night working on that. We had a few trees down on some roadways. We had a couple of lightning strikes, but for the most part, we've come out of this fairly well.
8: Well, that is some very good news. You know, as you look across the county, I guess maybe you think about those emergency managers and what's drawing their

0: most, what's drawing the most attention for them, which you say would be some of those power outages still?
1: For Mississippi, yes, sir, I would say that. Our county had been slated to get somewhere between 6 and 9 feet of storm surge. That didn't occur, so that was a blessing right there.
0: Now, one challenge with storms like that is, like this, is that people sometimes let their guard down once landfall has happened. I know you just said that, you know, the worst is behind you. But what's important for residents to understand about the, you know, the coming hours ahead? It is nightfall.
1: And what you've got to be aware of when you've had storms like this, especially with these high winds, tree limbs down on power lines, trees down taking out power lines, there's always the chance of a tree being across the road or power lines being down across the road. You don't know if these are energized or not, and in the dark you would never know till you walked up on it or drove up on it. So it's not good to be out until you can see.
0: Now, before we let you go, what's your message to people, you know, who may be listening and wondering whether everything is all right or, you know, if it's kind of the proverbial all clear?
1: Well, as far as Jackson County is concerned, until the winds totally die down, we always still have the chance, because maybe there's some weakened branches or trees somewhere that could take out power lines. But I think as the night goes on, we get toward daylight, those chances will be lessened. And I think this will simply be a matter now of people having to go out and clean up their yards once the storm gets out of here.
0: Now, Director Etheridge, is there a place for some Jackson County residents to kind of get some centralized information? Do you have a Facebook page or some social media you want to put out there for?
1: Yeah, the county has a Facebook page. My office has a Facebook page. The county has the information up on their website. So there's multiple sources you can get it from.
0: Well, we appreciate you joining us tonight and hope everybody stays safe.
1: All right. Thank you.
0: Yes, sir. This is MPB Think Radio. We are keeping you up to date with the latest from Hurricane Isaias, and we will be here throughout the night keeping you up to date. We'll return to our regular scheduled program, already in progress.
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3: The best-selling Latin album in U.S. history, so it just left like a massive impact.
4: Could you tell us more about who Selena was before her passing?
3: Yeah, she was born Selena Quintanilla in 1971 in Lake Jackson, Texas. And her father had been a musician himself. And when he noticed his daughter had perfect pitch when she was like 6 years old, he started building a family band around her. So Selena started singing at her family's restaurant to entertain customers. And here's like the wild part to me. She was singing in Spanish for mostly Tejano audiences in Texas before she could actually speak Spanish. Fluently. Yeah, she was learning through song and performance. And when the restaurant went under in the 80s, the Quintanilla family moved to Corpus Christi, where the family band started performing at weddings and quinceañeras, county fairs, wherever they could get Selena booked.
4: Okay, and so this song that we're going to hear, it's from them?
3: Yes, so this song is called Muñequito de Trapo. It's a very early track from Selena y Los Dinos. Take a listen.
5: I

0: That's Selena y Los Tinos, the family band from 1987. And Selena was still a teenager there. World Cafe producer Miguel Perez is with me, closing out our Hispanic Heritage Month series. I'm Rena Duras. So how did Selena, this teenager singing at weddings, become a star?
1: This is really a case of the stars aligning. So at the time, Tejano music, which is this fusion of Mexican and American musical traditions that originated around the U.S.-Texas border, was seeing a surge in popularity. This is around like the 80s. And it was also beginning to appeal to like country and rock fans in Texas and a little bit beyond that as well. So when Selena y Los Dinos debuted, she sort of felt like the anointed one,
0: okay.
1: You know, that this like figure who had so much potential and who just this figure who had
0: who
1: so
0: emerged,
1: much potential.
0: Like at the right time with the right talent.
1: Exactly. She very early on won Female Vocalist of the Year at the Tejano Music Awards around like 1987. She was just 15 years old, still a teenager. And then she kept on winning that award for like consecutive years afterwards. At this point, label executives are also starting to pay attention, seeing incredible star potential in young Selena, and she became the very first artist on the newly formed EMI Latin label. And then in 1992, she released one of her signature songs. It's called Como La Flor, and this is still one of the most important, I think, songs recorded by a Mexican-American artist.

0: Como La Flor from Selena, released in 1992. World Cafe producer Miguel Perez is with me, walking us through the records that came before Selena's breakthrough. It's the final installment of our four-part series, This Hispanic Heritage Month on World Cafe. Miguel, at this point, Selena is becoming a star. Just how big of a star?
1: I mean, Como La Flor and the album Entre a Mi Mundo really put her on the map. You know, critics are paying attention now. Audiences outside of the Tejano genre are beginning to pay attention. And she's also starting to get attention in Mexico. You know, unlike some of the other artists that we've talked about, Selena's sort of working in the opposite direction. She started out in the U.S. and as her popularity is growing, she's getting more recognition in Latin America. And so around this time, 1994, she releases an even bigger album. It's called Amor Prohibido, and it produced like four number one hits on the Latin charts. And she was just at this point breaking attendance records at her concerts in Texas and at festivals. I mean, it just, the star just keeps growing at this point.

0: You just heard Amor Prohibido from Selena, 1994. And around that time, she is filling arenas. And most of America still has no idea who Selena is.
1: Exactly. She's seeing this massive success in the Latin market, in the Tejano genre. But at this point, still kind of anonymous for like the broader U.S. mainstream. So her label wanted to fix that. And they started sessions for her first English language crossover album in December of 1994. And at this point, she even had a small film role, which I learned doing research for this, in a Marlon Brando movie called Don Juan de Marco. And she's it's just like a cameo, but she's singing as a mariachi performer. So, you know, a toe in the door of Hollywood. Like, you can tell that her label is banking on this artist.
0: Yeah, so it's all looking extremely promising. And then tragically, everything changes.
1: Yeah. In March of 1995, she was shot and killed by Yolanda Saldivar, who was the president of her fan club and the manager of her clothing boutiques, during a meeting over allegations of embezzlement. And Selena was only 23 years old. And a few months after that, her label ended up releasing Dreaming of You, the album, built from those unfinished sessions that we were talking about, mixing her new English language material with some of her big Spanish language hits.
0: Yeah, and like you said at the beginning, you know, Selena is still a beloved artist. Could you tell us about her legacy after her passing?
1: Her legacy has grown to almost like mythic, cult-like proportions at this point. You know, for one, I think immediately after her death, it was also sort of the death of Tejano music. Like, the genre was not able to bounce back in a significant way after Selena passed away. I think there are also so many other factors at play contributing to this, you know, enduring legacy, you know, 30 plus years later. Of course, there's like the morbid fascination of wondering, you know, what might have happened, you know, with this young artist whose life was cut short. But I think the strength of her legacy also has to do with the film that came out in the 90s, in the late 90s, with the biopic on her life that came out in 1997, where she's played by a then unknown Jennifer Lopez. I grew up watching that movie.
0: I can picture the cover right now. Like, you just say her name and I see the cover of that movie.
1: Yes, same. And it just became sort of iconography, I think. And on top of that, you know, I grew up in Texas, where Selena's legacy, I think, is especially like present. You'll see her on murals, and, you know, her life and her music is still like continuously and constantly celebrated. So I think she endures because of how heartbreaking it was for her community, you know, not just fans of Tejano music, but for Chicanos in the U.S. who like saw this like star and saw the potential that she had. You know, we'll always wonder like, what if? But but I think the music that we do have speaks for itself.
0: What song are you gonna finish us off with today?
1: I'm gonna round things out with I Could Fall in Love. It's from Dreaming of You.

0: Selena, I Could Fall in Love. World Cafe producer Miguel Perez has been with me today and every week for our Hispanic Heritage Month series before the breakthrough. We're closing it out looking at Selena's career. Thank you so much for all of this, Miguel. It's been really, really fun and really interesting.
1: Thank you, Rena.
0: That was the fourth and final installment of our Hispanic Heritage Month series before the breakthrough. Shakira, Daddy Yankee, Los Lobos, and today the queen of Tejano music, Selena. Thank you for listening all month long. I'm Rena Duras. We'll be back in a moment with more World Cafe.
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0: Do you have a song, or maybe you might have a few of them, where you can perfectly remember the first time you heard it? You remember where you were. You remember what you felt. Today on Live from the Archives, going back to a 2013 session from the band Phoenix, I'm Rena Duras on World Cafe. I remember the first time I heard this song on a computer in a terrible, gross basement apartment I was living in Toronto. And when I pressed play on this, it just blew my mind. Felt like a sound I'd never really heard before. The band was Phoenix. The song was 1901. And here they are performing it live for World Cafe.

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Some new music now. This is Lorelei, the kid with crown.

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1: I'm Java Chapman here in the MPB studios with a breaking news update as Hurricane Isaias has made landfall in Destin, Florida as a Category 2 storm. It's making its presence felt along the Mississippi coast. Flood water is covering some roads and there are some power outages. Extreme wind warnings are now in effect. The Jackson County EMA Director Earl Etheridge spoke with us earlier about the conditions on the coast.
2: We're at the point in time now with the storm pulling away off to the north, northeast. We have very breezy conditions here, probably sustained 20 to 30 mile an hour winds. But the worst of it for us is over. At one time, we probably had between 3,000 and 4,000 homes and businesses without power. But Singing River Power and Mississippi Power worked hard through the night working on that. We had a few trees down on some roadways. We had a couple of lightning strikes. But for the most part, we've come out of this fairly well.
1: Well, that is some very good news. You know, as you look across the county, I guess maybe you think about those emergency managers and what's drawing the most attention for them, which you say would be some of those power outages still?
2: For Mississippi, yes, sir, I would say that. Our county had been slated to get somewhere between 6 and 9 feet of storm surge. That didn't occur, so that was a blessing right there.
1: Now, one challenge with storms like that is is that people sometimes let their guard down once landfall has happened. I know you just said that, you know, the worst is behind you. But what's important for residents to understand about the coming hours ahead? It is nightfall.
2: And what you've got to be aware of when you've had storms like this, especially with these high winds, tree limbs down on power lines, trees down, taking out power lines. There's always the chance of a tree being across the road or power lines being down across the road. You don't know if these are energized or not. And in the dark, you would never know till you walked up on it or drove up on it. So it's not good to be out until you can see.
1: In Hancock County, officials say storm surge is flooding roads and more water is expected tonight. Southern Hancock County is under a storm surge warning and the entire county remains under a tropical storm warning. Tides ran about 3 feet above normal this afternoon and several streets are now underwater. Emergency managers say drivers should stay off flooded roads because conditions are changing quickly. Earlier this evening, meteorologist Matt Laubbaum with Mississippi Live Weather explained what's happening along the coast and what Mississippians should expect as the storm moves inward. Here's part of what he told us.
3: As Isaias makes its way inland, that there should be a bob more to the north and potentially northwest that then enhances some wind gusts overnight. That could still be, even though the center of this is 100 miles to the east of the state, wind gusts could still be up around 50 to maybe even 60 miles per hour for some locations east of Hattiesburg and farther north as it goes inland. In fact, there's a very real possibility that the most significant gusts that we see across the state are inland from the coast. Things can change very quickly in a tropical system, and the fact that this one becomes less tropical very quickly, what that means is it still is going to be kind of joining with some of what's going up in the upper level of the atmosphere, and that could cause it to unwind and continue to wrap in some strong winds. So it's primarily north winds that folks, you know, in Hattiesburg and Meridian and Biloxi and Waynesboro are going to have as we go into the evening, but some of those still could be gusting up 45 to 50 miles per hour. That could still lead to power outages and other disruptions, but most of the flooding rainfall at this point, as well as the strongest damaging winds, Alabama and Florida are more the targets with that.
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0: We Might As Well Be Strangers. That is Weezer. Some very cool new music out of Ireland, next on World Cafe.
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0: You're listening to The World Cafe with me, Raina Duris. Last month, maybe you caught some of our Sense of Place Dublin series. 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Highlighted a ton of exciting new Dublin bands. But of course, we couldn't get them all because it's Dublin. And a place like Dublin right now is absolutely on fire with great new music. Since that trip, I feel like I've been in my kind of Irish trad adjacent rock era. I cannot get enough of it. And this is a new track from the front person of Dublin band Lancome. And I love it. Check this out. It's Rady Pete, The Moon and Stars on World Cafe.

0: Ben Folds 5, Alice Childress. And that's the end of this edition of World Cafe. Thank you so much for letting me join you and play you some music today. I always like getting to soundtrack a little part of your day for you. Thank you also to the public radio stations who carry this show, who bring it to you all across the country. And thank you to the team who make it. We produce it at WXPN at the University of Pennsylvania in Philadelphia. I'm Raina Duris. 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
3: I'm Chief Meteorologist Matt LaPont from Mississippi Live and MPB ECIS, making landfall this evening as a strong Category 2 hurricane on the Florida Gulf Coast. It will progress northward overnight. Let's be clear, the biggest impacts will be Alabama, not Mississippi. In saying that, near the Mississippi-Alabama state line overnight, some wind gusts could be up in excess of 40 to 50 miles per hour. That threat continues into the day on Saturday, especially for locations Golden Triangle to Tupelo, the northeast portion of the state, though even along the I-55 corridor from Hernando back toward Grenada, some gusts could approach maybe 40 miles per hour. Stay breezy into the day. We're tracking the very latest, of course, that in the Mississippi Live weather app and right here on MPB.
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5: This is Java Chapman in the MPB studios, and Hurricane Isaias came ashore this evening with extreme wind and flooding. Power outages across the Gulf Coast topped the thousands, although most of the Mississippi coast has been restored. Now, there

0: turning out there in the Gulf?
1: Other than, I would say about 20 streets we had that listed as impassable, which sometimes just on a normal day we see those things. So,
0: yeah.
1: I don't want to, you know, anybody put their guard down or anything, but.
0: But at least
1: we're doing good.
0: Yeah, and that's kind of what people have been kind of saying tonight, kind of teetering that line of we're okay, but we don't want to let our guard down. Answer this question for me as we move into, you know, these later hours, midnight and the morning hours. What should people know and do to kind of, you know, continue to stay safe?
1: To me, the main thing is stay off the roads if you can. We still are experiencing some wind gusts, and definitely driving. You could still see downed trees, power lines, anything like that, and it's definitely going to make it more difficult to see at night. So if you can stay off the roads, please do, and just use caution if you have to be out there.
0: Okay. Now, as a storm, you know, we did miss a direct hit on the coast. What lessons, you know, as someone who's out there in Hancock County, would you like residents to take away as we move further into, you know, into hurricane season?
1: I think this is a way they can see just how long it takes to prepare things in their homes, yards, and, you know, with practice, it gets a little bit easier each time, but maybe just kind of sit back and think of things that maybe they missed or could do differently to be prepared the next time.
0: I like what you say, Holly, with practice, you know, comes a little bit, right. A little bit better. We were not in the eye of the storm today, but, you know, you always should be prepared.
1: Yes, sir. Unfortunately, we do get a lot of practice here. But
0: now, is there a place where if there were some messages that needed to be dispersed to Hancock County residents where people can go? Is there like a Facebook page or social media?
1: Yes, sir. We do have a Facebook page for our EOC. It's Hancock County MS Emergency Operations Center. We try to, you know, keep updates out there, especially with the impassable streets. We try to keep a live list and keep it updated. Anytime, you know, somebody doesn't have social media or if they'd rather just speak with someone in person, they can always call our EOC. The office number is 228-255-0942, and we'll be glad to speak with anybody, answer any questions that we can.
0: Well, Holly, we hope it continues to stay quiet for you in Hancock County, and we appreciate your time this evening.
1: Yes, sir. Thank you.
0: All right. 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

0: Good evening, ladies and gentlemen. And for us here at Fuddle, it is week 7 of the football season. Strange couple days because of the hurricane. We had a bunch of games happen yesterday. And then I've also heard tonight there's at least one game scheduled for tomorrow. So, but still a bunch of games tonight because here in the middle of the state and north, everybody played. Here's the guys, Russ and George.
1: Good evening, sir. How are you?
2: Hey, I'm fine. I think this is probably, in my tenure, the first hurricane that we've had on a Friday night.
1: You know what? I think you're right.

0: We've had shows where we were recovering after hurricanes.
1: Yeah, but
0: not during the night of.
1: Yeah, not during the night of.
0: Well, but. And we're really, really thankful Mississippi didn't get hit that hard.
1: Yeah.
0: But our thoughts and prayers go to those people at Orange Beach and, mm-hmm. and on down there. They got hammered. So a lot of folks listen to the show down in that area, because MPB is so powerful, it gets down in that area. And a lot of people listen. They want to know. I think they're getting ready for the Mississippi-Alabama All-Star Game by listening like that. So we'll see. A lot of games tonight. A lot of games last night. And then we got a special guest to start it out here tonight. So a very informative individual who's going to let us know what's really going on. But you've got scores to tell us what's going on.
1: Yeah, let's give you a few scores. And some of these, well, I'll mention this, but a lot of these games were Thursday night. Some of the better games on Thursday night: Macomb beat Columbia 41-28. East Central over Purvis 55-30. West Jones beat George County 22-16. Gulfport went to 5-1. They beat St. Martin 42-14. Hattiesburg had no trouble shutting out Jim Hill 51-0. Puckett edged Lake 10-8 in a good ball game. Mm-hmm. Brookhaven, the game that Will consistently gave us reports on last night, but Brookhaven shut out Laurel 49-0, and I think that was the halftime score too.
0: Ooh.
1: I'm sure they had a running clock.
0: Was
1: in
0: that
1: the
0: between
1: half.
0: The bricks? Was it there?
1: It was
0: Laurel?
1: At Brookhaven.
0: Okay.
1: One of the better games probably of the whole weekend: Oak Grove edged Petal 29-28, and we'll talk about that game as the night goes on. Picayune got on the winning track. They defeated Pascagoula tonight, last night, 38-23. One other game of interest: Resurrection beat Taylorsville 27-24 on Thursday night. Some Friday night games: Enterprise Clark over Bay Springs 41-22. It was Bruce shutting out East Union 40-0. Center Hill beat Grenada 28-14. Senatobia remained undefeated. They beat Clarksdale 21-7. Caledonia beat Columbus 27-8. DeSoto Central 48, Lewisburg 3. It was Shannon winning over Houston 26-21. McGee beat McLaurin 48-7. It was Mendenhall beating Morton 42-7. Clinton beat Murrah tonight 48-14. It was Winona beating Noxubee County 42-20. Richland shut out Raymond 43-0. Seminary shut out Jefferson Davis County 35-0. It was South Jones edging Summerall 21-20. Let's see. Tupelo shut out South Haven 42-0.
0: Yeah, big surprise there.
1: Not a real big surprise. Tupelo is now 7-0. Warren Central came to Ridgeland and won their sixth game of the year, beating Ridgeland 49-21. It was Pontotoc over West Point 23-6. Some MAIS scores: Jackson Prep 31, Hartfield 19. Leak Academy shut out Lamar 34-0, and also by the same score, Jackson Academy shut out Magnolia Heights, who was previously undefeated, 34-0. And one more, it was Tri-County beating Kirk 41-0.
0: Who'd you say was previously unbeaten? Not Mag Heights.
1: Yeah.
0: Really?
1: Yeah.
0: And so J.A. goes in there and takes care of business.
1: Well, that was J.A. at home.
0: It was homecoming. Yeah, it was homecoming.
1: Yeah.
0: You're not going to lose to Mag Heights on homecoming. So a lot of games from last night, and we got scores coming in for tonight.
1: Yeah, and you know, it's just one of those weekends where it's kind of a strange schedule, but that's kind of the way it went.
0: Well, they're strung out, you know, all weekend long, because we got Pearl. Greg Flynn's going to call and tell us about that one. They were going to play Meridian tonight, and they got it moved to tomorrow.
1: Is that tomorrow afternoon, tomorrow night?
0: Greg will tell us, but I think it's tomorrow night.
1: Okay.
0: And Ray Coleman, who's slated to talk to us about Clinton tonight, said he didn't have much voice going into the game.
1: Yeah, he struggled.
0: He was struggling.
1: Yeah.
0: So I sent him my recipe for my elixir.
1: Yeah.
0: Well, he may not even be awake right now.
1: He better be home before he starts taking that. I tell you that.
0: All right. Joining us now here on Friday Night on the Lights, friend of the show, Ross Haley, who... Of course, Ross and I have known each other a long, long time. Was in MRA, now in the MHSA office. And I asked you about your title last week. I think it's got like 8 or 9 words in it or something. You know, what exactly is the title?
2: I am the Chief Operating Officer of Athletics for the Mid-South Association of Independent Schools.
0: How do you get that on a business card?
2: I mean, well, I have a digital business card, Russ.
0: Good idea. All right. Now, Ross is here to talk to us about something we've been asking for a long time, because the MAIS popularity and size is just growing by leaps and bounds. People at 8-man is just, you know, just exploding, as J.C. Fox is everywhere he goes now. 8-man is, you know, they love J.C. They want to talk to him. And I don't know if you knew this or not, but he does his report here, but then on the Fennell website, FridayNightOnTheLights.com, he has a big section on there and has highlights and interviews with the players and the coaches, things like that. It's pretty cool. And that's made possible by David McCray, the state treasurer. But you're here tonight to talk about the new website.
2: Yes. Okay.
0: And it's called what?
2: It's called VarsityEngine.com.
0: VarsityEngine.com.
2: Yeah.
0: And how long has this been in the making?
2: Middle of the summer.
0: Okay.
2: That was, you know, Barrett Donahoe is our executive director, and he came and found me back in February and talked to me about, you know, wanting to add a position in the state office. And he said I was the first guy he wanted to talk to, and we ended up making things work. And, I've been an outspoken, not critic necessarily, but I've been an outspoken person amongst our coaches and amongst people around our association for a while on some things that I think that I felt like the office should be doing and could do. And, you know, Barrett, I hope Barrett saw the value in that. I'm guessing, you know, I believe he saw the value in that because he came and talked to me and hired me. And that was one of the things that I felt like we needed to get done. There needs to be a website. It's a one-stop shop for scores and standings for all of our head-to-head sports.
0: Are the rules and regs for PowerPoints in there?
2: No, but the PowerPoints themselves will be listed, but if you want to go to the MAIS website and click on athletics and click on PowerPoints, you can read all about it. 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
0: Good luck.
2: But the PowerPoints they're going to be listed probably middle of next week, where our guys that run the website are just they're going to take the PowerPoints off the MAS website and put them right over into Varsity Engine, so you'll be able to see the standings and the PowerPoints.
0: What about all sports trophy points?
2: That's not something we've discussed. That's a great question, though. You know,
0: everybody wants to know in the spring.
2: Yeah, it's a brand new website, and it's something that our developers can probably. I'm sure they can get that listed. That's very easy for them.
0: Well, be sure to give credit where credit was
2: due. Absolutely.
0: No, I'm just kidding. Just don't go anywhere. Okay.
2: I'll stick around.
0: Ross Haley's in the house with us tonight. Because I got a question or two coming up about MAIS. We got some big MAIS scores, and you can actually go to this site tonight and find out what the scores are.
2: Right now, VarsityEngine.com. Go give it a look, and you'll see scores as they populate right now.
0: What about classification? Is it a classification?
2: You can divide it by classification. You can divide it by today's games. You can divide it by date or by classification.
0: That's
2: you divide
0: awesome.
2: It however you like.
0: That is awesome. We're going to jump out of here and take a timeout. Tonight's show will be made possible by the FDL Group, who can help you get your credit back on track. We'll take a timeout. Back with more in a moment.
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0: And we're back for segment two of Friday Night Under the Lights. We still got the wonderful Ross Haley with us from MAIS, and we've got Will the Thrill and Ty Boyles on the phone when we're ready for him.
1: All right, we'll get to him. By the way, I was just, J.C. Fox is going to come. He does his Crazy 8 report at 11:30. He said, I'm using the Varsity Engine right now.com to grab my scores from around the state. He goes, it's an excellent website.
2: Well, thank you.
1: So it just makes him sound smarter. So, I mean, that's a good thing. All right, you've got playoffs coming. And Ross, I don't know how this is going to come out, but you've literally, with the Big Four, had three of those teams that could wind up with the same record.
2: Yeah.
1: How are you going to figure that out?
2: There's a tiebreaker in place, and it goes, you know, first of all, if JA beats MRA next week, then that puts JA, MRA, and Prep all at 2-1, and Hartfield is already 0-3. So there's just that one game left among those four metro schools. JA is at MRA next week. So if JA wins, there's three schools that are 2-1, and it comes down to defensive points allowed. I think it's margin of victory is the first tiebreaker. And as long as all three of those games aren't decided by the same number, that'll pretty much decide it. So margin of victory. So, you know, I'm sure that Herbert and Coach Duggan and Coach Goodwin are all going to be on the same page. If they're not already, they will be, and you know, they will be tomorrow morning at some point.
1: Yeah.
2: So they'll all kind of agree that, you know, who has to win by what to be the number one seed or the number two seed or the number three seed. But Hartfield will be the number four seed, and they'll travel to the number one seed in the first week of the playoffs.
1: Will that be on Varsity Engine?
2: There'll be a link. Once they populate the standings, next week we'll make sure right. that we'll make sure the website developers know to post whoever is the number one seed. They'll make that team go first. I'm sure right now it's set up to go alphabetically, mm-hmm. or best overall record. But we'll make sure they seed if it ends up being JA is the number one seed. We'll make sure JA is listed in the one spot, and then whoever JA or MRA or Prep or whoever it is in the two seed and who's in the three seed. So we'll just have to we'll have to make sure they show it that way.
1: Last exit question here. Do you see much shuffling with teams and classifications in the next couple of years in the MAIS? Or do you think it pretty much stays status quo?
2: I think this year's alignment is a pretty good alignment.
1: Yeah.
2: The way we have 14 in the largest class, and we have a Division I and a Division II championship, and then there are 16 in the next class and in that 3A class, and then 1A and 2A are split among the teams that play 8-man football and 11-man football the rest of the way down. And I think it'll be very similar to that. I think the feedback we've gotten from most of our coaches and most of our heads of schools have agreed that this is a pretty equitable way to do things.
1: Well, I'll tell you what, I'm glad you're in your new position over there, and I'm really, Dr. Dave, our IT guy who's in a bunker somewhere right now in Boone, North Carolina. He told me when last week he sent me a text, said, Russ, that Varsity Engine is a really good site.
2: Yeah, it's a kid. I don't know if I told you this or just who I've told, but there's a guy who graduated from MRA in 2004, Philip Harrison. You probably remember.
1: Yeah, I know.
2: Philip,
1: yeah.
2: Really, really nice player in football, basketball, and baseball.
1: Nice parents.
2: Yeah, and radio people also.
1: Oh, yes, Phil Harrison, yes.
2: But Philip called me back in May, and this was something that I was about to start calling around trying to find somebody who could do this, and he started asking me questions about it and said, this is something that I have a couple of buddies we're working on. Is this something the MAIS would like to try out? And I said, absolutely. So we spent a lot of time back and forth over the summer, just kind of, they would do stuff and say, hey, what do you think about this? And I would give them some feedback. And, we hoped that it would be ready by August, the beginning of the season, but it wasn't the right time to roll it out. So October, this October 1 time has been a good time because football, this is the time where people want to start seeing the standings. You know, there hadn't been a whole lot of conference games up to this point for most folks, but October is when the conference stuff rolls around, and it gives us a chance to show everybody how well it works toward the end of football season, and then we have to get our soccer and basketball coaches tuned in to putting all their scores in throughout the winter.
1: Yeah, the success of anything like this is dependent upon the people who put the information in there.
2: Absolutely.
1: So, hey, it's always good to see you. We'll have you back as we get closer to the playoffs. Since you only live right up the road, bring your dogs in. I think I'd like to see the dogs anyway.
2: No, thank you.
1: They take you for a walk at night.
2: Absolutely.
1: Ross Haley with us here from the MAIS. Stick around and enjoy the show if you want to.
2: Well, look, I'll go tune in from home.
1: Gee, I'm stunned. Thanks, Ross.
2: Hey, thanks for having me. And again, I said last week, but again, thanks for everything you've done for high school sports across the state. I know you do a lot of stuff with All-Star games, and you've done a lot for prep over the years, and you've done a lot for high school sports all across the way. So thank you for that.
1: You're welcome. Thank you. It's always a pleasure to have you, George. Let's go over the scores again before we go to the telephone, because there may be some people. We had a long weather report. Well, it wasn't long, but we had a weather report, which we don't normally do, about the hurricane before we started the show. So we're running a little bit behind on people. So go ahead and give us the scores again.
3: All right, I'm going to give you some scores first I have not given you before. Eupora beat Jay-Z George 48-12. Lanier prevailed over Provine in Hughesfield 40-26. It was Port Gibson winning over Franklin County 30-21. Let me see if there's any others that I have not mentioned before, but that looks like most of the ones I've been able to find here in the last few minutes. Again, let's go on over some Friday night scores. Amory beat Moorville 42-7. Baldwin over Water Valley 34-18. It was Bruce beating East Union 40-0. Center Hill with a win over Grenada 28-14. Senatobia remains undefeated. They beat Clarksdale 21-7. DeSoto Central over Lewisburg 48-3. Greenwood shut out Yazoo City 35-0. It was Shannon over Houston 26-21. Let's see. Charleston shut out Leland 50-0. It was Alcorn Central 39, Mantachie 14. Clinton beat Murrah 48-14. Neshoba Central over Greenville 32-22. Winona beat Noxubee County 42-20. Richland shut out Raymond 43-0. Seminary over Jefferson Davis County 35-0. This was a Thursday night score of some note. Tylertown beat St. Stanislaus 18-13. South Jones over Summerall 21-20. Tupelo remains undefeated. They beat South Haven tonight 42-0. Warren Central, again, are also undefeated. They beat Ridgeland 49-21. Wesson 40, Lloyd Star 6. Another Thursday night score. West Lauderdale over Newton County 21-17. Pontotoc beat West Point 23-6. MAIS scores that we have: Jackson Prep over Hartfield 31-19. Leak Academy rolled over Lamar 34-0. Jackson Academy won, bounced back from last week, beating Magnolia Heights 34-0. And Tri-County is now 6-1. They beat Kirk Academy 41-0.
1: Well, and Cliff Parker, I'm assuming, is going to be on the phone here pretty soon. But let's go to Will the Thrill.
4: Here you go.
1: Will, back first of all, welcome to the show. Back in August, you told me this could be one of the best Brookhaven teams in a while. I'm assuming you still feel that way.
5: Well, you put me on the spot there.
1: I did put you on the spot.
5: I did say it, and I have to agree. Even though last year Panther team at one state lost a lot of pretty good guys, this ball club is actually better, and the four or five times I've seen them this year, they are getting better. They're not necessarily throwing the ball. They run the ball, but really it goes to the defense. They caused three turnovers last night in the win over Law. It just wasn't the Law football I'm used to seeing. And after returning, and I think they returned the interception for a touchdown, kicked off three and out, a punt return for a touchdown, and then the onslaught began of eight straight possessions that Brookhaven scored touchdowns on, 56-0 being the final score.
1: Whoa, man, I'll tell you, I don't like to compare teams from year to year because you can't. I mean, you've graduated kids, you've got young kids that have come up that played and they're better. It's hard to compare, but it does look like that this Brookhaven team is well on their way to playing in Starkville in December.
5: Well, that's the motto as they wear on their pregame warm-up gear. It's the standard now.
1: Ah.
5: They've done it twice, once in 04 and then, of course, last year. And now that they've had a taste of that championship demeanor, they want even more, and more means you add on to the total. So I would not be surprised. No, I'm going to go ahead and say it again like I did last year. I believe they will be back in Starkville, and I'll even say it again, the same result, no matter who they play.
1: Okay. He threw the gauntlet down, folks. Will the Thrill. We got to run, Will. We got a bunch. We're running behind because of the weather, but we appreciate all the things you do for Fanuddle, and especially for that report on Brookhaven tonight. We got to run. Thanks, brother.
5: Take care.
0: Here's Ty. Get him in for the break.
1: All right, Ty, did Crystal Springs even play tonight?
4: Yes, we did. We lost to Jefferson County 56-2.
1: 56-2?
4: 56-2, yes. 1 o'clock.
1: Wow, running clock. Wow. Well, we're up against a break. Got big, big ball games tomorrow, so take us out. He loves those Bulldogs. He loves those Horns. They got a big one tomorrow. Red River Shootout tomorrow.
3: Yeah, that should Texas should win that game.
1: Should.
3: But you never know.
1: You never know when you get into that one. We're going to stop and take a time out here and be back with more tonight's show being made possible by David McRae, the state treasurer, and his college savings program. We'll be back.
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0: And we're back with segment three of the first hour of Friday Night Under the Lights. Now it's back to George and Russ.
1: Welcome back to Friday Night Under the Lights and a young man who got older tonight. Joseph Craig, you had a long day today, didn't you?
2: That was brutal.
3: I'm a full-time, scoot over there a little bit.
0: You'll see yourself.
3: Yeah, exactly. Well, you know, I'm a full-time school employee and, you know, broadcast on the side. And it's just, sometimes you have a school year that wears you down.
1: That's true.
3: So that's all it is. That's all it is. You know, it's always exciting. As you've told me before, it's always a good day when you get to call a game.
1: That's right.
3: I'll take that.
1: That's
3: for
1: right.
3: Sure. Yeah.
1: Well, and you know, Hartfield, they've done really well in the last 3 or 4 years. Mm-hmm. Had a lot of talent. We've seen that talent play at the college level. But high school graduates and you move on. I thought tonight, and you told me this earlier, I thought tonight you had some young talent. I'm talking about a ninth grader.
3: Right.
1: Made a heck of a play to keep a touchdown from going in, the one in the corner down there.
3: Absolutely.
1: You've got that running back. His name is about that long.
3: Yeah, Azzagini,
1: mm-hmm. Yeah. He's going to be a good one.
3: Yes.
1: But Ethan Elliott.
3: Right.
1: I just can't get over how fast he is.
3: Right. Well, and he finally had an opportunity or two to show off the arm a little bit more tonight, which was nice, because so far this season, that's one of the biggest issues the Hawks have run into is offensively not being able to get vertical. They've been horizontal a lot and not been able to get vertical. And tonight he finally had a couple opportunities, but yeah, he's an athlete, and he will go somewhere in college and play somewhere off of his athleticism for sure. And somebody is going to think about that arm and then get really lucky.
1: I agree. Oh, we have someone we're going to go to?
0: Go Cliff Barker?
1: Yeah, let's go to Cliff. Stick around. Cliff, Tri-County, another night at the office.
4: Yeah, you know, and it was a hot start for the Rebels, too. They returned the opening kickoff for a touchdown. That was John Hudson Bates. Then three and out for Kirk Academy, then a 60-something yard Cade Hunt run for a touchdown on a one-play drive, then another three and out, then a 60-something yard touchdown pass to John Hudson Bates. It was 21-0, and Tri-County had only run two offensive plays.
1: Wow. So you kind of sat back in your chair a little bit.
4: Well, not really, because let me tell you something. You guys were talking about being worn out and working hard and everything else early, Russ. You broadcasted a long time, and I'm up above 450 total broadcasts. I'm closing in on 500.
1: Okay.
4: I'm going to tell on myself. I did something tonight I have never done.
1: What's
4: in
1: that?
4: My whole broadcasting career. You ready for this?
1: I'm ready.
4: Pull up to Grenada, Kirk Academy, open the tailgate of my truck, and realize I left my briefcase with my mixer and my headphones.
1: Oh, man.
4: I did the pregame show and the first two segments of the game talking into the end of my cell phone while the best color guy in the state, Spence Shepherd, had turned back around to go meet somebody, my mom and dad, in Pickens to grab my stuff. He made it there by 7:05. And after the second break, we were back live again with all our stuff hooked back up.
1: Wait, Cliff, the reason I'm laughing is because I have done that. I've done a whole baseball game on a cell phone before. It's not the easiest thing in the world to do, but sometimes you just have those nights. Sound like, you know, a relatively easy night, though, for Tri-County. So what does that set up for next week, Cliff?
4: So the rest of the regular season, you've had Tri-County's season was kind of front weighted. It was rated toward the front end. You got Riverfield next week at home, then we travel to Raymond for Central Hines, and then we wrap it up at St. Al, which is an improved St. Al team. You know, John Baker over there at St. Al now, but it's going to be kind of funny in 3A because Heritage got off to that 0-4 start, but their power points are looking great because they're playing 5-4A schools. So if things hold serve, it's very possible Heritage ends up as the number one seed in Division I in 3A, and Tri-County might end up as the two seed, which is basically not much difference than the one seed. But around 3A tonight, it was a big night. Leak got a big win over the Mar. So, you know, things are kind of lining up. And, you know, I talked with you when you were on the podcast with us about what we felt like were the top five or six schools in 3A, and that's kind of shaken out to be true.
1: Yeah, I love you. I love the show. And again, Cliff, for those that really want to know what's going on in MAIS, what's the name of the podcast?
4: It's Varsity Voices MAIS. 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We're under the State Championships Radio Network sign, our banner on Twitch, Twitter, Instagram, Facebook, YouTube, all those platforms. We go live every Monday night around 7:30. And we've got some pretty decent content, I think. I think it gets better every week. And, you know, trying to get some notice for you know, some of our schools around the state.
1: Well, it's a great show, and I encourage you to tune into it. Congratulations for the win tonight, Cliff. We'll talk to you next week, my friend.
4: All right, Russ. See you, man.
1: All right, man.
0: So, before you go back and talk to Joseph Craven some more, let's talk to Jared Schatz.
1: Jared with the G-Men, and that would be Germantown. Good evening, sir.
2: Russ, how are you guys?
1: We are good. Where were you guys tonight?
2: We had a little top 10 matchup up here in Starkville tonight. Oh. The number 4 Yellow Jackets hosted the number 10 Germantown Mavericks. Germantown got the win tonight, guys, 38-28.
1: That is huge, Jared. I mean, that kind of upsets that apple cart.
2: It does. You know, Starkville, wow, what a year they've had under Brett Morgan, first year coming over from West Point. Guys, I'm really surprised in a way, but I'm also not, how fast he's been able to adapt Starkville back to a physical football team, bringing that West Point brand over. I know they lost to Brandon a couple of weeks ago, but that was an overtime ball game. You know, look, people have thought so much about them after that loss. They didn't budge in the poll. They were still at number 4. Germantown was 3-2, but they've had a brutal non-district schedule, but they were number 10, according to Max Prep. So it was a top 10 matchup. Yellow Jackets actually had the lead at halftime, 21-14, but Mavericks had 4 touchdown runs. We've got a really good running back that we picked up this year. He transferred in, Cy McBeth, and he just runs the ball. It's like he's mad at the world when he touches the football. 4 touchdowns tonight, and we had a 92-yard touchdown run by our star wide receiver, Bryce Johnson. That was able to give us a 2-touchdown lead and got a clutch field goal at the end of the ball game. That's a huge win for Germantown. That puts us, you know, atop the District 2 7A standings after week one. It doesn't get any easier. We'll have Oxford next week. But, man, Starkville, you know, that was the team everybody was looking at, the top of the standings. So that's a big win to get under your belt in game one of the district.
1: It is a huge win, a lot bigger than people know. Over the week, I had a lot of people say, hey, you know, when you get Jared back on, have him talk about where to go to his website again, because you can't get too much information in high school football in this state anymore, and you guys do a great job with your show. Tell the folks where you can find it.
2: Yeah, absolutely. You know, Cliff kind of told you guys, we have kind of two versions of it. It's the Varsity Voices podcast. It's split into two. We've got the MAIS version, and we've got the MHSAA version. They're both under the State Championships Radio Network, which you will hear here, obviously, on all these radio stations for all the championships. But yes, you can go. It's the Varsity Voices podcast. But yes, State Championships Radio Network. We have Coach of the Week, Teams of the Week. And then we get on there and we have analytics, AI analytics that will break games down. We've really got some knowledgeable guys that really do some good work with this. It's a pretty unique show. You guys do a great job of that instant reaction. And we try to dive into some of the numbers throughout the week to talk about the matchup.
1: Well, and they both work in combination, and I'm just excited about your show. And we're putting information already on our website, on Fanuttle website, about your show. So we want people to go there and get as much info as they can. And I understand we even threw a few listeners your way.
2: You did, Russ. We appreciate you guys giving us the floor every week to promote this. And, hey, we're all one big family, so, you know, we appreciate, you know, your listeners coming over. taking in some of our content. And look, I don't have to tell anybody where to find you guys. Y'all been around a long time. Y'all do a heck of a job.
1: Thank you, brother. Thank you, man. Congratulations on the win. Very quickly, where next week?
2: So we're at home. We'll take on Oxford. It doesn't That's get any right. easier.
1: No, it doesn't. It really doesn't. Enjoy your football weekend, Jared. Thanks, man.
2: Yeah, man. Y'all have a great weekend. Talk to you next week.
1: All righty. Joseph, let me yeah. ask you this. We're talking about Joseph Craven from Hartfield. Your thoughts on the running game for Jackson Prep, two running backs in particular, Wade mm-hmm. Smith, Heron Goodman, and Luke Ashby, the quarterback.
3: Yeah, Smith and Goodman, I felt like it was like flipping a coin, you know, either heads or tails. They were both the same, you know, different sides of the same coin. I mean, interchangeable pieces, which was impressive to watch. Obviously, Smith has a lot of the numbers
1: yeah.
3: going into the game, had a lot of the numbers, and Goodman played it a lot. Did he play more tonight than he normally does?
1: Yes, yes.
3: It felt like it was a lot. Yeah, great running game. And you know, it's a Jackson Prep team that looks a lot like a classic Jackson Prep team in a lot of ways. Disciplined play, you know, not always going to be the largest offensive or defensive lines you'll ever see, especially when you see JA or MRA's offensive lines that are collegiate size,
1: yeah.
3: But play very disciplined, carve out some holes. And yeah, I mean, very, very impressive there. Esri, of course, had some really solid passes. You know, he had a couple of moments, maybe a couple of overthrows,
1: right.
3: But I mean, his game is what it is. He's not going to make mistakes, you know. He had the one pass that was almost a pick.
1: And hit it right in the number.
3: I know, right in the number, and the poor, you know, sophomore kind of took a tumble. You know, last week, Drew Dean of Tupelo threw his first interception of the season against Hartfield. And so there was a moment they were like, are we doing it again? But it didn't happen. It didn't happen this time around.
1: Well, it was a lot of fun. You guys
3: it was.
1: You guys are a great host always. Yep. And I'm, you know, we may see each other again.
3: We just might. We just might. Yeah, there's no telling.
1: All right, Joseph Craven, voice of the Hartfield Hawks. We'll step aside and take a timeout. Friday night, Under the Lights continues in a moment.

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0: Here we go, gentlemen. This is the last segment of the first hour of Fennettle. We've got Mike Peterson on the phone, and we hope to talk to Philip Palmertree and Jake Wimberly. But right at the moment, how about Mike Peterson?
1: Well, and before we get Mike on there, we're reminding everybody we're a little bit late coming out of the shoot tonight because MPB, Mississippi Public Broadcasting, was doing a weather report. They did a great job with their coverage today. And they felt like it was important to let people know what's going on down there even tonight. So everybody's kind of running behind a little bit, about 6 or 7 minutes. And we're going to talk to Mike, and then we're going to come back to George, who's got an update on the scores because a lot of folks just now getting in their cars. But Mike, actually, you guys played yesterday, right?
2: Last night was already a scheduled game. It had nothing to do with the weather. Kids are on fall break, so moved the game up to a Thursday night and came out with a 51-0 victory over Jim Hill to open up region play. 1-0, played very well last night. We were off last week with an open date, so felt good to get back in the win column, and we'll try to do it again next week, playing Forest Hill.
1: How do you feel about Thursday night games for high school football?
2: Hate them.
1: Well, you don't have to be so direct about it, but I understand.
2: I understand why they did it this week, and I know why they do it a lot during the regular season because of the lack of officials.
1: Right.
2: But, you know, Friday night is high school football.
1: Right.
2: It's been that way forever. It's just sometimes it makes your kids get out of a rhythm.
1: Mm-hmm.
2: You know what I'm saying? I mean, it just feels like, you know, you play on Friday, and then you're used to doing everything before your game on Friday. You're used to doing it on Thursday, having your walkthrough, but then you have to do your walkthrough on Wednesday. So, you know, playing that Thursday night game kind of knocks everything out of kilter.
1: Well,
2: I'm all for playing still on Friday night.
1: Who stood out for Hattiesburg last night?
2: Hayden Leverett had a great game last night, scored 2 touchdowns, and he was our running back who broke his leg earlier during the summer, during 7-on-7. So finally got him back 100% healthy, and he showed last night why he's our number one running back.
1: Well, big win for the Tigers. Next week it's Forest Hill. Is that up here?
2: It'll be down here.
1: Oh, homecoming.
2: But here it has homecoming next week. That's another one of the things that coaches don't like. Homecoming's a big distraction sometimes.
1: Are they doing the maids in the cars on like the convertibles around the track anymore? I don't think any high school really does that anymore.
2: We don't do that, but we do still have a parade.
1: Oh, okay. I got you. Yeah. Well, you got to have a parade. I mean, you got to have that.
2: I have a parade.
1: And by the way, before I let you loose, did you get a picture of you in the little brown jug from this year?
2: I did not.
1: You need to get it and send it to Dr. Dave so we can get it on the website.
2: I will go into the athletic center one day, and I will. I'll just have to take a picture of that jug without them looking.
1: Hey, Mike, enjoy your weekend. Stay dry, and we'll talk to you next week after the Forest Hill game.
2: All right, y'all have a great weekend.
1: All righty.
0: So we can go to George, then come back to Philip Palmertree.
1: All right, George, take it away.
3: All right, let me give you a few scores that we may not have given earlier. Eupora beat Jay-Z George 48-12. Game we talked about a little bit ago. Germantown with a big win on the road, beating Starkville 38-28. Germantown's now 4-2 on the season. It was Kemper County 48, Velma Jackson 26. Lake defeated Florence tonight 30-27. Here's a big game that I was looking for this score, and I'm a little surprised at the amount of points scored, but Louisville beat previously undefeated Kosciuszko 59-38.
1: Whoa!
3: Wow, that was a lot of
1: shootout.
3: Scoring.
1: Yeah.
3: Port Gibson beat Franklin County 30-21. And Winona beat Noxubee County 42-20. Some Thursday night games of note. Brookhaven beat Laurel 56-0. It was Natchez. They're undefeated. They beat North Pike 53-30. Nanawaya beat Noxipater 27-13. And Oak Grove beat Petal 29-28. One of the better games of the weekend.
4: Last play of the game in
3: overtime. Last play, yeah.
4: And Harold will be talking to us in the 11 o'clock hour about that.
0: Philip Palmer Tree.
4: All right, Philip, obviously you guys were off tonight, but the reason I wanted to talk to you was because we didn't get a chance to talk to you last week on the first of all, tell me about Catholic High School there in Louisiana. Those guys are huge.
5: They are huge, and they had 12 players, juniors and seniors, who are committed to play at four-year schools. I mean, they've had some real dudes out there. Well coached, they play some of the best teams in the Southeast, and they really, they really controlled that ball game, 137-13. Got a couple of scores late that kind of stretched it out bigger. MRA was certainly fighting, clawing, but behind for much of the game, and it was a rough night for MRA, not so much by losing the game, Russ, but just the injuries that were piling up for the
4: Patriots. Yeah, and one of them was a quarterback, wasn't it?
5: That's right. Second quarter, Austin Banks, senior quarterback, injured his non-throwing shoulder on a play where he got sacked. And so we're just kind of waiting and seeing how that's going to develop. I understand, it's more in the vicinity of a sprain, but I don't know the severity of it. It's kind of at that stage where, those who know don't talk, and those who talk don't know.
4: That's a quote worth re-quoting.
5: But it's we'll just see. But freshman, we had ninth grader freshman Corey Elder play about 2.5 quarters, and they really like him. He's appeared in 3 games. He's a very much a dual threat quarterback. He's got a good arm, but can really hurt defenses in the run game. He gets out in the open field, and tackling him's like trying to, pinch a watermelon seed. I mean, it's just hard to get a hold of him.
4: All right. You had this week off, which is really good after coming off the Catholic game. But next week, you jump out of the fire. What do they say? Jump out of the frying pan into the fire?
5: Exactly.
4: And you're playing JA. They're not going to be in a real good mood. And this is a toughie. This is obviously one of the marquee games in the state next week.
5: Yeah, there's no doubt. MRA will be hosting JA next week. And, of course, Prep beat JA last week. So MRA is sitting at 2-0 in the district, sitting on top. But, got that big one coming up Friday night that's going to, pretty much determine the arrangement of the 4 teams in District 2.
4: And I don't know, how that's going to shake out right now. I mean, that game is yet to be played, but if everybody's 2-1, that's going to throw a wrench into everything. But, MRA plays well at home, and yeah. They always seem to play JA really well. So it could be an interesting – I think the key, Philip, is to get everybody healthy.
5: Yeah, we were without the starting center, who's an All-State player, Caleb Unger. He should be back for the JA game, from everything I understand. And hopefully our starting running back, Colson O'Kane, who hasn't played since the first half of the Prep game. We're hoping he'll be back. And we're down a receiver, a defensive lineman, a linebacker, just kind of got injuries here or there. And some kids have stepped up and played well, but you want to have the team as healthy as you can, but everybody's playing with injuries this time of year, 7 weeks in. So it's going to be a really tough game. JA gets shut out tonight against Magnolia Heights, and we know how good they are defensively. So it should be a really good game because you like MRA playing at home. Herbert Davis just always seems to know how to have those guys ready to play.
4: He does. All right. Well, we will talk to you next week after that big one. And enjoy your football weekend, my friend.
5: All right, thanks, y'all too.
4: All right, Philip Palmetry, one of the voices for Mississippi for MRA. Gosh, where did that hour go?
3: I don't know.
0: And when we come back, Jake Wimberly.
4: Yes. He is actually going to talk about the Florence Eagles tonight because Brandon was off. We're going to take a timeout, and we'll be back. Keep it right here. More Friday Night Under the Lights continues in a moment.

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1: Hurricane Isaias making landfall as a Category 2 storm and moving northward. We expect to continue to have, again, rainfall that will be heavy near the Mississippi-Alabama state line, though the heaviest is in Alabama, though the strongest winds are in Alabama. We could still have some overnight wind gusts in the 35 to 45, maybe 50 mile per hour range near Meridian, moving northward toward the Golden Triangle and eventually the northeast portion of the state. That wind remains breezy through the day on Saturday. Sporadic wind gusts from the north could potentially cause some power outages and trees to come down from time to time. Of course, for the very latest on this updates, make sure to download the Mississippi Live Weather app. For MPB, I'm Chief Meteorologist Matt Lopon.

0: And here we are, folks. It's hour number two, our first segment. And we've got Jake Wimberly and Ray Coleman on the phone. Here's Jake.
1: Jake's not going to talk to us about Brandon Bulldog football tonight, although he could. The Bulldogs had the week off, and so he went down and did the Florence game. Florence Eagles down there. And how was it down there?
2: Russ, always good to get home. Of course, we live outside.
1: I was going
2: to
1: say, it didn't take you long, did it?
2: Russ, one of the shortest drives I've had in probably 15 years, like 7 minutes.

0: But Leak took that game over in the second half and ended up coming back and won that game 30-27 behind Javario Daly, running back. He had 16 yards at the half, but he ended up finishing 26 carries for 126. And they got a really talented quarterback in Davion Townsend for head football coach Ken Whitfield and 5A. And, you know, Leak, what's interesting, Russ, and I'm sure you guys know this, Leak being the fact that they consolidated, they had to play most of their district games at the beginning. So, like, they finished district play tonight.
1: Wow.
0: They're done. So, like, they finished, I believe, 5-1 in that 2-5A region. They'll play a couple ball games out of region. And, of course, Florence and Lanier and those teams, they'll finish that region out. But two really good 5A football teams and a fun time down there tonight.
1: You know, you mentioned Lanier, Jake. Again, they may be one of the better stories in high school football this year.
0: No doubt. Tommy Kelly has done a wonderful job at Lanier. And we know the problems, you know, as far as kids coming into, you know, Murrah or Lanier, and how do they shuffle kids from middle school to high school. And Tommy Kelly has figured it out. And they have done a great job. And they pushed for, you know, in that region last year and got to the playoffs and made a pretty deep run. So that is a deep region. And, you know, Leak, the Gators, now, you know, as the consolidated school, they got a chance to make a deep run, I think, this year. And Florence still has an opportunity at a playoff spot as well.
1: Talk to me a little bit. I think that's a great – the Eagles are doing a really good job down there, and they're probably one of the better teams that not many people know about. So I'm glad we were able to talk about them tonight. But talk to me about this Brandon team that's got to play Petal next week. What did the loss – because Harold's going to come on a little bit and tell me more about this, but in your mind, what did the loss do playoff-wise for that district?
0: Well, you know, I think you're going to see, and this is, you know, we'll see what shakes out. I mean, Brandon's already beaten Northwest Rankin, so they're 1-0 in the region. And I think what we're going to see is a three-team round robin between Petal and Oak Grove, who played last night. Brandon will play Petal next week and then host Oak Grove the following week. So they'll all play each other, and we'll see how this thing shakes out. But, for the playoff spot, what has happened now is if Brandon goes down there and wins next week, Petal is probably guaranteed the 3 seed in that region, because they'll have 2 losses. If Brandon loses that game, then, you know, if they can beat Oak Grove, then you got a 3-way tie. So it's a log jam right there between those three. And when you kind of look across the landscape of 7A South, obviously Gulfport is rolling, D'Iberville's rolling. So there's, you know, 4 or 5 teams, I think, in the South that could win the thing. And you know, the question is, can you beat Tupelo? Now, obviously, Tupelo, they've got to make their run through 7A, and you know, Germantown with a big win tonight. Mm-hmm. They seem to get better and better. If you've talked to Jared or have not, I'm sure you will.
1: We have.
0: That win over Starkville. So, you know, in the South, that ball game last night puts Petal behind the 8-ball, and that's going to be a dangerous place to go play. Brandon has had problems going down there in the past, but this is a good Brandon team. They've gotten better every week. Eugene Clinton and that staff have done a wonderful job. Offensively, under Justin Hunter, they continue to get better each and every week. Defensively, under Michael Turner, they get better every week. So it should be a great ball game down in the Pine Belt next week.
1: Tell you what, I agree with you, Jake. I think Eugene Clinton is one of the bright stories of high school football in Mississippi. What he was able to do last year, what he's done so far this year, and that Brandon Bulldog team is going to have to be one that people are going to have to deal with if they plan on going to Starkville. That's a huge win for Germantown tonight to beat Starkville. So it's
0: no doubt.
1: A lot of parity in high school football, especially 7A. Going to let you go to sleep. You got pulling for the horns tomorrow?
0: Oh, yeah. Look, Texas, you know, Russ, this is, and you probably know this, I think that total on that ball game is at 39. That's the lowest total in an Oklahoma-Texas game in like 40 years.
1: I know.
0: But, I mean, look, John Mateer has been, and I feel so sorry for him. He has just been, you know, very lackluster. So I'll have it on tomorrow, Russ. I'm pulling for the Longhorns just for you. So, hey, we'll see if they can hook them tomorrow.
1: Sounds good, Jake. Thank you, brother. Have a great weekend. Yeah.
0: You too, brother.
1: All right.
2: Is that game in Dallas?
1: Oh, it's always in Dallas.
2: It's at the Cotton Bowl, right?
1: At the Cotton Bowl.
2: The old Cotton Bowl.
1: Right, in the state fairs.
2: There. Right, right, right.
1: Do you know what they offer? I mean, they fry everything down there. Sticks of butter.
2: Yeah. That's no not thanks. Good. That's not good.
1: Change your plastic right in the app.
3: Ray Coleman.
1: Ray, can you talk?
4: I'm here with you, brother. I told you, I promised you, after you gave me some great advice, that I'd find a way to be on this broadcast tonight.
1: I told him earlier.

0: earlier, I said I gave Ray my recipe for my elixir, and George goes, "What?"
1: I told him he needed to be at home before he took that that medicine.
2: Oh man!
0: Oh, but a good night tonight for the Arrows, and it's good to see him in a win column.
2: Yeah, man, this was a game that you had to win. I always call this like the leader in the clubhouse game. So, you know, while we don't pick on Murrah, we also understand that's a game that you must win. And after it's done, you get your one in the W column. And so there are teams tonight, like you guys just mentioned, Starkville suffered a loss to Germantown. Well, we play Starkville next week. So Starkville automatically has to understand how vital this game is for them, mm-hmm. and vice versa for us. We now know that if we can somehow beat Starkville, we now put ourselves in the driver's seat, man. This thing, from the word go in Region 2 7A, you must get that first win because it is so vital in seeding as we move forward.
0: You know, Ray, I heard this week somebody who I really value their opinion said it is entirely possible because of the playoffs that someone could be playing for the 7A state championship in Starkville with three losses. How do you feel about that?
2: Fact. That's a fact. This region, North Mississippi, outside of Tupelo, you know, you get to 1-7-8, we understand Tupelo is going to be there. But guys, we're talking about Oxford, we're talking about Starkville, Germantown, Madison Central, and then you got Clinton. Well, these are five teams that have really good squads, and we always talk about it. You know, somebody's going to be left out. Well, yes, somebody's going to be left out, but those teams that are in, they are more than capable of winning one, two, maybe the whole dang thing till you get to Tupelo. Mm-hmm. So it's really going to be interesting to see what that seeding looks like and what those matchups play out. My favorite thing about this time of year for Region 2 is that you'll see Starkville and Germantown duke it out tonight, right?
0: Right.
2: But then Starkville will match up with a Madison Central team better than they did Germantown. So it really doesn't matter what that result was tonight. It's how good are you the next week. Happy for Clinton that we got it done. 48-14 was that final. You got to come with that same enthusiasm and intensity if you're going to pull off the upset versus Starkville at home.
0: Talk to me about your quarterback over there. He's steadily been getting better all season.
2: It takes time, man. You know, we expect these young men to just hit the ground running. If you watch college football or the NFL, you see that even the best of the best in those leagues, it takes a minute to figure out and get your rhythm. What I appreciate about him is that he keeps showing up. He plays to his strengths. That's obviously, you know, a testament to the coaching staff. They allow him to run first, whether it be options, and then play off of that with RPOs. And then he gets more confident in rolling out in the pocket and throwing the ball deep. The kid has all the talent in the world. He just has to believe that he can do it. And I always say, be on time. A lot of his interceptions come when he's holding that ball a little too long. Mm-hmm. When he's on time, he's a special player. He has to be special, and not just him. It's going to take a lot of guys. But for the rest of the way, he is going to have to be special. It goes Starkville, Oxford, Germantown, Madison Central. You can't slip. You can't slip. But here's the thing, guys. If you play well and you get to that magic number three, you're in. If you get to the right two, you may be in still. So that's what it's all about in Region 2-7A.
0: And how many times over the years, Ray, have we seen the team, as we say in the business, back into the playoffs because maybe they won the one or two games that they had to win in order to get in and actually make a run and maybe get to a semifinal?
2: Listen, back in, moonwalk, do the MC Hammer dance, however you got to do it to get in, guys. Once you get in, you electric slide to your next round. That's all that matters. And when you do that, you give yourselves a chance. I want it personally for these young men because these seniors have never made it to the playoffs. And I just think, you know, any class that works so hard for their community, they deserve a shot at the postseason. But it's one thing for me to say it. They got to believe it and do it.
0: Well, we'll see if they can. I tell you, it was a good win tonight. But like you say, the ones coming up behind it, you're going to have to show up and play. But if you do, you earn a spot, and that's all you can ask of these kids.
2: Yes, sir. That's all you can ask.
0: All right. Sleep well, my friend. I think you're going to.
2: Yeah, listen, I appreciate you guys dealing with my Barry White impression tonight.
0: You were a little smoother tonight than Barry, but we appreciate it, Ray. Have a great weekend.
2: You guys be blessed, man. Talk to you soon.
0: All righty. Bye-bye. All right, you got some scores?
3: Greg Flynn.
0: Gregory. Now, this is a weird deal. You got Meridian tomorrow, and it's a Saturday game. Why wouldn't it play on Thursday?
4: Hey, well, why not? Let's play on Saturday, right?
0: Not anything going on Saturday.
4: Oh, no. That's a great question. I think they were going to try and get this game in tonight, but then when the hurricane kept that same path, I think for Meridian's benefit, because they were under a tropical storm warning all day, much as most of the counties on the east side of the state were anyway, that they said, well, it's probably safer that the buses don't roll in, because they've been socked in with rain all day. Meridian has.
0: Oh, really? I did not know that.
4: Yeah, from the outer bands of the hurricane. And so it would have been, I think just for safety's sake, it was probably the smartest thing to do than have those guys driving back in the dark in a tropical storm warning tonight.
0: Well, let's talk about the Pirates. They got a shot at that ball game?
4: Well, I tell you, you know, Ray just brought up a really good point. You know, this is a, for both of these teams tomorrow, if you want to make the playoffs, it's a must-win game for both teams tomorrow. It really is, just given that it's Oak Grove and Petal and Brandon and Northwest and Pearl and Meridian. You know, if Pearl and Meridian want to get in, you may sneak in with two wins or maybe a third, but you got to have that first one tomorrow. It's critical. And I think it's going to be a really, really good game. Meridian, Grant Hill, not the one that played in the NBA, is a very good running back for them. I think he's run for over 600 yards already this year, and averaging about 117 yards a game and 12 touchdowns. The Pirates have Peyton Parks, who was the Blitz 16 Player of the Week this week at running back. Those two are going to be really, really integral in deciding the winner tomorrow night.
0: Should be.
4: I do like Pearl only because I think they're a little more balanced than Meridian because Cruz Atwood is a good quarterback
0: to
4: get that ball in the air.
0: Yeah, you're exactly right. You are exactly right. Hey, Greg, thanks. We're going to keep an eye on that one tomorrow. Good luck to the Pirates as they travel over to Meridian. Thanks, brother.
4: Nope, that game's at Pearl.
0: Oh, it's at Pearl. Okay.
4: Yeah.
0: Whoa, I may even buy a ticket and go oversee that one.
4: Well, come on. After Texas loses,
0: I want something for a pick-me-up.
4: That's right.
0: Oh, thanks, Greg.
4: All right.
0: All right. After Texas loses. Yeah. Where's the respect around here? We're going to take a timeout. Back in a moment.
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0: And we're back. We've got a couple on the phone, but did you want to go to Scores
1: first? Yeah, there may be a lot of folks just climbing in their cars after getting something to eat or whatever, or maybe going from the north part of the state to the south. Probably if you're in the south, you're trying to get to the north because of all the weather. Here's George with the scores.
2: All right, I'm going to give you some Thursday night scores that we have not given before, but D'Iberville beat Ocean Springs last night 35-14. It was PCS getting a win over Greene County 40-14. Hancock edged Pearl River Central 42-41 last night. Moss Point got on the winning track. They beat Bay High 14-9. And Natchez remains undefeated. They beat North Pike 53-30. Let's see. Let's give you some more Friday night scores. Corinth over North Pontotoc. 52-7 was the final there. Eupora over J.Z. George, 48-12. I won't say the surprise of the night, but maybe the game of the night. Germantown on the road beat Starkville 38-28. It was Kemper County 45, Velma Jackson 26. Lanier beat Provine 40-26. Let's see. We also got Leak beating Florence 30-27. Louisville outscored Kosciuszko 59-38. It was McGee 48, McLaurin 7. Alcorn Central beat Mantachie 39-14. It was Neshoba Central beating Greenville 32-22. Clinton 48, Murrah 14. Winona 42, Noxubee County 20. Port Gibson beat Franklin County tonight 30-21. Richland shut out Raymond 43-0. Seminary also shut out Jefferson Davis County 35-0. South Jones edged Summerall 21-20. Tupelo remains undefeated. They easily beat South Haven tonight 42-0. Warren Central over Ridgeland 49-21. Wesson beat Lloyd Starr 40-6. And Pontotoc over West Point 23-6. Some MAIS scores: Jackson Prep over Hartfield 31-19. Leak over Lamar School 34-0. Magnolia Heights lost to Jackson Academy by the same score, 34-0. And Tri County won their sixth game. They beat Kirk 41-0.
1: All right, probably the best game so far this week in the MHSAA was the Pedal football game in Oak Grove. And joining us now is Harold. And Harold, we talked about this game a little bit this afternoon. I mean, it doesn't knock you out of the playoffs. You're obviously playing for position, but what a tough way to lose a football game on the last play in overtime.
3: Yeah, I want to let Josh say hi real quick, y'all, and then I'm gonna get on with the say to you.
1: All right.
3: Hey, Ron.
1: Hey, Josh.
3: But it was something. It was a tough loss, but and it's like Jake said earlier. It's gonna be tough, but look, guys, you got another team that's playing tomorrow that could squeeze in there too.
1: Come on, Meridian.
3: So don't count them out. Yes, because Jake said earlier.
1: You need to turn your radio down, Harold. You need to turn your radio down.
3: Sorry. All right. What I'm getting at on this is very simple. We get Brandon next week. Oak Grove gets Meridian next week.
1: Ooh.
3: So
1: there's
3: the scenario. Yeah.
1: There's still football to play here. I mean,
3: there's still a lot of football. And I sent out to my staff out at Pedal, excellent job of getting the activities we had planned for our 50s doing. And that staff, hey, I'm going to tell you something. And I mean this to the staff at the football staff. I'm never going to turn around and lower my head against them, because that is one of the finest football staffs out there coaching right now. Marcus Bowles, I've said it before, I'll say it again. He is doing a job of taking these kids, teaching them to play, even though you've had that loss. taking them to play ball and getting them to play good ball. And that's all it takes. You got a lot of good coaches. But that man, hey, he has done one heck of a job being there like he has.
1: Well, and to your point, Harold, he also is teaching them how to win.
3: Yes. And the rest of the coaches are doing that. It's not just that. It's the rest of that staff, but all the coaches around. Everybody's trying to teach these guys, hey, we're a unit. We need to play as a unit.
1: You win as a unit, you lose as a unit.
3: Yeah, and then the following week we got Pearl, but then we got Meridian for homecoming.
1: Oh.
3: That's the big thing about it, Russ. It's like we talked. We got to look at that to really see where it's going to really sit. And that coast, oh gosh, that coast,
1: oh.
3: I don't even want to think about that. St. Martin, D. Iberville, Gulfport. Look at Ocean Springs after what happened with them to Meridian. Hey, they're not giving up.
1: No, and I'll tell you the one that's not surprising me, but the one that's flying under the radar, and you just mentioned it, is D. Iberville.
3: Yeah, you know, and that's what I said. They're playing ball, but it's like everybody's got the units. You got the unit. You got the talent. Hey, get out there and play and prove it that you want it that bad. Those boys will go out. They will work. They'll work. They'll get prepared for Brandon. And I'll tell you something. They'll come out playing.
1: Well,
3: it'll be interesting.
1: I tell you, it was a tough, tough pill to swallow last night. But
3: and it was a top 10 ball game too. So
1: yep.
3: You know, yep. It's amazing. Like I told you, we stand to lose Pearl in the realignment. So I don't know who we'll pick up for our division next year.
1: It remains to be seen. It'll be interesting. You're exactly right. But I think for Petal, they're riding the wave right now. Even in a loss yesterday, they lost to a very good football team and a good football program. And the great thing about especially high school football in Mississippi is there's a possibility you're going to see those guys again.
3: Oh, yeah. Oh, yeah. Yeah, we might see them again. And, you know, it could be a different scenario on that part. Because, hey, the kid at Oak Grove Hall, he is a good quarterback.
1: Yep.
3: We just gotta learn how to key on the quarterback and get that secondary going. And it'll be something. I mean, I believe, like I said, I believe in that staff. I believe they'll watch film. They'll go through this and start up watching film with the kids and really get it in them. Hey, we are a unit. Fight like a unit and fight like Panthers.
1: Well, that's what they're going to have to do. Harold, we got to run. We got weather that's kind of set us back all night, and we've got to get a lot of folks in. Appreciate you calling tonight. We'll look forward to talking to you after that big one next week.
3: All right, my man. We'll talk to you next week.
1: All right, Harold. Thank you, sir.
0: You know, I figured out a new name. It's Granny Slinger.
2: Yes.
0: Granny Slinger from Stringer.
1: Now, Slinger, you were at the Petal game, right?
4: Yeah, I was at the Petal game. I watched that good one.
1: And a lot of people hadn't been talking about Oak Grove this year. What was your takeaway on Oak Grove?
4: Well, they ain't got but a 6'8" offensive lineman.
1: 6'8"?
4: 6'8". And they moved some people. I tell you what, all they did last night, Petal and Oak Grove, all they did was trade touchdowns. And they went to overtime. Let me tell you something about overtime. Overtime is tricky. I mean, Petal lost the toss in overtime. They had to go on offense first, and they scored. Now, this is where it gets tricky. What do we do now? Do we kick it or go for two? What do we do? Well, they kicked it to go up 7.
1: Okay.
4: And then Oak Grove got the ball, and they scored. Okay, now they got the decision. Are we going to go for two? Are we going to kick it? Well, they went for two, and they won it. I think he barely got in, but he did get in. They won 29-28. But hey, this is two great ball clubs, two great coach teams, and they're going to see each other again.
1: I said that to Harold just a moment ago. I think they will too. That whole 7A is still a long way off of being settled. Now, you McGee play tonight?
4: Yeah, they played McLaurin. It was 48-0 at halftime. McGee run 13 plays and had 48 points at halftime.
1: Wow. There's no way. 13 plays,
4: 48 points. I don't know how they did it either. I was sitting there watching.
1: Wow.
4: 13 plays, 48 points.
2: All right, so that means they scored. They ran 13 plays. They scored 7 touchdowns. So they scored basically every other play they had the ball.
4: Every time they touched the ball.
2: How about that?
1: Wow. I can't wait to read your article on Monday or Tuesday.
4: Yeah, you know, it'll be quick and sweet.
1: Hey, we got a run, Slinger. Thanks a lot, man.
4: All
1: right. 13 plays.
2: 13 plays and 7 scores. That's efficiency.
1: What do you say to your kids on the Monday practice?
2: I tell you what, maybe the Cowboys could learn something from the Trojans.
1: Well, they're running 48 plays and getting 13 points. So, we're going to step out of here today. Crazy Eights with J.C. Fox coming up. Stay with us.
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0: And we're already getting ready to start the third portion of this last hour, and it's time for J.C. Fox and the Crazy Eights. Russ, here he is.
1: Good evening, sir. Where did you wind up tonight?
2: Tonight I was in Calhoun City at Calhoun Academy as they hosted Tunica.
1: Oh, now this Tunica team doesn't seem to be touchable. How did that game go tonight?
2: Tunica did not seem to be touchable coming in. They were 7-0. Tunica exited Calhoun tonight 8-0.
1: They're still not touchable.
2: Tunica is really, really good. They won 38-16. You know, the first quarter, the score was 0-0 at the end of the first 10 minutes. And I was thinking we were in for a close one. Going into the half, Tunica led 16-8. And then Tunica got the ball to start the second half. And the third quarter ended with Tunica leading 30-8. And then the second half was just Tunica trying to burn clock. Calhoun put a lot of their second teamers in. And the final score ended up being that 38-16.
1: JC, what makes Tunica so good? I mean, they're just really solid.
2: Tunica can pass. Tunica can run. Tunica can pass. And it's really that passing game that sparked the victory for Tunica tonight. Quarterback Luke Harrison had 236 passing yards, a pair of touchdowns, also threw an interception. And then the ground, 135 rushing yards. And a touchdown there. His wide receiver, Asher Harrison, 110 yards and a touchdown. And Asher Harrison is not super tall, but he's taller than any of the defensive backs covering him, which was a huge advantage for Tunica. And Tunica had three touchdowns called back because of penalties. Tonight's game was a really sloppy one, a lot of penalties between each team. Calhoun turned the ball over three times. Tunica turned the ball over twice. Each team had a couple times where their offense stalled and they turned the ball over on downs as well. But it was really impressive that quarterback Luke Harrison, wide receiver Asher Harrison for Tunica. And I was texting a couple people during the game who do rankings for Mississippi for the Southeast, and this Tunica team is really good and possibly a team we'll see in Jackson in about a month.
1: JC, let me ask you this, because you said that Tunica passes the ball and got a really good passing attack. Now, if you're Calhoun Academy or anybody else and you only have eight men, I'm assuming they're going with three down linemen, two corners, two safeties. So in other words, how many guys are there to cover and how many guys actually go out for a pass? There may be people listening tonight for the first time that really don't understand or know much about eight-man. How do they cover a passing attack like that?
2: I've seen times where a team doesn't really have a safety. Tonight, Calhoun, I'm trying to do the quick math in my head, had three linemen, two corners, two linebackers, one safety. And you know, the corner just wasn't the biggest guy out there. I mean, these are small schools where if you have a guy who's 5'10", 5'11", 6', who maybe would play corner at a bigger school, has to be linemen or a linebacker who's blitzing just because of their size, even if they're a skinny, quick guy and they're not a big traditional lineman. So that really hurt Calhoun. But you know, you want normally have you man up however many wide receivers the other team is showing. So that could be two, like Tunica showed tonight. I've seen teams throw out three or four guys who go out for passes, having three offensive linemen and then the quarterback. So it really all just depends, and it's so interesting how different teams play eight-man and six.
3: Well, needless to say, I mean, with a shortage of players, you basically are forced to play man coverage. You really can't play a zone. There's no way. You don't have enough people.
2: No, I don't think I've seen anyone really try to run a zone. And to be honest, I'm not quite sure how that would work.
3: Yeah, you don't have enough people. You don't have enough people to cover the space.
2: You have to bring two guys on the pass rush.
3: Yeah.
2: For an 11-man, you can get away with bringing three guys, and that frees up two extra guys to play the zone. So a team like Tunica that can pass like this can be killer for some of those smaller schools they're going up against to down the side.
1: Point well taken, and that's why they are undefeated, and they just seem to win every year. So that was your game tonight, but let's take a look around the rest of the eight-man schedule tonight.
2: Before we get around to the rest of the eight-man schedule, one quick note on Calhoun. Tonight they recognize the Region 6 1A JV champions from Calhoun, who were 8-0 and outscored their opponents this season 286-46. So the future looks bright in Calhoun. They already have a good team. They're 6-2 this year on the varsity level, but those JV guys look really good, and they recognize them at halftime of tonight's game.
1: That's cool.
2: Going on to the scores from tonight, North Sunflower defeat Deer Creek 48-30. Delta in a close one at home against Delta Streets 44-42. Benton shutout Porter's Chapel 40-0. Christ Covenant defeated Humphreys 25-8. That game was 12-8 at the half, so a big second half there from Christ Covenant. Newton took down Silva Bay 44-14. Kemper beat Prentice 58-48. Tallulah shut out Claiborne 30-0. River Oaks, a big win over Prairie View 56-20. Columbus in a Thursday night affair took down DeSoto 40-36. DeSoto is now 2-6 on the year. Lee out of Arkansas beat Marvell 64-42. Franklin, with the upset of the week, took down WCCA 44-30.
1: Ooh.
2: Kennesaw, who had won two consecutive coming into this week, wins their third game on the season, their third consecutive game this year, 20-6. Briarfield shut out Riverdale 59-0. And then the game I was at, Tunica defeated Calhoun 38-16.
1: Well, a lot of action in eight man. Now, how far are they from their playoffs?
2: We'll have a game next week, the 16th. We'll have game the following week, the 23rd, and then October 30th is when the playoffs get started.
1: So they'll actually be ending their season before anybody else.
2: I believe their regular season, yes.
1: Yeah.
2: But the playoffs for eight-man are that same week, the week before Thanksgiving over at Jackson Academy with the rest of the non-Big Four MAIS school.
1: Is it possible for Tunica to play River Oaks?
2: No.
1: No, because they're in different divisions.
2: I like what eight-man does. So the other MAIS divisions, you know, you could be in the Division One playoff, you could be in the Division Two or three playoffs, but eight man, there are four districts that know their Division One before the season even starts. The other four, they know their Division Two before the season even starts. So River Oaks is in one of those, and then Tunica is in the other. But in Tunica's division is Tallulah. So that's a big one there, as I'll be in Tallulah next week. They face off against Briarfield, and then Tunica has a tough matchup against Lee out of Arkansas, who's won six consecutive.
1: Well, it could be, you know, it sounds like to me that the playoffs getting ready to shape up. Just a great report tonight. Now, tell the folks again, your extended report goes on Friday night on thelights.com, and what's the name of it, and when can they expect to see it?
2: We It's called Crazy Eight Extra. It's on the Fennuttle website. Dr. Dave put up a section on the website just for the Fennuttle or the Crazy Eight teams. And it's also on the YouTube channel that will probably come out Tuesday or Wednesday is when I've been trying to get that done. And there will be interviews with Asher Harrison and student assistant Ford Fife from Tunica, as well as the recap from the game. And then if people missed tonight's segment and then had trouble finding it on the YouTube or Facebook live stream, I always include that in there as well.
1: By the way, you did use the we had Ross Haley on it at 10 o'clock, and there's varsityengine.com, and you like that website?
2: I do. I've been using, for anyone at home who wants to check scores along with us, if you go on the MAIS website, there's a PowerPoint tab under football that they input scores into. If I'm being completely honest, I've not found this to be the most accurate way to do it over the past couple weeks. We've had some scores that were just completely opposite of what they end up being, but that Varsity Engine, I went on there tonight. I didn't have all the scores on there. I've probably got six of my games from there, but it's a really user-friendly website. It's a really nice thing that MAS put together.
1: Very well done tonight, JC. Be careful coming home. And we appreciate David McRae, the state treasurer, for sponsoring tonight's Crazy Eights. We're going to duck out of here, take a timeout, and be back with the last segment of Friday Night Under the Lights in a moment.

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0: Okay, gentlemen, we are in the last segment of the second hour. The show has gone by again.
1: Yep.
0: Just as quick as can be. And on the phone is a man who seems to have a good idea about the football teams and what they do, and he writes about it.
1: Oh, that's got to be Brandon.
0: And Brandon Shields is on the phone.
1: Hey, Brandon, how you doing, man?
2: How are
1: you? We're doing good. Now, you got your game changed tonight because Meridian is playing tomorrow. Does that mean you're going to go watch that Meridian Pearl tomorrow anyway?
2: Yeah, I mean, that was the plan to begin with. So yeah, I'll be out there tomorrow.
1: All right,
2: so Rogers Stadium at 6:00.
1: There you go.
2: Start Meridian and Pearl Region 3-7A opener. I tell you what, I mean, I know this is the first region game. I know Brandon and Northwest played last week. Oak Grove Petal played that overtime win last night. I feel like the winner of this game is going to be in line for the 4 seed. And Pearl plays Northwest next week. And so that's just how I...
1: I think you're right.
2: Yeah. So that's just what I'm thinking, you know. Meridian, obviously, they're 3-2.
1: Yeah.
2: Obviously, Tony Vance has that place.
1: Oh, they're rocking. Yeah, they're rocking.
2: They're believing and turning some things around non-football-wise, and it takes care of some things non-football-wise. So, interesting to see. Pearl's been so up and down all year. So we'll just see how it goes.
1: So where were you tonight? Did you go to the Clinton game?
2: No, I was at Ridgeland and Warren Central. Warren Central won 49-21. I had Warren Central rushing for 299 yards. Nash Morgan threw 2 touchdown passes. Javid Scott and Xavier Jackson had 2 rushing touchdowns apiece. Warren Central, they just do what they do, run the ball and play good defense, and that's all she wrote.
1: Well, and of course, you got Nash, too. I mean,
2: yeah.
1: You know, and we were at the press conference the other day. I'm sitting there going, you know, we've had some good quarterbacks on the Mississippi All-Star team that plays Alabama over the years. I'm not sure we've had an impact quarterback like this young man in a while.
2: Mm-hmm. Yeah, can he bring so much to the table? He's so dynamic, you know, uses his feet well. And so, and that's the type of quarterback you need to win this game.
1: Yep.
2: Just got to, hopefully, obviously we got to end the streak, but just hopefully we utilize him and Caden's the same way. Caden Wade from Kosciuszko, he's the same way. So just see how it goes, and hopefully we finally end this, like I said last week, finally end the streak. So.
1: Well, I certainly hope we do. I'm getting back to these 7A playoffs. Boy, I tell you what, this 7A could go any number of ways in the next 3 weeks.
2: Yeah, and Germantown beating Starkville tonight is one of them. You know, that's so, we had Starkville ranked number 4. We have Starkville ranked number 4 in our top 10, and so that's changing, but obviously, but, you know, I mean, this is, you know, things get shaken up, and so, and next week, you know, Germantown has Oxford. That's the game I'm actually covering next week. So, that's going to be a big game. Region 2 7A is a gauntlet, and everyone knows it. And it's going to be another
1: slobberknocker.
2: And starting next week, Starkville has this 3-week road trip. They go to Clinton next week. Come to Clinton, and they come to come to Murrah, and then on a Thursday night on the 22nd, and then they come to Madison. So it's 3 straight weeks. Starkville will be down here. So we'll see how that – just got to see how it plays out.
1: Don't see very many high school teams with three road games in a row very often.
2: Especially in the district. I mean, it's kind of just how they draw the district games. That's just how it fell. Like Warren Central – me and Josh Morgan, we were talking about this today. Warren Central, they have three straight home games. All the district starting that. They play Greenville next week. And so I think it's Greenville, then Callaway, then Neshoba, I think. So
1: going to be interesting on this redistricting. It's going to be interesting, isn't it?
2: Yeah, it always is. I mean, every 2 years you kind of build up on, you know, how's the stuff you hear, which is nothing right now. I haven't heard anything, just to clarify. Just see how, like on the previous reclassification, who was on the border of going up or down. And mm-hmm. regardless of the class, I mean, just see, are they going down this year, this cycle or not? So, and when the classes come out, then you got to think already, what districts will they be paired in? Will some, obviously, like last time, some districts just stayed the same. So hopefully in 7A, we don't have 25 teams where we have, you know, the 7 team on the coast, which probably will happen again, but we'll see. Yeah.
1: You are right. Well, we got a buzz. Did we get Brandon Davis ever on the phone? Nope. Warren Central's the real deal, too.
2: Oh, yeah, that's hard to say. And, I mean, they're going to be hard to beat. I mean, yep. It's what they show tonight. I mean, they're so dynamic on offense. And Nash, he draws so much attention, you forget about the other playmakers that they have. And they got plenty of them. And so that, and there's, and of course, they're so well coached. So,
1: oh, yeah.
2: That's always a risk. So,
1: hey, did you hear about the, we were trying to get a bunch of people in tonight, but the weather was, you know, going crazy. Did you hear about the kid? Chris Ebelhair let us know that the Jernigan kid from Louisville had 6 touchdowns and over 300 yards on the ground tonight.
2: I'll look at it. I haven't heard of it. It wouldn't shock me. I mean, I know Ty Viesco, they've kind of struggled on defense this year. That was kind of, tonight was kind of strength versus strength. That Kosciuszko offense against Louisville's defense, and then how would Kosciuszko's defense handle Louisville's run game? That was kind of how I figured which way would go. And obviously, the run game and defense travels. So
1: yeah,
2: that's how. So I mean, they'll see each other again more than likely. Later on in the year. So once the playoffs start, just like last year. I mean, they played twice last year, and they very well could do it again this year. So
1: wouldn't doubt it.
2: Wouldn't doubt it either.
1: Nope. Well, have a good weekend, Brandon. We got to run. Have a great weekend, and we'll see you. We'll talk to you after that big one next week.
2: Yes.
1: All righty. Brandon Shields with us here. Did we get Tommy Barnett on from JA? I know he was trying to call in. They won 34-0. I don't think a real shocker there.
3: Beat Magnolia Heights.
1: Yeah, they beat Mag Heights, yeah. Also, did not get Brandon Davis on from Warren Central. I had him slated for tonight. We just got, and we apologize because we had the weather reports to start tonight because of what's going on down on the coast. And it kind of threw everybody behind on our
3: schedule. Well, you had so many games that were rescheduled kind of at the last minute.
1: Yeah.
3: You had a lot of Thursday night games. Kind of threw the schedule off.
1: Yeah.
3: Maybe next week. It's supposed to be hot next week.
1: It's supposed to be 95 next
3: good,
1: week.
3: Good grief. We can't get a
1: October.
3: Break.
1: In October.
3: I know. The middle of October, too.
1: And, you know, if you're looking for a Halloween costume, you might want to think about going as Tarzan and going on a loincloth or something.
3: Oh, well.
1: All right. Biggest surprise tonight for you?
3: I don't know if it was a surprise, but I thought the Oak Grove Pedal game on Thursday night, the 29-28 win by Oak Grove, that was probably the game of the week, other than the Germantown win over Starkville, which was a little bit of a surprise. 38-28, Germantown won on the road. That was a significant win. I thought those are the two games that really kind of stood out.
1: I think. Pedal losing by one was, of course, that was last night.
3: Yeah.
1: You know, tonight, I agree. I think Germantown took a huge step yeah. tonight.
3: Yeah.
1: In so beating Starkville.
3: Yeah, and one we kind of forgot about, but it was last night too. Gulfport beat St. Martin 42-14. And so you can't forget about Gulfport. They're still just 5-1. They just lost one game.
1: That's what I'm saying. Down on the coast, you got D'Iberville and Gulfport, and St. Martin was in that mix.
3: Right, that's right.
1: Hey, want everybody to have a wonderful football weekend. And we'll be back here next week with another edition of Friday Night Under the Lights. If you're driving, please keep it between the lines. Get home safely. For Chris Saxton, Ty Bailey, George Broadstreet, this is Russ Robinson saying so long. We'll talk to you next week on another edition of Friday Night Under the Lights.
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8: I'm Chief Meteorologist Matt Lapon for Mississippi Live and MPB. ECIS making landfall this evening as a strong Category 2 hurricane on the Florida Gulf Coast. It will progress northward overnight. Let's be clear, the biggest impacts will be Alabama, not Mississippi. In saying that, near the Mississippi-Alabama state line overnight, some wind gusts could be up in excess of 40 to 50 miles per hour. That threat continues into the day on Saturday, especially for locations Golden Triangle to Tupelo, the northeast portion of the state, though even along the I-55 corridor from Hernando back toward Grenada, some gusts could approach maybe 40 miles per hour. Stay breezy into the day. We're tracking the very latest, of course, that in the Mississippi Live weather app and right here on MPB.
9: 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They're actually a sort of invisible energy. This aerial can actually pick up enough of this energy to power this primitive receiver I made. It has no battery. It relies entirely on harnessing the energy of the radio waves in the air.
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11: At least as far back as 200 million years ago, cycads grew in abundance. And at the peak of their distribution and diversity, they lived alongside the dinosaurs. These so-called living fossils were a fixture of tropical prehistoric landscapes and have changed little since then. Yet today, they face their greatest threats in poaching, habitat destruction, and climate change. I'm Jennifer Bernstein, CEO and the William C. Steer Senior President at the New York Botanical Garden, and this is Plant People. Today, I'm joined by Dr. Dennis Stevenson, previously our Vice President for Botanical Science here at NYBG and currently the Senior Curator Emeritus Editor at Botanical Review. He is one of the world's top cycad experts, and together we're exploring the storied past and challenging future of these ancient and unique plants. Hi, Dennis. Welcome to Plant People.
12: Well, I'm glad to be here. Thanks for having me.
11: Well, I'm so glad to talk to you today. It's always fun to speak with you. And we're going to have a great conversation about cycads, and you are the perfect person to have that conversation with. So for listeners who may not be familiar, what exactly are cycads and how do they differ from more common plants like ferns or palms?
12: Well, they're a very ancient lineage, as we pointed out. But it's their growth habit. They tend to be single-stem plants that we don't think of as very branched. And they really look like

0: child, you would be inspired because they have some incredible plants there. And I love that phrase, academic grandfather. Can you explain what that means for our listeners?
1: Yes. My major professor for my PhD, it was his professor, and he was on my PhD committee, my academic grandfather, except he passed. And they were the authors of the primary plant morphology textbook through three or four editions.
0: I've heard other colleagues of ours talk about their forebears in science in exactly that same way. And I think it's nice because it speaks to the continuity of science and the fact that nothing is ever really fully resolved in one person's career. We're always continuing to broaden our understanding. So it's a nice turn of phrase. So you found them interesting. You found yourself at a place where they were in abundance. What about them has kept you focused for so long?
1: I've gone through various phases in studying them. In the first phase was taking up where my academic grandfather left off in the developmental anatomy or structure of that shoot system. It so happened that simultaneously, a man that I knew as an undergraduate had given a talk at the Ohio Academy of Science meeting, and he was retiring to Fairchild. And he was interested in the reproduction of these plants. And their reproductive cycle is just amazing. They're the few seed plants, actually the only ones, I guess, extant, that have motile male gametes. And they have these sperm cells that are so big, you can see them on the slide with the naked eye. And so then the idea was, well, we have all these living plants there. We could look at them experimentally to see how this system really works. So once I did the anatomy stuff, I then moved into the reproductive side and the pollination biology, because nobody knew how they got pollinated, yet they have male plants versus female plants. How does the pollen get over there? And how does the system work? So because there's a native one in Florida, and in the wild areas at the Montgomery Botanical Center, I was able to work out the reproductive cycle of them in some detail. Then I went, well, you know, they got these really weird compounds. And one of them is called BMAA, and it's a neurotoxin. It's a non-protein amino acid, to be specific. But the really cool part was we found weevil pollination in these plants and that the weevils were consuming the plant. So we went, whoa, wait a minute. These guys should be dead. But they weren't dead. They were living. So we tried to figure out how did they deal with this BMAA. And it ends up that they actually sequester it in their cocoon cases and make poisonous cocoon cases against their predators.
0: So the pollinators, the weevils, were also eating them?
1: Yep, they eat them. Then they sequester this BMA, they secrete it out into their cocoon cases. So it doesn't stop them from growing. Any other organism, well, we would just die. There's something called cattle staggers in Australia where the livestock will eat cycad leaves. And it's a neurotoxin. In fact, Oliver Sacks wrote a whole book on them in Island of the Colorblind.
0: So they sequester it so that the weevils can still pollinate and do what they're doing without dying, but so that they can still procreate.
1: Because the weevils go through their life cycle by copulating on the female cones and then ovipositing on the male cones. So they go through their life cycle inside these plants.
0: It's amazing all of the strategies that plants have developed. So let's talk a little bit about this description that you often hear about cycads as living fossils. What does that mean? And what do we know about their ancient history alongside dinosaurs?
1: The older I get, the more I identify with living fossils, I must say. It's because of the early fossil record in the early Permian. They remain little changed, but yet they survive the vicissitudes of time. So you've got to say, okay, what's the secret? What's going on in this group of organisms that allow that? Well, there are certain things like the neurotoxins have developed would be a good one. That keeps your predators from munching on you.
0: Yeah.
1: But the time frame is that because from what we know in the fossil record, and it's pretty good, and there's some details in there, it allows us to have a plant that resembles a fossil, but it's still alive. So we can look at its life cycle and how it's functioning in a modern context on how they might compare to the conifers, ginkgo, and then, of course, the flowering plants. So there are lessons to be learned by looking at different organisms.

0: Just as looking at ferns might help me understand cycads.
1: Interesting. So they have this long persistence, and that allows us to understand what strategies they're using. And from that, what do we learn about biodiversity in general? Have we taken that knowledge and applied it in some particular ways?
0: Yes, in a way, because what we've learned from studying extants, we do know the foibles they have. So we know that they were widespread and covered everywhere. And now, of course, they're very restricted. So what are their foibles? Well, one of their foibles was in their reproductive system because it takes too long to get from one generation to the next. I mean, as fast as you could do to raise a plant from seed to making a cone, and that's under optimum greenhouse conditions, is 5 years. Many of these plants at Fairchild had been there 50 years before they made a cone. So not only do you have a long life cycle, which means you can't have a lot of genetic turnover in terms of mutations, but that whole process with the weevils takes almost 2 years. So part of the lesson is gigantism probably doesn't do you any good. Big unbranched plant, giant sperm, huge seeds with all kinds of stored stuff in them, often for naught.
1: Mm-hmm. Yeah, but they've done okay.
0: They're doing okay. And if we leave them alone, they'll continue to do okay.
1: The pods are so fun to see. They're often there in the conservatory.
0: Yes.
1: And I always point them out when I'm there with a visitor because they're amazing. And now I have more information to share about why they're so amazing.
0: You know, the tree stump thing that's in that house?
1: Mm-hmm.
0: Well, that plant, that cycas that's next to it,
1: mm-hmm,
0: is one of an original plant to the conservatory from 1905.
1: Oh, wow. Wow. That's amazing.
0: They're long lived.
1: Yeah, yeah. So you mentioned a little bit about the range and how it's changed over time. Where in the world today do cycads grow naturally, and why are those environments particularly suitable?
0: One country that does pretty well with them is Australia. And I think it's partially because the Australians haven't destroyed their landscapes, in a sense. So I think these plants just survive there. No known herbivores. And then parts of Africa, tropical Africa into Central Africa, where we still have undeveloped mountainous areas, and the plants seem to do well there. And really, it's the same thing in the New World. The odd man out a little bit is our one species in North America that's not a fossil, the Zamia pumila in Florida. And that seems to do well. And I think it does well because they're ones where if you damage them, they often can make a second branch or two branches. And so they seem to be able to survive that kind of disturbance that goes on. They're underground. That's another secret some of them have used. So fires and desert situations don't damage them.
1: So you said it's not a fossil. Does that mean that this is a later species? It hasn't been around as long?
0: Yeah, they look pretty much the same. But for some reason, we would never put a fossil in a modern genus in the classification. I don't know why, but that's just what we do.
1: Okay, so this is a taxonomical artifact.
0: Yeah, but they look just like them.
1: Okay.
0: You'll get a kick out of this. I even reconstructed a fossil cone once, because when you go to the lab and you see those big jars with the pickled things?
1: Yeah.
0: Well, the liquid all dried out, and it dried out, and it looked identical to a fossil.
1: Okay.
0: So I sent a picture to a paleobotanist and said, look what I found.
1: Did it work?
0: It worked. It did.
1: So many people are surprised to learn that cycads do still play very important ecological roles. So what benefits do they bring to their ecosystems, these plants?
0: Well, they have these roots called coralloid roots. And what it is, they're agiotrophic. So they grow up towards the surface of the soil. And so they don't, instead of growing down, they grow up.
1: Okay.
0: And they form little masses around the base of the plant. And they have in them a blue-green alga, or cyanobacterium as they're called, mm-hmm, that's a nitrogen fixer.
1: Ah, they come with their own fertilizer.
0: And they also can take a soil and add nitrogen to the area. It's really quite interesting because the other important nitrogen fixers that we know of are the bean family.
1: Mm-hmm.
0: But they use a different bacterium in a different way.
1: Mm.
0: The nitrogen thing was a big thing. Gloria Carusi and I had a couple of grants working on that.
1: Does that mean that they have a role to play in restoration efforts?
0: Partially, but also we want to know how that system works so we can utilize that to our system. So if we can dissect the pathways it uses, et cetera.
1: You can replicate it in other ways.
0: Yes, because there is a nitrogen pathway in the plant, and there's actually a nitrogen pathway in the blue-green algae. When they're living in the cycad, they use a third route. So this obviously tells us something about making a situation where we could utilize these in crop plants. Not to expect the normal situation, but to do it in such a way to utilize the known third route.
1: So a new route for nitrogen fixing that could be applied in crop situations.
0: Exactly.
1: That's very interesting. Conservationists warn that cycads are now among the most endangered plant groups on Earth. What are the main threats that they're facing today?
0: One of them is habitat destruction. The other one is the illegal trade. And I was very involved in that with the IUCN and developing an action plan and actually getting legislation passed to get certain things downlisted, and I'll explain that. So we tried to convince the community, you don't need a big plant. You can watch one grow. So we really pushed a downloading seeds. And that's because one person might have a pollen plant in Iowa and someone in England's got the ovulate plant. What are they going to do? So if they can send their pollen over and get seeds, they can then disperse those cultivated seeds and not take from the wild. So
1: is that what you did through the IUCN?
0: We did, yeah, that was one of the things that we did to try to stop. Because there's certain cultures that view a plant in your collection only of value if it's wild collected. So we had to get past that at the same time.
1: Yeah.
0: Cactus people know this same problem.
1: Yeah, cactus poaching has been a problem for a long time and ramped up actually recently during the pandemic, the demand. Yeah.
0: But the big push we did also, I should mention this one because it's so successful, particularly in Mexico, working with indigenous people. Don't go in the forest and some guy gives you $5 for a $200 plant for him. Go in the forest, harvest the seeds, start a nursery. So we actually got a grant to subsidize the starting of nurseries. They grow the seedlings up and they sell the plants, and there's a continuous renewable income then for the indigenous people.
1: That's a great example of creating a bioeconomy and doing it to a conservation end. So that's terrific. The International Union for the Conservation of Nature, I think it's worth just saying a word about what that organization does. We've talked about it on this podcast before, but this is an organization of conservation practitioners and scientists who identify threatened species, and they will put them on various lists of concern. The red list is a very notable one. And it sounds like your work with them was about creating frameworks for disrupting the poaching that was happening. I'm interested to know, who's doing the poaching? Is it like a mass market gardener, or who is it that's the end user?
0: It's the same mentality as the cacti or orchid people.
1: Okay.
0: There are people who want to expand their cycad collection and they'll do anything to go get them. Often someone would just fund a trip because they wanted to go somewhere and they could sneak some plants back. But I would go back to your IUCN comment, because I founded the cycad specialist group. And the first thing we did is make a world list of all the cycads. It's available online now. It's been through several reiterations. But we've listed then the threat to each species and given its distribution. And I think the good thing is some things have been downlisted.
1: Meaning that they've gone from the red list.
0: Put on appendix two.
1: Yeah. That's good. That means that the efforts are working.
0: Exactly.
1: Yeah. It's a great organization, and many of our scientists here at NYBG participate in the process that they undertake. And it's an important input to conservation frameworks and to conservation practices all over the world. I mean, we're a collections-based institution. I understand the impulse to collect. And these things are things of beauty, so I can understand the desire to have them, but not at the risk of the plant going extinct. That's not okay.
0: Well, I think cutting one leaf off to make a herbarium specimen is probably fine.
1: Yeah, okay. So there's a range.
0: Yeah, as opposed to digging it up. Yeah.
1: Well, it sounds like there are better alternatives now for people to get these plants if they want them. And watching them grow, I imagine, can be very satisfying for folks. You said that there are species that are being downlisted. Are there places where that's been particularly successful, where wild populations are regenerating or thriving in a way that at one point seemed unlikely?
0: there's a real focus in Mexico, for example. Another area where there's a focus is in South Africa, Australia, and China. Mm-hmm. China's gotten really good about that kind of thing now.
1: Yeah, it's interesting to think about places that are at different stages of development now in the context of the current science and the biodiversity crisis. So much of the development that was happening in the Industrial Revolution was taking place without the benefit of our current understanding about the way that these systems can and cannot regenerate and what happens when we lose species. But today we have a lot more information. So maybe countries are approaching it differently.
0: And I think getting the amateur community to raise plants and seedlings and stuff has also helped.
1: Yeah. Well, this is a way in which the exchange of information as between the scientific community and the avocational hobbyist has improved a lot with the internet. People who are interested in plants and who want to collect them but don't want to do it in a way that's irresponsible have ready access to a lot more information than they once did. So maybe that's helping.
0: Yeah, I believe that's true.
1: It sort of tracks with the growing interest in native plants. It's the other side of the coin. If you're interested mm-hmm. in plants in general, then you're thinking about systems, you're thinking about how to support your local biodiversity, and maybe you also are interested in rare plants, but you don't want to be irresponsible about it. So I think it's a good thing for there to be more global awareness about what are the most pressing conservation issues related to cycads right now. It sounds like there's been a lot of progress on the poaching question. What about habitat destruction? That's harder to deal with, isn't it?
0: Yeah. It is. It definitely is. I mean, there are various kinds of examples. If you're in the Amazon area and you flood an area, these guys are not aquatics.
1: Right.
0: They're gone.
1: Yeah.
0: And once you wipe them out in a place like that, to get it back is going to be very, very difficult. So it's various kinds of habitat destructions because cycads aren't all desert plants. A lot of them are rainforest plants. In South America, there's one epiphytic one we have in the conservatory. That's actually only found in the tops of trees in the mountains of Panama. Hmm. That one is really, really threatened as they keep cutting down for timber and various other usages. Its habitat's going to be gone.
1: You mentioned this idea of you don't know what you're losing when you lose a species because you don't know what you haven't yet understood. Are there potential uses, for example, human uses of these plants that you think we don't fully understand yet, but could be lost? Are there medical applications? I would think with a neurotoxin, there could be.
0: There's been some pursuit of it, but it stopped. But the notion of understanding neurodegeneration, like Oliver wrote about with this BMAA compound as an experimental compound. And we actually, Gloria Carusi and I, actually were using it in that little plant that botanists can grow by the thousands, Arabidopsis or the Thalecrest, the experimental plant, using BMAA on it. And we got some interesting results of what it could do. We passed it off to some neuro people, but they never really picked it up.
1: Mm. Yeah. And so that's a good example, Dennis, because maybe in the moment in time with the available funding, that wasn't something that someone picked up, but that doesn't mean that the inquiry is done. But if the plants are extinct, there's nowhere to go.
0: Nowhere to go.
1: With
0: Good
1: it.
0: Point.
1: So an important reason to think about how we protect these plants. So if we have listeners who are interested in cycads, where would you point them to learn more? And where would you point them to help protect these plants?
0: There's a website called the Cycad Pages, which I think is extinct now that Ken Hill died, but it's still available. But there's a new one called the World List of Cycads. There's pictures of every species, where they are, ancillary information, photos of herbarium specimens and field photos, and we're constantly updating them. So there'll be a section on neurotoxicity on those pages. There'll be a section on chromosome numbers. There'll be a section on various topics that deal with them.
1: How many plants do you have at your home, Dennis?
0: Hardly any.
1: Yeah, this is a thing about botanists that is surprising. They don't cultivate plants indoors, really. It's not their thing.
0: Well, Jan goes nuts in our garden.
1: Okay, good.
0: But so yeah, all indoor plants, no, she doesn't want them either, you know?
1: Yeah. Well, Dennis, it's really fun to talk to you always. Thanks for coming to talk to us about cycads here on Plant People.
0: Thank you very much.
1: With hundreds of millions of years of cycad success behind us, it's all the more important that these living fossils survive this difficult time in their history for the benefit of the planet and for future generations. If you'd like to learn more about what you've heard in this episode, check out our show notes at nybg.org.
2: This is Bird Note. As a kid, artist David Shepherd would sketch all the flora and fauna he saw. His true love was for plants. But when he moved to Hawaii to study botany, he realized
3: Hawaii is special because its main character is birds. Birds were the dominant species in terms of animal life. And so all the plants really co-evolved with the birds. You can see that in just how specific the beaks of different species are to the shapes of the flowers here. And so that became part of my art.
2: David now designs aloha shirts featuring the native plants and wildlife of Hawaii. One design features the i'iwi, a Hawaiian honey creeper.
3: So the i'iwi birds dart from flower to flower to flower very quickly. Well, the Hawaiians saw this and they thought of the metaphor that it was like procreation, the metaphor for the health of the forest, because only in its procreation can it exist.
2: Then, hidden among the trees, David has drawn kahuli, or native land snails.
3: Their existence in the forest is special because if they were around, it was said that the forest would sing. And songs are also a very important element of Hawaiian culture because it's how things are passed on from generation to generation. It's how you communicate what the world is. So these snails are singing, right? And then you have the birds that are a symbolic of procreation. And so the combination is that this is Hawaii. This is the perpetuation of it.
2: See pictures of David's designs at our website, birdnote.org. I'm Mark Bramhill.
4: I'd like to introduce you to Scott McNeff. Scott is a federally licensed falconer. And just in case you weren't exactly sure what falconry is where you train a bird of prey, like a falcon or a hawk, in order to hunt small birds, rodents, rabbits, lizards, that kind of thing. Here's Scott.
5: The usual thing. Looking for a squirrel. It's a new day, a new squirrel. When I found out that falconry was actually a legal sport that you could become licensed in and actually practice, it totally flipped me out. I thought that it was a sport that had died out with the medieval period. You know, I'd heard about it in Shakespearean references and that sort of thing, but didn't know that it was actually alive and well here in North America.
6: There's one bell on each leg of the hawk. That's mostly just for me to be able to hear where she is when she's on the ground with something. And the hood is, it's basically the same idea as putting blinders on a horse. It just takes away their vision and keeps them calm, because these birds are such visual animals. They live their whole life through their eyes. So if you take their vision away, it just totally relaxes them.
5: The really great thing about red-tailed hawks is that they're sort of the bog standard typical hawk that people think of. The hawk that's, you know, circling on the thermals in the sky of every Western movie. All right, we'll follow her. This red tail that I have now, she came into my trapping station in October, which would mean that she was probably about 4 or 5 months of age when I caught her. I've trained dozens and dozens of hawks and falcons, and I'm still amazed that you can catch a hawk in the wild and 3 or 4 weeks later be catching food with it, actually killing wild prey, and the bird is working with you in a partnership. All of our training is really about encouraging that bird to work with you and see you as a partner, and just to respond to certain trained cues that we have with them, whistle commands or hand commands or the lures that we use to call our birds back to us. Really big old oak trees are fantastic for finding squirrels, but it's very difficult for the hawk to catch them because of the holes. I sort of like going into places where it's more difficult. It's better exercise for her. It's more interesting visually. It's kind of like a chess game in the trees, you know? As falconers, our hawks and falcons don't like us. They don't have some sort of bond with us. They're just using us because we're a good deal in the hunting field, and we help them by providing them opportunities at game. It's not an emotional thing. I mean, she's actually looking at something now, I think. Up ahead here on the right. Red-tailed hawks, like all other hawks, have absolutely exceptional eyesight. Their vision is incredible. They've got some really amazing adaptations with their vision that we don't have. Like in the back of our eyes, we've got this small spot called a fovea, and that's where all of your focusing takes place. In the eyes of a diurnal bird of prey, there are actually two foveas, so they can actually focus on stuff straight ahead and down below simultaneously, and their brain can interpret all that information.
6: There it is right there. See the squirrel? Perfect squirrel, you know, they just hold tight and stay as still as possible.
5: So right now it's just a stalemate. We try as much as possible to manipulate the squirrels into, you know, doing things that they don't want to do. And that, you know, if you're good at that, you really, really increase your hawk's chances of catching, you know, more game. My plan is always to get ahead of the squirrel, see the hole that it's going to, try to frighten the squirrel to change and, you know, to switch directions and head back toward the hawk again. So she's probably just waiting it out and waiting for either for me to move the squirrel or for the squirrel to panic and do something silly that puts it into a more vulnerable situation.
6: Here it goes, going up. Uh-oh, it's going across. Okay, good. Here comes the hawk. Got this thing.
3: That was hard. Amazing. That was a good catch. The squirrel ran right down and it was an arm's length away from me looking in my face, and I was lying over the hole it wanted to go in. So he turned around, went back up, and got caught. That's why it's so cool, you know, the teamwork between a human and a hawk. I mean, this hawk just would, in the wild, probably would never have caught the squirrel, you know, without our help. That was great.
5: When a hawk catches its prey, they're so full of adrenaline. And when their feet lock down on prey, they often can't release it until they lose that adrenaline rush.
3: She's actually, what she's doing now, she's got her tail spread and her wings spread over. It's called mantling. Out of sight is out of mind. So she can hide her food from other raptors. They don't know she's got it.
5: All aggression from a hawk comes from the feet, and that's why we wear the gloves that we wear, and we're very, very cautious about what we do around our bird's feet.
3: She's really at attention right now, and just, you know, she hasn't even started eating yet or pulling fur from it yet. I'm gonna actually offer her a trade, so I have part of a squirrel that she caught yesterday that I've already butchered up, just the right amount of food that I want her to eat today as a reward for this, and I'll offer her that, and you'll see she'll take that from me and turn her back and start eating that, and while she's eating that one, I'll take this one that she's just killed and hide it in my game pouch. So everything that the hawks kill either ends up on my dinner table or being butchered up and fed back to them.
5: Falconry is my biggest passion in life, and I think that it always will be. I think for many of us, our pursuit in the sport is a very spiritual place, and going out with your bird into good habitat and chasing wild animals with it is it's just very personal. And I would guess that for most falconers, their fondest memories of their practice within the sport come from moments when they were out in the field alone, just them and one bird.
3: Ah, well, there we go. She's a darn good hawk.
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8: Okay, so growing up, my dad would tell me these stories about living in South Carolina, a place where baskets made of sweet grass are woven so tight that they could hold water, where shrimp are still caught in handmade nets, and every once in a while, you might see a family dressed in white near the river's edge for a baptism. And it was a place where everywhere you were, someone's story was connected to it. And, you know, my dad told me these stories about how he didn't go downtown at night. Instead, they played on the streets and grown-ups would talk about grown things on their porches. And the way they talked, it was a completely different language.
9: What's that you don't come out?
8: I mean, a lot of times when my dad was talking to me, I didn't even know what he was saying.
10: What's that mean?
9: Where you from?
10: What'd you say?
9: What side you don't come out?
10: What side do I don't come out?
9: Where you from?
11: You sound confused.
8: I am confused. Where my dad grew up, the people were part of this entirely unique group of people, the Gullah Geechee, who created their own language and they still speak it. Gullah. It's a combination of over 50 languages spoken up and down the Southeast Coast. It was created by enslaved people and kept alive by their descendants. It's even more than a language. It is an entire other culture of America, and we don't celebrate it enough.
12: The stoop.
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14: that we need to talk about.
15: My cousins were water and grease girls, and I couldn't be a water and grease girl.
16: That's what I'm talking about, ballerina in the hood.
17: We be Gullah Geechee United people.
18: When a Black woman walks up to the desk in labor, what preconceived notions do you have about her?
19: I didn't even know we had a hair chart.
8: I went back not long ago to South Carolina, partly because I felt like there were so many things I didn't understand about growing up around here. This place where dirt roads lead to giant trees with moss that drips to the ground.
20: Mosquitoes are everywhere.
8: This place was different. And the stories that people told me were different than anything that I was used to. And so I just had to learn to listen a different way. You know, to be open to where a story might go and how I might get there. So I found a teacher.
21: Okay, then, I see why I got to stop the dog from sucking egg around, yeah.
8: Some Michaud grew up here in Gullah Country in South Carolina.
21: I grew up in like, poverty, like so-called third world poverty. And in the house, there was this glass doorknob. And in my mind, it was a diamond. It was just this giant diamond. I that was my favorite thing in the house, was that doorknob. And when we moved, I wanted to take that doorknob with me. And of course, later as time went on, I realized, oh, it was not a diamond at all. It was just a doorknob. Well, imagine growing up Gullah and having it be dismissed as just a doorknob.
8: He'd learned it from his mom, his grandma, everyone around him. That was just how you talked. But when he went to school and spoke that way, the way he'd always spoken, someone would tell him it was not special. It was just wrong.
21: I was in class, and I remember a picture of a tomato came up. And it's like, you know, okay, you know, flashcards, and you say, and I said, you know, that's a tomato. She said, excuse me? And I said, tomato. She said, pardon me, say that one more time. I'm like, tomato? So it's tomato. So, yeah, tomato. It's like, no, tomato.
22: Where come from? Booster. You have to
8: Sun tells me a lot of people that told him not to speak Gullah were people who looked like him, Black people.
21: And it wasn't like this thing of pride. It was like, you sound stupid. And that was something that psychologically, you're like, wait, so at what point in time do I or should I take pride in this thing that even the people who look like me, the people who are in the same community, are saying is a negative thing?
8: And so sometimes he didn't let it out, you know, but of course it stayed in his head.
21: I hear my thoughts that way. So when, if I'm curious to know if I'm curious to ask if someone has a boyfriend, what might come out of my mouth might be, well, do you have a boyfriend? But what's in my head is, you got a boyfriend?
10: Does that not come out?
21: No.
10: I think that should come out.
21: It should. It really should.
0: So now you still have teachers still thinking that if a student doesn't pronounce words the way they think they should be pronounced, that that student is ignorant. But people used it against us in such a way that so many people were traumatized, they would never, even up to this moment, tell you that they were Gullah Geechee.
8: Everyone I talked to said I should meet this woman, Queen Kwet. She's one of the around 200,000 Gullah Geechee people who live on the Sea Islands of the American South. The low country.
0: So Hunter children can't get to these, you'll see on the thing like that without cross this your water. But we know so when we ancestors we cross this your water.
8: The queen walks proud, her head held high, her braids dangling. And she's been defending her Gullah Geechee culture since she was born into it.
0: My father's side is from Palawan and Dato Island, and my mother's from St. Helena Island. So we are truly Gullah Geechee. So we did a true thing and thing like that and no play your toto.
8: Of course, not everyone that I spoke with recognizes Queen Kwet as the Queen of Gullah, but they do recognize her as someone who has made it her life's mission to protect Gullah culture. She's protested offshore drilling, talked on behalf of the Gullah at the UN, and she has a mission. She thinks it's just as important to protect the language as it is to protect the land. And just like Sun, she told me that speaking Gullah wasn't always something that was respected.
0: Many people who speak the language often have an accent, and so it's easy to identify us, generally speaking. And as a result, in the educational system, they would then isolate you and tell you, well, if you speak like that, you're not supposed to even be in honors classes. Or teachers would actually issue corporal punishment to you because you spoke a Gullah or Geechee word instead of an English word. So many of the elders in the community will not speak Gullah in front of people, period. They'll just don't talk at all, or they'll try to change it to be quote-unquote proper, as they were taught. But actually, darling, when I go to England, the Queen there doesn't believe Americans speak English, okay? So who is the guide on what is proper? What? Then tell me, say, them be meaning for evil, God meaning for good. So on the children, you get your stand underneath these oak tree and thing like that, and long beard and thing like that, on the Yeti wee story.
8: Queen and I are on St. Helena Island, and we met at a local library not far from the ocean. When we walk inside, she points me into directions that I need to go see, like the island's edges or visit the few remaining praise houses, these small huts that sat on plantations where Gullah would go gather to worship. After the Civil War, the Gullah people remained pretty isolated. I mean, many of them stayed put. Here in the low country, they were tight. They cared for their own. And they were some of the first African Americans to own property, and lots of it. When they died, their descendants got it. Everyone owned a little bit. It's called heirs' property, and it's been passed down for generations. But there's not always a lot of paperwork proving who owns that land. A group of Gullah people recently declared themselves a nation within a nation, hoping that that will keep traditions together and condos away. But it doesn't quite answer the question of what it means to be Gullah today. And that's part of why Queen Kwet thinks it's so important to preserve the language.
0: So young people come up to me and be like, oh, Queen, look, I won't yet eat anything you will crack your teeth with. I won't learn how to do that. And they're proud because they realize they speak something that they could speak in front of other people, and those people would never know what they say. So it's a blessing to see it come full circle.
21: No, see, and the word was kured, and there's like, kured? No, kured.
8: Thinking about all this Gullah Geechee pride brings me back to Sun Michelle and my Gullah language lesson.
10: Wait, what is this word in English?
21: It literally is an exclamation. It's one of my favorite. All right, I'm about to put you up on game.
10: Yes, please do. I don't speak English or Gullah, apparently.
21: All right. It gets a little bit complicated, but it's not as complicated as it seems. Okay,
8: Lately, his relationship to growing up Gullah has changed.
21: So when you're a little boy going into a store or going into a church or some sort of function, and an older black person turns around and say, hey, you don't show your black in here. You know, don't show your black. As in, don't be ignorant. Don't act up. Don't misbehave. I'm like, wait, but hey, aren't we supposed to be proud of blackness? Like, you know, you're using blackness like it's a bad... One of the things that growing up, calling somebody black was fighting words. You can't keep that to yourself. And that's what it's like for me. If I'm saying to somebody like, you know, Greg, that, you know, don't want to wear any Sunday go to meeting the school, like, yeah, you trying to, man, who you trying to impress when your Sunday go to meeting school? I'm asking this person, who are you trying to impress wearing your best clothes that you have to school? Like, boy, quit playing. But I'm, instead of just saying your best clothing, I'd call them the Sunday go to meeting, because people who are in the culture realize that we typically wear the best that we have to the praise house. And that's the way that I utilize my access to those things by way of my Harvard course.
8: Gullah, the language that his teachers told him not to speak, is now taught at Harvard University by Professor Sun Michaud. He teaches in the African language department, next to languages like Zulu, Afrikaans, and Haitian Creole.
21: Especially being at Harvard, you know, people are hear the way that I talk and then they wonder, like, you know, how you get a job talking like that? Once upon a time in my life, before leaving home, I would check the mirror to make sure my head wasn't peasy. But now I check to make sure it's peasy enough.
10: Peasy? I don't even know that one.
21: Yeah, peasy is nappy. Peasy is like Gullah for just really tight naps.
10: Oh, my hair's peasy.
21: Yeah, especially and in the kitchen. The kitchen would be in the back. Peas in the kitchen. Well, if you got peas in the kitchen, that's the peasiest, usually the peasiest peas in the back on your neck. So if you had a peasy head growing up, that was not the thing to have. Like, but now nappy is in. Nappy was popping. And we do this. When the times get tough and circumstances start to really bear down on us, we've always been a resilient people who double down on the thing that got us where we are. And a lot of that is rooted in our collective blackness and the solidarity that we share. And I think that Gullah fits right into that because it's so African. It's so black. You know,
10: it's blackity black.
21: It's absolutely blackity black.
8: And it's these little things, these things about our heritage that as a culture, a lot of times we don't even pay attention to or don't realize how uniquely ours it is. Things that are everywhere around us, like this song. I sang it and heard it all the time. It was the soundtrack to my childhood.
10: Yeah, the song Kumbaya is a Gullah song, right?
21: Yeah. And it means literally come by here. People think it's one word, but it's actually a phrase that's been condensed to one word because that's the way it sounded to the people who were recording it. And so they recorded it as Kumbaya, but it's as one word, Kumbaya, but it's actually a whole phrase that means come by here.
8: One of the first recordings was in 1926 by a Gullah man named Henry Wiley.
10: Now that I know what it means, it's like such a different meaning for me, that song. Yeah. I've always related it to just Sunday school and little blonde kids holding hands with the Bible. I don't know. Now it's something different.
21: Yeah, it's very cultural. It's very there's a lot of power in that, and when you hear it sung in its natural original tongue, it has a different vibe, a different energy.
8: This year, the song Kumbaya was recognized by the Library of Congress as an official Gullah song. The song has moved through culture to places where most people don't even recognize it as Gullah. Knowing that about 3/4 of enslaved Africans came through this land makes me feel that maybe I even have some connection to it too. Maybe I have some Gullah in me. But Sun checks me real quick.
21: Yes, you very likely have Gullah lineage. The only reason I pause is because there's something else to being Gullah, which is rooted in the land. It's rooted in the culture on the land. And that's a lived experience. But there's a difference between, say, a Binya and a Komya.
10: Binya and a Komya. I guess I'm a Komya.
21: Yeah.
10: Oh.
21: But we still got love for you, though, because you're... If you've been here, then you've been around. I've been here the entire time. Although there's a...
10: I feel like a little outsider.
21: You know what's good about that, though? Not that that's good, but I'm saying what's good about that type of feeling is it really doesn't take long to make yourself at home. It doesn't take too long to be welcomed and embraced and reminded of things that you might not have even known. And then something happens and it shows you, oh, okay, that must be why my dad said this thing. That
10: why my dad always said, Una did it.
21: Yes.
10: He always said that. He was always saying things to me that I never really grasped until I went there and I heard it.
21: Yeah, and Una being, you know, the Gullah word for you.
8: Which all makes sense, the way my dad would respond to us whenever we said, I love you. He rarely ever said it back in his own terms. He always said it in another language, one that I never, ever got until I went to the Low Country.
10: How do you say, I love you in Gullah?
9: I love Una.
10: Used to say that a lot.
9: You did love Una.
11: Ah, Leela.
8: I love Una.
11: I love Una, Leela. That is so sweet.
8: We got to start saying that. We got to bring that back.
11: And it's not just sweet. It's like a sweetness. Like, there's something about cultural reaching back to your heritage and expressing emotion and love in that way.
8: Yeah.
11: You know, it is so touching. And then, like, you feel that it's, like, deep and comes from, like, an ancient place. And it's, like deeply rooted and, like, that makes it real.
8: Yeah. And I feel like, you know, part of this is just, like, understanding your history, you know, and listening to people that know it so well. And, you know, I feel like that's why... I don't know. Sometimes I feel like there's just this disconnect sometimes from so many parts of our history that we feel aren't important. And that's why, you know, this story felt important. Can we get some kumbaya up in here? Girl, yes.
11: Kumbaya, my lord, kumbaya.
8: Remember where that came from. I'll never forget where that came from.
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0: The Stoop. Our editor is Casey Miner, associate producer Jessica Jupiter, sound engineer Chris Hoff, music by Daoud Anthony, and episode art by Nima Iyer.
1: Now a jazz moment. In the early 1970s, veteran trumpeter and NEA jazz master Clark Terry discovered Diane Reeves. Still in high school, Reeves went on to sing with Terry and learn about the language of music.
2: And it was extraordinary because through that experience, I realized that the music was a kind of language and that there was a conversation going on the stage musically that at that time I wasn't a part of, and I knew I wanted to be a part of the conversation. You know, Clark plays something and I would answer, and then I started to understand. Like Abby Lincoln said, jazz is a spirit, and it's something that you feel inside and you don't think about.
1: This Jazz Moment with vocalist Diane Reeves was produced by the National Endowment for the Arts.
3: I'm standing inside the Tower of David, which really isn't just a tower, it's this massive citadel with roots going back to the 2nd century BC. I'm surrounded by stone walls and arches and minarets. I climb a spiral staircase and stop near the top. From here, I can see the entire old city of Jerusalem. One of the festival organizers, Itai Mountner, meets me up here for a chat.
4: It's the point that connects East and West Jerusalem. So we're seated in the root, in the navel of the world, as people call this city, and allowing different vibes and different feelings and different emotions and maybe different thoughts to emerge.
3: After the sun sets, as many as 5 different concerts are going on at once. All these different sacred musics melting together.

0: My name is Gilron Chama. I'm the artistic manager of the festival. For 24 hours, we are transforming Jerusalem from being a collective of many differences into 24 hours of unity.
1: But, like, how do you figure out what sacred music is?
0: We found out that, first of all, we salute to the past, to religions, to the fate of people, to the history of people, to the structures, the stones. We salute and honor it. But on the other side, as a member of the new generation, there is other values that I also want as sacred, like harmony, like tolerance, like the ability to listen and to find the similar in someone that is in a different religion than me, someone that is in different color than me, someone that come from a different oriented language.
1: Take, for instance, Pasi Gunguo from Zimbabwe. He's at the festival to play the music of the Shona people of Zimbabwe.
2: It is played in rituals, it is played in celebrations, it is played in court. So what we are there as musicians to do is to play these songs. And we believe where we come from, the ancestors will direct where the music should go.
1: In another narrow stone corner of the fortress, an Israeli man, Amit Carmeli, leads a chant ritual. It starts with a breath.
3: Every inhale and exhale is no less than God, Goddess, whatever you call it, the source of life is being inhaled and exhaled, inhaled and exhaled.
1: Gilron Chama, who dreamt this all up, says that it was essential to include Iranian and Persian music in the festival.
0: And I think it's very important that people in Israel and all over the world, especially in Jerusalem, will experience musicians from Jewish background, Arab background, and Iranian background, Farsi, creating harmony together. And I think there is a big secret within it, while on the other shore people are talking war.
1: Why is the musical language, the cultural language, the way you confront the issues?
4: Because I think all the other ways of confronting the issue lead to a dead end. I think that when you talk about it in a rational way, then you automatically take a side. And when you automatically take a side and you raise a sign that says something that you're in favor, then automatically there are a bunch of people that are against that. And that blocks people.
1: It can feel naive to talk about the transformative power of music, how it has the ability to bridge gaps, to bring people together, especially in a place as fraught as the Middle East. But Itai Mountner's no fool.
4: What we're doing here is a humble, small gesture of what can go right. No anticipations of changing the world, yeah? But just providing a place that we can all meet.
1: Standing inside the Tower of David, listening to this dreamy mix of music, I stopped thinking about what it's supposed to mean. I think back to the chant and how we were told to enjoy each breath. So I try to pay attention to that. And then I go dance.
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2: Hurricane Isaias making landfall as a Category 2 storm and moving northward. We expect to continue to have, again, rainfall that'll be heavy near the Mississippi-Alabama state line, though the heaviest is in Alabama, though the strongest winds are in Alabama. We could still have some overnight wind gusts in the 35 to 45, maybe 50 mile per hour range near Meridian, moving northward toward the Golden Triangle and eventually the northeast portion of the state. That wind remains breezy through the day on Saturday. Sporadic wind gusts from the north could potentially cause some power outages and trees to come down from time to time. Of course, for the very latest on this update, make sure to download the Mississippi Live Weather app for MPB. I'm Chief Meteorologist Matt Wapon.

0: Over the past year, Defense Secretary Pete Hegseth has been hosting several worship services at the Pentagon, Christian worship services. Church and state separation issues aside, the tone of these services has gotten a lot of attention. And if you haven't seen it, I wanted to play you a little bit of it.
1: Give them wisdom in every decision, endurance for the trial ahead, unbreakable unity, and overwhelming violence of action against those who deserve no mercy.
0: I was thinking a lot about this kind of strident rhetoric when Pope Leo released his first encyclical this past spring. An encyclical is one of the most authoritative documents the Catholic Church can publish. So this was a big opportunity for the Pope. While he talked a lot about AI, he used this encyclical to also comment on the idea of a just war. He didn't mince words. He said it was, quote, outdated. The concept of a just war is something I will admit I have not thought very much about since my college theology classes, but we're hearing so much more about it now. And the idea, at least in Christianity, of a just war is that there are actual conditions that must be met in order for war to be morally justified. For example, wars can happen if you are acting in self-defense, but only if all other alternatives have been exhausted. And the way that you wage war is also really important to determine whether or not it is moral or not. Pope Leo went on to say that we are witnessing a, quote, troubling revival of war as an instrument of international politics, while the very ethical principles that had previously limited its use are being eroded. And he added, while it's much easier to start a war than stop it, quote, humanity is slipping into a violent culture of power. No algorithm can make war morally justified. And that's what we're going to talk about today. I'm joined by two guests who have been thinking about the concept of a just war for decades. Rabbi David Saperstein is the Director Emeritus of the Religion Action Center of

0: many, many war crimes and genocide. And many of these horrors were justified in Christian terms. And Miroslav, now a professor of theology at Yale Divinity School and director of the Yale Center for Faith and Culture, has spent his life as a scholar and activist trying to understand that. Miroslav, welcome.
1: I'm delighted.
0: So Miroslav, as I just said, I feel like most of my life, the idea of a just war has been an academic concept. And really, it's just been the past year that I've started to hear a lot of politicians use this term here in Washington. So can I just start by asking you what our current understanding, our legal understanding of just war and international law, how much of that comes from religious law, religious thinking, or religious traditions, particularly, of course, Christianity?
1: Well, there's a long tradition to try to think through how does justice or doing justice look like in the theater of war. And I think it originated in part by the great Christian thinker, Saint Augustine. And he was wrestling with a kind of tension. Tension on the one hand was that he belonged to the religious tradition at whose heart, in a sense, is command by Jesus Christ, not just to love one's neighbors, but also to love one's enemies. As the sun shines on good and the bad, so also should we embrace not just those who are good to us, but also our enemies. So love of enemies as a definitive of the Christian tradition. And then it has powerful effects through the first century of Christianity. But Augustine was living in a situation in which empire has become Christian, then had to ask the question, to what extent engaging in war can be deemed to be the right thing to do, and can we pursue justice in that context? And I think that motivated his thinking and the tradition that followed it.
0: Because prior to that, Christians were generally considered to be pacifists.
1: That is, pacifist, or they felt that they had to actually make good on that command, and therefore one ought not to be a soldier.
0: When did that change?
1: Well, it started changing, I think, with the conversion of Constantine. There was a kind of a pressure there. But I think it was really important what happened. And often when a religion becomes a kind of a dominant cultural force, so they manipulate with the religion in order to achieve their own purposes, they take religion into their service. But it's also a very important thing that religion is associated with identity. And it's played a role in the conflict of which I was witness in former Yugoslavia, namely in Serbia and Croatia. You had this notion that there's such a thing as heavenly Serbia. You had this notion that God and the Croats, as if God had some particular interest in Croats as opposed to all other nations. And so that in some ways, protection of Croatness, of us, was a God's work that we are doing. And often religion then ends up what I call thinned out. So that it simply has a symbolic representation. I think the most interesting for me case of that is if you would see sometimes during the war on Serbian tanks, a kind of three fingers lifted up. And some people thought, oh, what is that? A botched victory sign? And actually, it wasn't a botched victory sign. Actually, it was an indication that we Serbians, we cross ourselves with three fingers together, symbolizing Holy Trinity, and two fingers folded down, symbolizing two natures of Christ, and then we make a sign of the cross. Now think of that. It was the symbol that you could see all of the place where victory was celebrated, right? Which is to say, did any of these people holding this sign have in mind at all the depth of the symbolism in that gesture? Absolutely not. It simply served, that is us as opposed to them, Catholics, and Catholics that Westerners cross themselves with no particular gesture of the hand, fingers not in any way symbolizing anything.
0: David, can I just go to you and ask you, as we've talked about the sort of Christian historical tradition of war, what does that look like in Judaism?
2: So there are close parallels between

0: the Jewish attitude towards war and the limitations of what is allowed, how force and violence is allowed to be used, the Christian form, and the international legal system. They really, you know, there are just causes for war, and that includes a moral cause for the war, a legitimate authority, the right intention as a moral principle. I'm blending the three sources together now. And then it had to be fought, this just cause, in a way that met moral norms, protection of civilians, proportionality of force in relation to the goal to be achieved, and a whole series of protections. In the Jewish tradition, we have a very distinct one called Baal Tashchit, about not destroying the environment in the process. I think the idea being that war should be fought in a way that when it was over, civilian life could resume as normally and quickly as possible. So a lot of these common themes link them together. I think it is important to know that in terms of the very incisive description you gave, Miroslav, that the Pope in the encyclical actually addresses this directly, saying that it is forbidden to use religion as a justification for war, and religion should never be manipulated as a tool towards war. So he makes that very point. In watching the Pontiff,
1: is that point ever made in Judaism, that like you shouldn't use religion as a justification for war?
0: You got to remember that here, and I kind of chuckled as you were describing the change when Constantine took over. When religious groups are minorities without power, they often will come up with broad principles without qualifying them that much. Once they get melded with power, religion and power come together. Once the religion and power come together, then you find very often that they will find increasing justifications under their moral construct to allow war for it to be fought as effectively just measured by military success. Judaism, from the time of the exile from the Holy Land under the Romans until 1948, were never vested with the power to actually actualize the ideas that developed. So the idea of manipulating religion in the name of some military goal didn't really occur in real life until the contemporary times, and one can judge how effectively or ineffectively Israel as a Jewish state is following the norms that have been prescribed.
1: I do want to talk about that, but I do want to ask if you can just put on your ambassador hat and just give us a sense of, as we've been talking about both of these traditions, what international law says about what war is justified. And then I want to ask both of you also just about if that's even a relevant question anymore when we think about international law and the international order, which the Pope talked about.
0: Well, under Article 51 of the UN Charter, there is a right to self-defense. And that right to self-defense also permeates the justification for the use of force in Christian just war theory and in Jewish just war theory. That is both defense when you are attacked and intervening in defense where innocent people are going to be hurt and there being a moral obligation to protect innocent people. The question really becomes complicated, and particularly when you look at how you might apply it to current situations, about when preemptive war would be allowed, when someone believes they're going to be attacked, and when the force is allowed to avoid actually being attacked.
2: It seems that one of the very clear things that Leo says, and he echoes Pope Francis, is that this ought not to be construed as self-defense and is not appropriate use of just war kind of thinking. That's a controversial statement, but it's fairly clearly.
1: Do you agree with that? Do you think that the way that, I mean, we've heard American politicians say, no, of course there's just war. There's just war theory. Catholics believe in just war.
2: Well, yes, of course. Here's the passage from the encyclical, and it's quotation of another encyclical by Pope Francis. Mm-hmm. There are, of course, rigorous condition of moral legitimacy that has to be applied in the case of self-defense. Yet it is easy to fall into an overly broad interpretation of this potential right. And this is, some would also wrongly justified, preventive attacks or acts of war that can hardly avoid entailing evils and distorters graver than the evil to be eliminated. So he thinks that this preventive action is actually not allowed.
1: That's really the problem.
0: Yeah. So March 29th, the Pope said, "Brothers and sisters, this is our God, Jesus, King of Peace, who rejects war, whom no one can use to justify war." In the same homily, he said, "God does not listen to the prayers of those who wage war." And on April 10th, he said, the Pope wrote, actually writing on X, which interesting way for the Pope to be communicating, and also a sign of the changing times. "Anyone who is a disciple of Christ, the Prince of Peace, is never on the side of those who once wielded a sword and today drop bombs." On May 5th, under some pressure of pushback on the strong declarative nature of this, he said, "Self-defense has traditionally always been allowed by the Church." Which many said, this sounds like you're saying you can't even use force for self-defense, or Jesus wouldn't approve using force for self-defense. "To talk about just war today, complex problem, you have to analyze it on many levels. But ever since the entrance into the nuclear age, the whole concept of war has to be reevaluated with terms today." And we should note right before the encyclical that Bishop James Massa, the chair of the U.S. Conference of Catholic Bishops, again responding in part to pressure from others saying, "What does this mean?" said, "For over 1,000 years, the Catholic Church has taught just war theory. And it is that long tradition a Holy Father carefully references in his comments on war. A constant tenet is a nation can legitimately take up the sword in self-defense once all peace efforts have failed." That always being a very normal requirement here. "That is, to be a just war, it must be a defense against another who actively wages war," yes, suggesting preemptive war might not be allowed. And then in the encyclical, he used the words that everyone is asking about, where he says, yes, self-defense is a valid use, yep, of force, strictly interpreted or applied. And everyone, those who were strictly applied or defined, that have never been used before. And everyone says, what does that mean?
2: Yes.
0: So here's an interesting differentiation that often is made in discussions about just war in terms of preemptive war. Is there a difference between preemptive war when, let's say, you see an army approaching, where it was very easy to know when you would soon be under attack? That should be differentiated between a preventive war, a war that there is not an imminent attack, but you have reason to believe that down the road, it is very likely someone is going to attack. In almost all of our traditions, that second category is not a permissible use of force because it undercuts diplomacy. And if you say it's valid, then anyone can do it.
1: Right. So the thing I find interesting is we have a rabbi and two Protestants here talking about what the Pope is saying. And I think a lot of people listening who are thinking we should just be keeping religion out of this conversation. I imagine you would, both of you would disagree.
2: I certainly would disagree. I think religion has to be careful how it engages in the debate, but both David and I are on the same page with that. And I do believe that religious voices should be heard. What I have been troubled about the most recent war in Iran, how little there was a discussion, moral discussion, of the type that we are having right now about that particular war.
1: About the whether the categories, which you're talking about, David, like the prevention. Right.
0: This was clearly a preventive war.
2: Well, what I'm simply saying is that moral categories were not used at all, right? And I contrast that to when we had war with Iraq. There was pretty robust discussion, moral discussion.
1: By whom?
0: May I?
2: Yes, please.
0: It was incredible. Yeah. Here during that period in the 90s. Beginning with the first Gulf War,
2: yes,
0: moving through the Gulf Wars of the aughts, there has never been a time I can remember in any other war where there was more debate in the public on the floor of Congress by senators and congresspersons using just war rhetoric, just war analysis to analyze what should happen, what would be permitted, and how it should be fought.
1: And none of that happened
0: at that time.
1: Is there anywhere you could point to that happening?
0: Well, the one caveat, sadly, is the use of religion by our Secretary Hegseth and others, declaring God is on our side and we're fighting this for God, something that I can never remember, you know, other than in broad terms before, to encourage people, God will watch over you, let's pray God will watch over you kind of language. But this kind of use of this as a justification for war, that is really a rarity.
1: We wanted to play some of Defense Secretary Pete Hegseth from March. He's been hosting monthly prayer services at the Pentagon, Christian prayer services.
3: Grant this task force clear and righteous targets for violence. Surround them as a shield. Protect the innocent and blameless in their midst. Make their arrows like those of a skilled warrior who returned not empty-handed. Let every round find its mark against the enemies of righteousness and our great nation.
1: Miroslav, first, This is not directly from the Bible. It sounds like it is.
2: Maybe there are some phrases that are picked out from the Bible, but there's not.
1: That's not a passage.
2: There's no passage that is here being quoted.
1: How are you interpreting what he's saying there?
2: There is simply claim made that this is religiously justified war. There's no argument that's being made, and it seems to me like it is a classical, typical misuse of religious rhetoric in order to justify something that is fundamentally unjustifiable. It's not only that no debate is about categories of just war in this prayer. How do you fit the idea that is common to both Jewish and Christian tradition, that because each of us is...
1: And Islamic traditions as
2: Islamic
1: well.
2: Tradition, yes, I think what I'm about to say fits the Islamic tradition as well, that each of us, because we were created in God's image, are of inestimable value. Each individual person, which is to say, I think before we start talking about just war and unjust war, we need to talk about the value of individual human beings, which means I have an 8-year-old daughter, which means that every 8-year-old daughter or whatever age daughter is in Iran, in Lebanon, in Gaza, in Sudan, is of equal value as my own 8-year-old daughter. I can take care of those girls. I don't have responsibility for that, but I have as much responsibility not to harm them as I do those who are very close to me. How come that most fundamental and most sacred, next to God, the most sacred conviction that we have, namely that we are created in the image of God of infinite value, doesn't figure?
0: I think that one of the reasons that Pope Leo had been using those lines about God is not in favor of anyone who uses the sword was looking at a situation like Russia and Ukraine, in which both parties probably are invoking God on their side. And I think he was saying exactly what Miroslav was saying. That's not the way God interacts with us. I just do want to put a marker down that there are the lines that he may have been building on in Deuteronomy, in which it says that God will go into battle with you. So it's not to say that that idea is not there at all, but as our thinking over the centuries evolved, the just war norms were set to place limitations on the force in order to protect moral standards here that would apply to everyone on both sides.
1: So we've been talking about Iran. We've been talking about the U.S. Can I ask you about the Israel side of this, David? Do you feel like there is, like what you talked about in the U.S. in the 90s or the early aughts, like a very robust debate in Congress among, has that happened in Israel over the past few years?
0: I don't think that it has happened with any kind of intensity, because I think for almost all Israelis, from the most conservative right-wing Israelis to the most passionate left-wing peace activists in the country, the idea of responding to the Hamas attack of October 7 being a just cause seemed to be absolutely clear to people. Where you did get debates in Israel is over time as a question of whether or not what appeared to be the use of starvation as a weapon of war, what appeared to be here excessive use of force that would be harming civilians despite Israel's efforts to warn civilians and get them out of the way, constantly hitting civilian targets, hospitals and schools, in places that civilians would be gathered at, that this was a violation of international and Jewish moral restraints as well. But the trauma of what happened on October 7th was so deep that I think it served to dull a lot of the instincts maybe to have a more robust debate in this. There are two caveats I would give to what I said earlier about preventive war. What I indicated, I think, is a clear norm throughout history. And I think one of the reasons the Pope said, I don't know that just war norms aren't outdated now, and cited nuclear weapons as an example. What does imminent mean if all it takes is somebody 3,000 miles away pressing a button to attack you minutes later with devastating force? Is that meet the test of immediacy and imminency if you really believe that's going to happen? For Jews and Palestinians, we are witnessing a conflict over many, many decades driven by two survival narratives. The Israeli people survival narrative has been all we've wanted to do was live in peace with the people around us. They attacked us in 48. They approached us in 67. They attacked us in 73. They've walked away from every offer of peace agreement. We're surrounded by enemies, Iran, Hamas, Islamic Jihad, Hezbollah, the Shia militias in Iraq, the Shia militias in Syria, the Houthis in Yemen, all of whom have been dedicated to our destruction. This requires us to take dramatic steps and powerful steps to protect ourselves. And they would argue only Israel's strength, enhanced by American support, stands in the way of those people achieving what they want. And of course, the Palestinian narrative is this was our homeland. We were driven out in 48. Our dreams of having our own nation have been quashed forcefully and brutally by the Israelis. They haven't had no regard for the protection of civilians in the way that wars have been fought. We see it in Lebanon. We see it in Gaza, they would argue. We see it with their complicity with the violence on the West Bank. These are two peoples believing they have so few choices other than this. And I think for many others, it's looking at this and saying, why is it not clear there's no military solution that's ever going to protect you? With all your power, you haven't eliminated Hamas. You haven't eliminated Hezbollah. You've constrained them significantly. You've constrained and damaged Iran's capability. Why isn't this the time to sit down and try and work it out when you have, for the first time ever, the Abraham Accord countries, probably Saudi Arabia, Egypt, Jordan, all the EU, the international community, US, all committed to trying to work out a peaceful resolution? What an unprecedented moment. And it can't get by the survival narrative. One thing that Israel could do to send a powerful signal is to say publicly and actualize the fact it will stop the settle of violence on the West Bank. Israel can do that without one iota of damage to its security. So, you know, the new technology raises serious questions about imminence of a possible attack here and the asymmetry of people who fight a war hiding in civilian centers undercuts it even more. And those are the dilemmas we face.
2: I want to make just ask a very quick question. There may be a parallel, and you'll tell me whether I'm right, with kind of Hexit rhetoric in Israel. If I understand, remember correctly, Bibi Netanyahu has invoked Amalek in early speeches motivating action against Palestinians. Now, that's a very dangerous image because it calls for total annihilation of the entire people.
0: Yes, I, it was that.
1: I don't know the story of Amalek.
0: The tribe in the Bible, described in the Bible, who during the Exodus and the traveling through the wilderness would attack the stragglers, the weak, the sick, the vulnerable, the children, the elderly, and with the intent of destroying the Jewish people, they believed. And God gave a mandate that they should not be forgotten. They should be wiped out in their entirety. Over the centuries, that has been understood in different ways by the rabbis in a way that would mute the argument for a genocidal action in terms of how we hear what we hear God calling for, which is basically to ensure the protection of the people and recognition. There are lots of different ways as the world changes to achieve that. But the use of that was deeply troubling. And the Ben-Gaviers and Smotriches and others picked up on that and were using more explicit contemporary language about wiping them out, driving them out, ethnic cleansing. So that's that is a perfect example of the use of religion to inflame a situation, incite violence, undercut efforts at peace and finding peaceful resolution.
1: After this break, we'll be back. Miroslav, you know, when we're talking about ethnic cleansing, I feel like I just want to ask you about coming from the former Yugoslavia, living through a war divided on the wrong religious lines. Can you just share a little bit about your story and how that led you to all of the things that you do today?
2: Yes, the war in former Yugoslavia had an important, it was kind of a marker in my own theological engagement because I felt I needed to engage with the issue. I was placed before the situation, what do I do when one third of my country is occupied, when a great many of its inhabitants have been driven out? What is my response? And the book that I wrote was Exclusion and Embrace, in which I try to struggle with this. My own commitment is to love of enemies. And what does a person with my own commitment, what does that person do in a situation of such injustice? And I know what my gut was telling me. Well, just give me a few B-52s and I'll solve this problem right away. And I knew also that that would be a kind of betrayal of my humanity. One of my most vivid memories, and I think the sermon that I preached that I would remember the most, was I was preaching in my own hometown where I was born, and it has swollen to twice its size with refugees from across the river Drava. And I was invited to preach in a church, and about 50% of the congregation were refugees, exiles, basically from their land. And I chose to preach the text, Psalm 137, where we sat at the river of Babylon with deep sorrow when we thought about Zion, right? And then besides, you can kind of see the grief and inability to sing a song, powers that be taunting them by wanting them to sing the song about Jerusalem to the Lord. And then kind of way the experience of the people ends with, blessed is the one who takes your little ones and dashes them at the rock, right? Some of the worst texts that we can have. But I want to say, this is my holy book, right? So as a Christian, I think that this is the word of God. I have to deal with that question. What does it tell me? And I read that passage, and there was absolutely hushed silence. All eyes were intent on me. What am I going to say? And what I said about this passage is that here's the psalmist who is speaking the grief, the anguish, the deep rage that is in the heart of any person who finds themselves in that situation, doesn't suppress it. And I made the following argument then and said, you know, psalms were liturgical materials, which is to say they ought to be recited, sung in the context, a larger context.
1: As a lament.
2: As in a sense, a lament, but lament where? I think lament before God. And I said then in that sermon, your rage, my rage, ought to be honored, and it belongs before the face of God. God, who is completely just and fully loving, will know what to do with that rage so as to let our souls be transformed with that rage from the perspective of God of justice and the God of love. But I think it's this kind of anguish and rebellion against injustice that we have to keep close to us and then think about moral questions.
1: So I wanted to ask just how both of you, how you think we should engage with this issue when many of us are sitting at in our homes in America where this probably isn't affecting us directly. Maybe we have a military member in our family, but like when we're thinking about the moral question, what should people do about this?
2: It's a moral question, but it's a spiritual question. And I think what that psalm did for me, who wasn't experienced, I wasn't a refugee. I kind of came parachuted from outside and was asked to speak, probably unfairly to them and to me. But why is it that I can't forget that? I can't forget it because it seems to me that I have to identify myself, find ways to identify myself with the experience of folks like that. I have to keep in mind, how does a person in Sudan feel? It's an invitation for me to imagine myself in that situation that I, the loved ones, my loved ones, are experiencing that, and then ask myself, what would I say is the appropriate action if I were in that situation? And that seems to me to be fundamental for this inversion of moral perspective, so that our moral judgment is formed by the concrete experiences of people. But what I found one of the most troubling things, not only that moral reflection was not part of our discussion about war in Iran, but also that somehow empathy is slowly seeping out of the larger public. We actually have Christian ministers who are arguing against empathy. And I'm saying, what has happened to us? What has happened to our soul? And that healing of the soul that is able to feel the pain of another person, that has to be retrieved.
0: So I take a different theological path and yet end up in much the same place as Miroslav has described. I'm part of a liberal theological tradition that doesn't accept the idea that every word of the Bible is the word of God. Rather, we see that the Bible and our sacred texts is written mostly by men, but men and women striving to understand what God called them to do and putting it down as best they could, a process that continues over all the centuries until us today, putting a responsibility on us. I believe in a God who doesn't intervene here on earth in each individual person's life, but rather has called humanity, called God's own creation to complete the creation of a world of justice and peace. It will come because of what we do. Therefore, if we're looking around the world and we see God's children suffering, we have a moral obligation to work to protect them, work to bring peace, work to bring justice, wherever it might be. It is particularly true where we, let's say in Israel's case, if it has indeed in pursuing a just war, engaged in unjust means that violated international law, we are complicit. We as Americans are complicit because we're their biggest supporters. We as Jews, because this is someone doing it in our name in part as a Jewish state, are complicit and therefore have a particular obligation in that case to speak out. You can't do everything, but you should never let the argument that you can't do everything everywhere prevent you from doing anything anywhere. And this is a place for the reasons I gave why we pick certain things that either are important because of what they represent. Think of Ukraine right now, of what it represents in terms of this conflict in the Middle East and in terms of what it may represent of people who are the victims of ethnic cleansing in Myanmar, of genocide in China, of the Uyghurs, of the spiritual genocide of Tibetan Buddhists. You can't do everything, but you pick your battles, and many of us have devoted our lives to trying to make these fights where we can.
1: David, I recently heard you speak where you talked about this concept of just peace. We've talked about essentially the Pope sort of beginning to allude to that when he's saying we need to move the conversation beyond just war. What do you think just peace should be?
0: Yeah, these are ideas that have been percolating in many religious groups for a long time. I want to give credit to my friend Avram Burg, the former speaker of the Israeli Knesset, now one of the sharpest critics of the way Israel has evolved in the last decades here. And he says it's time to abandon using just war as a modality through which we think about this. What we absolutely need, if we're all going to make it, if we're all going to survive, is the concept of just peace. And the ingredients to that are ideas that have long been a part of our ideas of forgiveness, our ideas of restitution that are central to what in Hebrew we call teshuva, repentance. He talks about first the acknowledgement of the harm done, the harm done in the case of Israel with the Nakba, the harm done by Hamas in October 7th. Go down the list, but the full acknowledgement, how many times people have been wronged and continue to be wronged. Secondly, wherever possible, restitution. You know, it's not possible to have Israel remain in peace, secure as they are, and give the keys back to every Palestinian and come back to their homes. That's an impossibility. So there has to be some kind of way there's restitution made to allow people to pick up a quality of life that they hope to create for their families. There has to be a commitment to get back to the peace table, to negotiate, to use diplomacy and negotiation as always the go-to effort that you really, really play out as fully and wholesomely as possible rather than reverting to force. And even if you have had to revert to force, wherever opportunities like I described earlier may exist today in the Middle East arise again, you must refocus on trying to achieve those. But that kind of just peace where we find to come to grips with the causes of the suffering, the trauma, and the threats to the survival of all the peoples involved is the only way we will end this ongoing cycle of violence and war that has plagued the Middle East for so many centuries.
2: You know, I love this. I just wanted to say, in the classical just war tradition, there's a question of justice to start the war, to wage war. Mm-hmm. There's justice within the conduct of the war, but there is justice also after the war, right? And I think we maybe think too little about that last category, vindication of rights, right? And then maybe reconstruction, victorious parties have a certain kind of responsibility in order to engage in reconstruction. And we have seen that happen with very good results after the World War II. So
1: the world has done this before.
2: So the world has done, we have experience with this, and I think we should make sure that we do it.
1: I think it's very easy for people to indict religion when it comes to its relationship to war. How do you think people should be thinking about that?
2: I think religion as such is an ambiguous phenomenon. Religion can be crafted and deployed in a particular way that is profoundly rights crushing, justice violating, and serve as a kind of sacred canopy, legitimizing, motivating even violence. We have seen that in the history. On the other hand, I think religious traditions have incredible resources to help us think in profound ways about character of our humanity and what kind of life is actually worthy of our humanity. What does it mean for us to be worthy to who we are as humans?
0: Religion has been used both to justify wars over the centuries and to solve conflict and bring peace. we live at a time where there is more interfaith, multi-faith cooperation, networking, dialogue going on across the globe than at any point in all of human history. That is kind of a model of the world we're trying to create. And I think we will get to the goal of what we hope for if religion plays the powerful role of reconciliation and peace. So whatever the past, in terms of religious conflicts, in terms of those who manipulate religion, if voices like the popes and the counterparts in every religious community, local and national and international, begin to speak out with common voices on the need to bring peace and justice and make it real, we have the potential of achieving the goals that of the world that God has promised us. It's up to us.
1: David Miroslav, thank you for being with me. I appreciate it.
2: Thank you for having us.
1: I'm Nyla Boodoo. Thanks for listening. Oh God, Now What is on Substack, so you can sign up to get weekly emails that include the episode, bonus content, including some behind-the-scenes information, and you can be in conversation with other people who are listening to the podcast. Oh God, Now What is a co-production of PRX Productions, Glad You're Here, and Rhyme Media. Our production team is Nick Mainoni, Robin Lin, Genevieve Sponsler, Sandra Lopez-Monsalve, and Edwin Ochoa. The executive producer at Rhyme Media is Dan Bobkoff, and at PRX Productions, it's Jocelyn Gonzalez. Our theme music is by Hansdale Shi. Oh God, Now What is made possible by the John Templeton Foundation.

0: This is Bird Note. As a kid, artist David Shepherd would sketch all the flora and fauna he saw. His true love was for plants. But when he moved to Hawaii to study botany, he realized
1: Hawaii is special because its main character is birds. Birds were the dominant species in terms of animal life. And so all the plants really co-evolved with the birds. You can see that in just how specific the beaks of different species are to the shapes of the flowers here. And so that became part of my art.
0: David now designs aloha shirts featuring the native plants and wildlife of Hawaii. One design features the i'iwi, a Hawaiian honey creeper.
1: So the i'iwi birds dart from flower to flower to flower very quickly. Well, the Hawaiians saw this and they thought of the metaphor that it was like procreation, the metaphor for the health of the forest, because only in its procreation can it exist.
0: Then, hidden among the trees, David has drawn kahuli, or native land snails.
1: Their existence in the forest is special because if they were around, it was said that the forest would sing. And songs are also a very important element of Hawaiian culture because it's how things are passed on from generation to generation. It's how you communicate what the world is. So these snails are singing, right? And then you have the birds that are a symbolic of procreation. And so the combination is that this is Hawaii. This is the perpetuation of it.
0: See pictures of David's designs at our website, birdnote.org. I'm Mark Bramhill.
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3: As I record this, Voyager 2 is over 12 billion miles from Earth, and Voyager 1 over 15 billion. As these two spacecraft hurtle away from our solar system, each carries a sort of message in a bottle. Specifically, a golden record. The cover of these records, one on each probe, includes diagrams and illustrated instructions on how to play them. Pressed into the gold-plated copper disc, this mix compiled by Carl Sagan with help from recordist Alan Lomax includes a wide range of human music. There's European classical music, a Navajo night chant, bagpipes from Azerbaijan, the blues, a Peruvian wedding song, Mozart, Chuck Berry, Chinese folk music, Aboriginal didgeridoo, a truly wide-ranging mix. And it's fun to imagine an alien running across this shiny disc, figuring out the instructions, and hitting play. Postcards from the Wind are produced by me, Phil Corbett. More at thewind.org.
4: This is Bird Note. As a flock of ducks lift off from a marsh, their wings reveal large patches of powder blue and emerald. These dabbling ducks are called blue-winged teal. They're petite birds, noticeably smaller than mallards. The male's blue-gray head has a bright white crescent at the base of the bill, and his cinnamon sides and underparts are peppered with dark dots. Females are mottled grayish-brown. Blue-winged teal are long-distance migrants, traveling from nesting areas in Canada and the U.S. to South America for the winter. They feed in shallow water, with a preference during the breeding season for snails and fly larvae. In fall and winter, they seek out plant matter, especially seeds. Blue-winged teal pair up during the winter and migrate together in spring to a nesting area, often to where the female was born. There, the female will lay about 10 eggs, which hatch after 3 weeks. Once the eggs hatch, mother and ducklings walk away from the nest area within 24 hours, never to return to their nest again. Within just weeks, the young will be flying and ready to join their parents in their great migration south. For BirdNote, I'm Michael Stein.

That aspiring musician was Charles Manson. He and others in the Manson family made music before the cult turned violent. 2 years after recording this song, they murdered 9 people in Southern California. While Charles Manson was on trial, an entire album of his music was released. This song is the first track.

0: The World According to Sound is made by Chris Hoff and Sam Harnett.
1: Hi, Aaron Henkin here from the neighborhood documentary series Out of the Blocks. We recently traveled with our podcast to Charleston, West Virginia. And I want to introduce you today to a local business owner there who's combined two enterprises under one roof. On one side, there's an antique shop that is crammed floor to ceiling with rare finds from estate sales. On the other side, a hair salon where the styles are equally vintage. Tammy Fowler is the owner of Trophy Hair and Antiques.
2: Okay, our showcases house all the very, very best. This is a rare piece.
3: That's like a porcelain dove.
2: It's a porcelain dove, and it has all the information on it. Almost everything we have has all the history behind it. There's hundreds and hundreds of pieces here.
3: Let me ask you, have you had like that antiques roadshow moment where you realized you had like a super duper hot item?
2: We've had it several times, especially in attics. You'll be doing an estate, you'll dig in an attic, and there's something you've never, ever seen before. So, yeah, it's good. Yeah, you get addicted, and you can't wait to, you ask them on the phone when they call you, what do I expect to see here? And sometimes they can tell you one item that makes you say, I'll be there in an hour or so. Is that okay?
3: It's like walking through a museum to be in here.
2: It's kind of a museum, and I don't do any junk in our shop as far. A lot of people like junk, and it's okay. My mother told me that's how you make good money when I started out, buying little things that don't cost a lot of money. And our things are nice. They're not overpriced because we have this shop every day. And the reason I can stay in business is I have my hair business on top of this, so we're always doing something for someone. Guess who was here this morning?
4: Hey.
2: Miss Cutright.
4: Oh.
2: When my customers come in the door, they come first, regardless. I'm here at 8 o'clock every morning.
3: May I compliment you on your hair? You have beautiful, very voluminous hair.
2: I have a lot of hair.
3: What's your secret?
2: I have a little bit of natural curl in my hair. I frost it, and it's just good hair. I don't spend a lot of time on it, but I never come to work with my hair wet, and I never come to work with my hair straight. I think you should see what the customer wants you to look like, so that's what I do. People nowadays wear real straight hair. My ladies are in their 70s and to up to 90. Now, would an older lady look good with straight, long hair? No, they would not. The hair looks good, pulled up, pulled back a little bit, and have a flare to it. So as long as I'm here, that's what you're going to see from me.
5: Okay, I'm going to leave that conditioner in there because it makes your hair take good.
2: Trophy Hair Design. Is it American Fosteria or just cut glass? Okay. Could you bring me a picture of it? We lived on a farm in Mason County, and on Saturday mornings, we'd take our cream to Ripley to sell it. And every Saturday, my mom had to stop along the highway and look at old big plant stands, and they were made out of oak. And I think I still have every one she ever bought. And I just began to think, oh, that does look pretty good. And then, so the shop grew and grew, and I had my mother with me until she was 95, and she would always say, you don't need that, but that sure is a pretty piece. And, you know, I'd end up with it. So my mom, the way she raised us was to be honest and sell things and not tell someone a big story about them that wasn't true. And so far, I mean, it's been successful for me, as you can tell by the shop. So I go right back to how I was raised in the country.
3: I can tell you must have had a really close relationship with her, huh? You loved her a lot?
2: That's why I like my older ladies. They just fit right in with what I do.
5: I asked her, I said, does Paula or anyone else know about you? She said, if they called me once in a while, they'd know about me. She said, I didn't call them and tell them I fell.
4: Oh.
5: I'm telling you, she's independent.
4: Yes, she is.
1: Tammy Fowler is the owner of Trophy Hair and Antiques on the west side of Charleston, West Virginia. You can hear more stories from this neighborhood on the Out of the Blocks podcast. Stories set to music by Wendell Patrick. I'm Aaron Henkin. Thanks for listening.

These are the siren screams of Stukas, dive bombing German airplanes from World War II. In the late 30s, the Nazis attached a pair of sirens onto the wings of these fighter planes. They called them Jericho trumpets. They were specifically designed to cause terror and panic in the enemy. Every time a Stuka dove down at a target on the ground, their trumpets filled the air with high-pitched screeches.

Germans too heard the terrifying wail of the Stuka. It was used heavily in war propaganda films. The sirens proclaimed the military might of Nazi Germany.

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2: I'm Chief Meteorologist Matt LaPont for Mississippi Live and MPB. Isaias making landfall this evening as a strong Category 2 hurricane on the Florida Gulf Coast. It will progress northward overnight. Let's be clear, the biggest impacts will be Alabama, not Mississippi. In saying that, near the Mississippi-Alabama state line overnight, some wind gusts could be up in excess of 40 to 50 miles per hour. That threat continues into the day on Saturday, especially for locations Golden Triangle to Tupelo, the northeast portion of the state, though even along the I-55 corridor from Hernando back toward Grenada, some gusts could approach maybe 40 miles per hour. Stay breezy into the day. We're tracking the very latest, of course, that in the Mississippi Live weather app and right here on MPB.
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4: This is Everything is Alive, an interview show in which all the subjects are inanimate objects. I'm Ian Chillog. Well, why don't we have you introduce yourself for us?
5: Well, what's your name?
4: My name is Ian.
5: My name is Ian. I'm a mirror.
4: Are you just saying your name is Ian because my name is Ian?
5: Well, I'm not sure what my name would be otherwise.
4: Well, like if I said, my name is Jennifer, you would say...
5: My name is Jennifer.
4: What if no one is standing in front of you?
5: Then I wouldn't be talking.
4: So, Ian, you are always reflecting something. Do you feel like the thing you're reflecting?
5: I guess so. I guess I feel like it on the surface, but not fully, if that makes sense.
4: Yeah.
5: Like right now, I kind of feel like you, but I don't have your memories and I don't know what you had for breakfast. I just feel like you right now.
4: I had a bagel.
5: Oh, I guess I've never seen one, but I saw one in reverse once.
4: I would think a bagel would be one thing that would be the same mirror image or, you know, regular.
5: Oh, I meant like coming back up out of a person.
4: Can you tell how I feel about you? Because right now I'm mostly focused on you.
5: I guess I don't know if it's how you feel about me or how you feel about yourself.
4: I think I like you.
5: I think I like you too.
4: But maybe you're just reflecting back my affection for you. Do you have a way of telling the difference?
5: No one's ever asked me this many questions before.
4: Is it weird being asked questions?
5: A little bit. I want to ask some back to you.
4: You can ask questions back to me.
5: How's your day going?
4: Pretty good so far.
5: Same. Do you like cilantro?
4: Sure.
5: Same. Do you know what vampires are?
4: Yes. Why do you ask?
5: I've never seen one. When was the first time you saw a mirror?
4: I don't think I know. But I was thinking recently, when I was a kid, I was obsessed with going into my parents' bathroom and making the mirrors reflect each other into this long mirror tunnel where I could see, like, you know, infinite me.

0: The wall always reminds me I'm not the same as it.
1: How do you mean?
0: Like, the wall gets to stay the same, but I have to change. I don't get to decide when I have to change. Are you always the same person?
1: Basically, I think. I guess you're saying you're not always the same person.
0: I'm never a person.
1: Right.
0: What do you do for fun?
1: I've never known how to answer that question.
0: What is a shower like? Do babies think? Why does anybody do anything? Do I remind you of anyone?
1: I mean, right now I'm looking at my own face, so I guess you remind me of me.
0: You remind me of me too.
1: When you're not staring at the wall, you're looking at people.
0: Mm-hmm.
1: Can I ask you to describe what a person looks like to you?
0: Yeah, they have a face and a head and a torso and arms.
1: And legs.
0: I've never seen that.
1: Yeah, I guess you're only seeing people from the waist up. Do you want to see legs? I mean, I could show you my legs.
0: Yeah, I guess so. You keep mentioning them.
1: Okay, here it goes. Just pull them up. Those are my legs.
0: I don't think I like them.
1: You don't like my legs?
0: Is it supposed to be like that? Are they supposed to... It looks like there's bones, but also not bones, and...
1: Well, that's true.
0: I don't know. The lines don't make sense to me. I guess I look like legs now.
1: Yeah.
0: I guess... Maybe it's okay to be legs. I am legs. What are on the ends?
1: These are feet. They're like the hands of the legs.
0: Those are not hands. I've seen a lot of hands. Those are not hands. Are those where roller skates go?
1: Yeah. Why do you ask?
0: I don't like roller skates.
1: Ben Hebert, hello. How are you?
2: Very, very good. How are you?
1: I'm well, thank you. So, Ben, you're a violin dealer, and I understand you have a violin by John Joseph Merlin, the man who invented roller skates?
2: Yeah, I've only ever seen, well, one cello and one other violin, and there's this rather fun one from 1785 that we're working on at the moment. It's a strange thing. But then Merlin was a strange person too.
1: Yeah, well, can you lay out a little bit what you know about him?
2: Well, we think that he comes from Belgium and sort of appears on the London scene in the Enlightenment, sort of fairly much out of nowhere, and as a clockmaker, but clearly as somebody who had both extraordinary amounts of ideas, the means to sort of follow up on those ideas, and the ability to turn that into a kind of, well, actually very sort of literally a museum of inventions, which were really sort of testing what technology could do. So he was, you know, clearly a mechanical genius. And there's an amazing instrument which, although it's a fairly standard harpsichord, it's got a system where it can write down the notes as you play them. So essentially the first computer printer.
1: Wow.
2: Back in the 1770s. And actually we know that Charles Babbage, who's the father of computing, saw his Museum of Things as a child and then ultimately even bought some of the things that Merlin had made because he was so fascinated with the way that they worked. So I think if Babbage is the father of computing, I think Merlin is one of the innovators which put Babbage in that position. He's a sort of grandfather of the modern computer.

0: contributing age to an extent.
1: Wow. So, grandfather of modern computing, maker of violins, genius mechanical mind, and he invented roller skates.
0: That's right. Yeah, so it actually starts with all sorts of other things. And I think, you know, it comes back to clockmaking as well, because it's a sort of a bit of a segue. So deal with me, give me some patience. But because he knew about how cogs and gears worked and how you could create something where, you know, a small amount of power can turn into a large amount of power, one of the things that we do know that he was making was essentially sort of wheelchairs, which you could, you know, turn a crank and actually they would move. So sort of automatically powered wheelchairs at a, you know, at a very, very early time in that, at that point. And so his very firmly, and one of the things that he's commercially successful about is getting human beings to move by wheel. And I guess from that, it's not a big leap to think about roller skates.
1: And I understand when he decided to finally unveil this invention of roller skates, there was kind of an incident.
0: Well, we know about this because there's a wonderful anecdote which appears in 1825. A writer called Thomas Busby, he writes, "One of the ingenious novelties was a pair of skates contrived to run on wheels. Supplied with these and a violin, he mixed in the motley group of one Mrs. Cowley's masquerades at Carlisle House, when, not having provided the means of retarding his velocity or commanding its direction, he impelled himself against a mirror of more than 500 pounds value, dashed it to atoms, broke his instrument to pieces, and wounded himself most severely." Mirrors in the 18th century were, you know, pretty much a king's ransom to get a big one. And you can imagine somebody trying to play the violin, trying to ride on roller skates for the first time, and hasn't invented the brakes yet.
1: It's amazing that humans continued roller skating after there had been one attempt at roller skating and it had ended in disaster, and yet we continued.
0: Yeah, I guess he must have worked on figuring out how to make brakes fairly quickly afterwards.

0: Ian, can I ask you, is it true breaking a mirror is 7 years bad luck?
1: Well, it would definitely be 7 years of bad luck for me. Probably more. I don't know if I could ever come back from something like that.
0: Yeah, mirrors don't really get put back together.
1: You could become a disco ball. Kind of like how humans could become a tree.
0: Sorry?
1: Yeah, I heard someone come in here once, and she was saying how when she died, she wanted to be tree-mated. Anyways, I want to become a disco ball if I ever break it.

0: Ian, can you tell me about the time a bird got in the bathroom?
1: Oh, yeah. Oh, that was one of the best days of my life. The bird came in and it was really scary because it was a lot quicker than anything that had been in here before. And it was flying around, but then it saw me. And I guess we fell in love.
0: You fell in love with a bird?
1: Yeah. Well, I guess the bird fell in love with me. And then I fell in love with it.
0: I hesitate to even mention this because I never want to question another relationship. But I've read that birds, because they don't have self-awareness, if they see themselves in a mirror, they think it's another bird.
1: With us, it was real, though. I could tell.
0: How did you know you were in love?
1: Well, it just... it stopped right in front of me, and it stood on the sink, and it just looked at me like no one had ever looked at me before. And it fluttered its wings, and I just knew. But then this little kid came in and freaked out, and then some more people came in, and the bird left. And I never saw it again.
0: Do you think about the bird a lot?
1: Yeah, whenever the lights go out.
0: You know, we've been talking for a little while now, and I've just kind of been staring into my own face the whole time.
1: Oh, yeah.
0: It's maybe the longest I've ever looked at myself.
1: How has that been for you?
0: I mean, I guess it's okay. Weirdly, I've been thinking of it as you, even though it's my face.
1: Does it feel weird? Does it feel like you're going crazy?
0: A little bit. Feels a little like maybe I've just been imagining this whole thing. That you haven't been talking to me at all. That I've just been talking to myself, imagining it's you.
1: I guess that's possible.
0: I don't know how I would know.
1: I don't know how I would know either.
0: I mean, if it was me asking these questions, but then it was also me answering the questions, and I thought it was you, but it was just me the whole time.
1: How do I know that I'm not just asking questions, thinking it's you, but really it's me?
0: What if one of us isn't real?
1: How do I know people are even a thing? Maybe I just made up a creature called people. And every so often, I imagine one of these people coming in here. And maybe you showing me your legs was just my imagination filling in some gaps.
0: I don't think that's what's happening. I don't think so either. What?
1: I don't think so either.
0: What if I've imagined everything? What if no one has ever talked to me? What if there isn't anything else? What if it's all been in my head?
1: What are you talking about?
0: No one's asked me this many questions before.

This is Everything is Alive. The show is produced by Jennifer Mills with me, Ian Chillog, and Eva Walchover. Special thanks this week to Emily Spivak. Special thanks last week to Arwen Nix and Sarah Geis. Our editor is Hilary Frank. Ian, the mirror, or Jennifer, the mirror, was played by Alexandra Songsha. 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And her Twitter and Instagram is alexsnog. 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

0: 私は入れる。
1: This is Bird Note. As a flock of ducks lift off from a marsh, their wings reveal large patches of powder blue and emerald. These dabbling ducks are called blue-winged teal. They're petite birds, noticeably smaller than mallards. The male's blue-gray head has a bright white crescent at the base of the bill, and his cinnamon sides and underparts are peppered with dark dots. Females are mottled grayish-brown. Blue-winged teal are long-distance migrants, traveling from nesting areas in Canada and the U.S. to South America for the winter. They feed in shallow water, with a preference during the breeding season for snails and fly larvae. In fall and winter, they seek out plant matter, especially seeds. Blue-winged teal pair up during the winter and migrate together in spring to a nesting area, often to where the female was born. There, the female will lay about 10 eggs, which hatch after 3 weeks. Once the eggs hatch, mother and ducklings walk away from the nest area within 24 hours, never to return to their nest again. Within just weeks, the young will be flying and ready to join their parents in their great migration south. For Bird Note, I'm Michael Stein.

0: It's to the best of our knowledge. I'm Ann Strangchamps. American streets are ringing with calls to reform or defund the police, with demands for real equal justice. If you're looking for something else to read to help you understand this moment and how we got here, here's someone whose recommendations are always worth taking.
1: Hi, my name is Malcolm Gladwell. I am the host of Revisionist History Podcast. The book I would like to recommend is a book by a criminologist named Frank Zimring called When Police Kill, which is very much timely. I ran across it. It was one of these, I don't know, I hope it sells many hundreds of thousands of copies now. But at the time, it was a kind of a book by an academic. And he basically systematically tried to figure out how many people die at the hands of police in the United States. How does that compare to other countries? And why? Why do people, so many people die at the hands of police in the United States?
2: A green jacket with black sleeves, green pants.
1: It's completely dispassionate. It is not a work of advocacy. It's a work of analysis. And he walks you through. It's just this kind of education in this problem. He's an older man, he's been one of the leading criminologists in the world for decades. He's written many, many books, many of which I've read, and I've always come away from reading his books profoundly smarter than I was before I started. So he wrote a book about New York, about the crime drop in New York, called The City That Became Safe, which is just brilliant. I mean, he just has a way of thinking about and understanding the roots of complex social phenomena, particularly crime. I'm going to read you a couple of titles of the books he's written over the years. The Scale of Imprisonment, that's from 1991, trying to figure out why are there so many people in American jails. American Capital Punishment, right? The Contradictions of American Capital Punishment, that's from 2003. American Youth Violence from 1998. I mean, so he's been thinking about this for decades now. Anyway, I read that book in 2017 when I was thinking about writing this book, my book, Talking to Strangers, and I hadn't figured out how I was going to write it. And Frank Zimring's book just comes out in the middle of that wave of cases. I chose one, Sandra Bland, for my book. And it just made me understand what was going on. And it radicalized me in a really profound way. This is not a kind of aberration. This is not about a few bad apples. This is about something systemic that's gone wrong in our society. And Frank Zimring was there thinking about this in a profound way long before almost everyone else.
0: 23, 10-4. Malcolm Gladwell recommending When Police Kill by criminologist Frank Zimring. Gladwell hosts the podcast Revisionist History, and if you'd like to read our in-depth conversation with him, just go to ttbook.org. Don't give up heart. Policing can change. In 1991, LA police officers were caught on video beating Rodney King. That ignited massive protests and violent clashes in America. And civil rights attorney Connie Rice decided she'd had enough. And she declared war on the LAPD.
3: All we were asking for was, please don't humiliate us. Please don't pull us over for no reason. Please don't beat us up for no reason. And LAPD was so brutal and so gang-like back in those days that they couldn't stop themselves from doing all of those things over and over and over again in the black community, mainly in the black community.
0: Connie Rice started suing the LAPD and winning. But police brutality not only did not stop, it increased. She persisted, even in the face of a credible death threat from inside the department. And then the chief of police invited Connie Rice to take 50 cops who worked in one of the city's toughest neighborhoods and retrain them. It worked. Charles Monroe Cain talked with her back in 2014, and he wanted to know what it takes to change police behavior.
4: How do you change how cops think? Do you just sit down with cops and sit in their car with them and retrain them? That sounds so unrealistic to me.
3: Right. Well, first of all, you talk to them about the thresholds. Why are you pulling anybody over? Is it just because you saw somebody black in an expensive car that you didn't think they ought to be driving? Or did they really break a rule that needed to be enforced? So it's the threshold for pulling somebody over, the grounds for pulling somebody over. Then once you've pulled them over, the attitudes with which you address them, how polite you are or impolite. I mean, they used to just speak to people in an awful tone. It was disrespectful. It was full of derision. It was very clear they were out to humiliate people. They would pull people out of their cars and throw them on the ground and prone them out for no reason. Jeez. They didn't care if you were in a business suit or in jeans. They would prone people out for absolutely no reason. There's no reason to prone anybody out unless you're about to make an arrest. They weren't going to arrest these people. They just wanted to humiliate them. So you go over every single moment of the encounter with the public and you dissect it. And then you make them go through some practice sessions with how they're going to change their behavior. And yeah, you have to model it. You have to analyze it for them. You have to identify the problem. You have to analyze how you pick it apart and understand what they're doing currently. Then you have to show them what you want them to move to. It's painstaking and it's painful, but that's what it takes to re-engineer and reprogram your cop behavior.
4: At one point, I think it was in an 18-month period, you interviewed personally, one-on-one, over 900 police officers. What do they say?
3: They really opened up. They just did a download of all their thoughts and all their fears. And I would hear things like, look, lady, I'm going to be honest with you. Black people scare me. I didn't grow up around black people. I grew up in Antelope Valley. We didn't have any blacks. And I don't really know how to talk to them. Or, lady, black men scare me. And I need help. I mean, I was stunned. Wow. I had to keep the stunned look off of my face, and I could not be judgmental. I had to sit there and listen, and then I had to offer something helpful that told them, look, it's part of the human condition to be afraid of people you're not familiar with. It's also part of the human condition to be wary of people you've never been around. So just accept that as the human condition, and let's move on from there. Now, here are some of the coping skills. Do you want to know how you break down the fear? Well, you hang around with folks. You get to know them. Once you know somebody by their first name, even if it's Pookie, and even if Pookie is a gang member, you know what? Once you sit down and talk to Pookie, once you have breakfast with him every now and then, once you start hanging out with him and play basketball a couple of times a week with him, guess what? You're going to become really relaxed around him, and you're not going to fear him anymore. Because really, while Pookie's a gang member, he's not really one of the bad guys. And you can begin to make those distinctions, and surely and slowly, that's how we did it.
4: Did you think they were cognizant of the fact that their fear was creating a lot of the violence that was happening in LA from police to black men?
3: No, I don't think they connected those dots. I think what they realized was that the level of discomfort with blacks meant they had to fix that because they knew they weren't interacting with people in a proper way. They knew that much. They felt so uncomfortable that they actually voiced that fear. And it was enough to voice that fear. And I said, well, that's what's driving your discomfort. And your discomfort is leading to misunderstandings. And the misunderstandings lead to friction. And the friction leads to problems. So they got that much. But I don't think that they connected the dots quite the way you and I would.
4: You say you were surprised, almost shocked, at how many times these men talked about being afraid of black men. Did you know that was the issue before you went into it, or are you really surprised that fear was such a big issue?
3: I didn't think that fear would be as big of an issue. I knew that unfamiliarity was an issue. I mean, I'm just talking basic familiarity so that you don't startle when a black man walks in the room, or you don't get that heightened heartbeat whenever you see black men.
4: So Charlie Beck, the LAPD chief, put you in charge of 50 officers to train them, to supervise them. How did you integrate these ideas into their daily job?
3: We start by saying you're not going to get promoted for how many arrests you make, which is a shock to cops because that's how most cops are promoted. I told these cops, you are not in the arrest business. You are a specialized unit that is in the trust building business. And those cops looked at me like I had really lost my wig.
4: I bet they thought,
3: when I told them you are not going to get promoted based on the number of arrests, their eyes got big. I said, in fact, if you make any arrests for minor infractions, including drug infractions that don't harm anybody else and involve no violence, you're going to get dinged for that. You're going to get demerits for that.
4: Wow.
3: I am not interested in you dragging in black teenagers for selling a little bit of marijuana. I don't care who's getting high. And I said, I don't care if they're doing small things. You are not to focus on that. That is not what we're about, because that destroys trust. When you throw people on the ground and slap handcuffs on them for, you know, selling a couple of hand-rolled cigarettes like Mr. Garner,
4: right,
3: that just totally destroys trust in the police.
4: Well, how do you promote the officers then that are in your 50 officers in your group? How are they promoted?
3: They have to demonstrate the relationships they've created with the community. And these are cops who every single day they go into that housing project and they figure out how to serve that population. They have bought 800 pairs of bifocals for the elders who couldn't afford them. They have brought in medical doctors with medical equipment in wagons to test for hypertension and diabetes. They have bought computers for the kids in school. You can't even list all the services they've done. They are building trust through service. Trust through service. And by doing that, they have completely won over these populations. These are hardcore inner city public housing populations who revere these cops because these cops have bent over backwards to serve them. And by serving them, they're helping them to solve problems. And by helping them to solve problems, they're solving crime.
4: So crime's gone down. Crime's gone down in those neighborhoods?
3: Crime has plummeted. A 66% reduction in property crimes, a 90% reduction in physical crimes. I'll tell you the stat that bowled me. I had to sit down when I heard this one. There has not been a murder in Nickerson Gardens for 3 years. We used to have a body count weekly in Nickerson Gardens.
4: Wow.
3: And for there to be a 3-year period with no murders, that's like saying in a brothel there were no sex acts for 3 years.
4: And anecdotally, you must converse with these officers. Is this a positive experience for them? Are they begrudgingly doing this? Or are they like, I love going to work. I love helping.
3: Well, in the beginning, it was definitely begrudging.
4: Right.
3: It's like, what the hell do these people have me doing? They're ruining my job. And then when they started seeing the public turn around and support them and speak to them and welcome them, introduce them to their kids, I mean, these cops have gotten standing ovations from public housing populations. It's just stunning. I cannot tell you what a turnaround it has been. And so they can't argue with those numbers. They may not like me. One gang officer who doesn't like this model, he called it women's policing. And I said, well, guess what? Get your skirt on because you're getting ready to do it.
4: That's great. How much more does this cost?
3: If you talk about a gang murder, which has a lot of retaliation shootings that follow it, a gang murder can cost $1 million to $17 million for each murder, depending on how many retaliation shootings follow the original murder. If you look at the number of murders that have been reduced, the number of shootings that have been reduced, and you calculate the medical costs and the rehabilitation costs, the prosecution costs, the imprisoning costs. If you count all of that up, this program has saved hundreds of millions of dollars for the city of Los Angeles.
4: This is so positive, and it's such a powerful story, and I've been reading about it for days. But I can imagine there are a lot of people I know who have read the grand jury transcripts of Michael Brown's death in Ferguson. They've seen the video of a 12-year-old, Tamir Rice, playing with a toy gun and being shot. They can hear Eric Garner in their head gasping, I can't breathe. And they hear you saying you're not at war anymore and they want to go to war. What do you say to their anger?
3: Oh, it's completely understandable. And to be honest, I don't begrudge it one bit. They should be angry, and they should be outraged. Now, anger and outrage feel good, and sometimes they're necessary outlets in response to an outrageous situation, which many of these shootings are. They're completely outrageous and completely unjustifiable. And if you are a relative of someone who's been murdered under these circumstances, there is nothing that can contain your rage. I understand that. I completely get that. And once you've expressed that rage, you have to ask yourself, okay, what's going to really prevent this from happening again? Well, it isn't going to be your rage. And it isn't going to be the marching, all of which I support. What's going to change it is changing how cops think. So here's the deal. We either get in the boat and row with these cops, or we're going to be marching forever and there are going to be unjustified shootings forever. The question is, what will change how cops behave, how they respond, and how they think? What will help them change? And that's what we have to focus on. And that's what I'm about the business of doing.
0: Connie Rice is a longtime civil rights attorney in LA and a former member of President Obama's Task Force on 21st Century Policing. And if you would like to hear her complete interview with Charles Monroe Kane, you'll find it at ttbook.org. Or you could check out her memoir, Power Concedes Nothing. That's a story from To the Best of Our Knowledge, where curiosity is a passion and a way of life. 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
1: It's Todd Dills from Overdrive Magazine here, folks. 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
2: You know what? 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
2: I don't know if you can hear the chickens, Todd, but...
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2: Well, okay, Denise, just close the window.
1: Call it Old Home Week here for this final edition of the Channel 19 special. We're going to hear about managing pets and staying fit, about hitchhikers, hand signs, and more, all while rolling down the road on 18 wheels. So gather around. You brought the questions. Paul's got some answers. Here we go.
4: Hey, guys. My name is Ethan Horn. I am from Huntsville, Texas, and I have a big question for you guys. So whenever I'm going down the road, a lot of the times I'll see those stickers on the back of trucks that say, how's my driving? And then they have a phone number. And what I do when I see those is I'll call up that number, and then I'll put on my voice. You know, I'm from Trinity, Texas, which is a little bit of a smaller town. And I'll get on the phone there, and I'll be like, hey, this truck here, it's driving real good. I've never seen a truck driver driving like this. They're letting people cut them off. They're doing all sorts of niceties that I just ain't seen that often before. And I need to make sure someone knows that this is one of the best darn truck drivers I've ever seen. But my question, I guess, is like, do the truck drivers ever hear that?
2: Ethan, that's pretty awesome that you do that. So all the years I've been out here, I guess I've gotten two compliments that my boss has relayed to me. And I've gotten two complaints. Well, no, one complaint.
1: Turns out one was a case of mistaken identity. The other was, well, justified, you might say.
2: I used to drive for a guy who was pure outlaw. They called me in when I was in Missouri, and they wanted me to overnight the load. And so I was flying through Columbia, Missouri, and got called in on. Those conversations are very rare. It's sort of like, you know, the art of war, where if a general goes unnoticed, he's usually a good general. I think the same applies for truckers. So if you never get a call, you're doing your job.
5: Hey, this is Ryan from Concord, North Carolina. My question was, how do you guys stay fit while you're on the road, all those hours sitting there in the truck? Thanks, man. Great podcast.
2: Well, yeah, in years past, the folks I work for, they made me a custom bike rack. You could really do some great mountain biking on the road. And
3: was the rack on the back of the cab?
2: Yeah, they fabricated it for me.
1: Today, Paul's exercise rituals revolve around walking, ideally a mile or more a day, though it doesn't always happen, and accessibility is a constant issue. Paul once loved to stop at the Tennessee exit 451 on I-40.
2: That's where I-40 intersects the Appalachian Trail, and it's just a great low-impact aerobic workout. But as has happened a lot in Tennessee, you can't park there anymore. And I'm sure they had their reasons, but that was one of the real joys of life on the road, was to be able to hike the Appalachian Trail once or twice a week if you wanted to.
6: Hi, my name is Kathy Olney. I'm calling from Acton, Massachusetts. I've occasionally seen truckers with dogs with them in their cabs, and I'm wondering how common it is for truckers to take their pets along and how they manage it. Thanks. Bye.
2: It's just more and more common. Our company is dog-friendly, pet-friendly, and it's if you want to take the hard line and not allow dogs, you better have a really good pay package. I mean, just imagine wanting to be a female trucker out there on the road and wanting to take a mile and a half walk at the end of your shift in a truck stop. So you see a lot of cool dogs that accompany women truck drivers, but it's a really a commitment. You've got to remember things.
1: Paul has learned that lesson firsthand.
2: I had a dog once that I rode with, and his name was Ranger.
1: A wiry little pointer lab mix.
2: Well, one day, Ranger locked me out of the truck, and I forgot to have my key with me. And it had one of those side windows in the passenger door, you know, for increased visibility. So I busted that side window to get into the truck. And then I had to go load grapes at the port of Gloucester in Jersey. And I had like my laundry bag stuffed in front of that that little window. And Ranger got out twice while I was on the dock loading the grapes. And I don't know if you've ever been like yelled at by a New Jersey Port Authority cop twice. But that was the last time I took Ranger with me.
1: And as Kathy implied in her question, it's not just dogs out there. I've met folks with snakes, gerbils, hamsters, lots of cats, and I know one owner-operator who the last I saw him had a co-pilot macaw in the truck. So not to discount the rest of you guys, but this next one comes from a woman who might just be my number one favorite questioner.
7: Hi, my name is Katie, and I'm from Louisiana, and I have so many questions, and I might have to call back if it cuts me out, but let's see.
1: We've answered some of your questions, Katie, in other episodes, but this, I think, was your first one.
7: One, do drivers get annoyed by kids or adults making the, like, honk your horn sign, like, is that annoying to truckers?
2: Well, Katie, I just want to give you a shout out. All of us at Radiotopia appreciated your calling in. You were one of our first call-in questioners. And when we heard from you, we thought maybe we've got something here. And let me just say this. Anybody that won't honk their horn for a kid, he's not my trucker friend.
1: Then again, there are exceptions to that.
2: Well, I don't do it in town. Like if you're in town, at a stoplight, you don't want to do that, you know. So it's like when you're on the highway, that's when it's cool to give the air horn sign.
8: This is Mavis calling from Los Angeles, California. I was wondering what you guys think of hitchhikers. My friends and I hitched from New York to Los Angeles a few years ago, and it was one of the best experiences of my life. Thank you so much. Have a great day.
2: Well, I used to pick up hitchhikers. It's been a long time, though.
1: There can be pretty strict rules on this for company drivers, but back when Paul was an owner-operator, he picked up whoever he liked.
2: Yeah, I guess you just rely on your gut instinct on that.
1: And he met some pretty interesting characters that way.
2: I met a guy one time in Robertsdale, Alabama, at a truck stop in the TV room who was trying to get to Wildwood, Florida, to become a chrome polisher.
1: Chrome polishers, or truck detail men, are kind of a trucking subculture unto themselves. Plenty make a living out of it, but for others it's side work, hanging around the larger truck stops to try and make a little money, shining bumpers and rims. That might have been what this gentleman was after.
2: This is kind of one of the wildest things. He didn't make it as a chrome polisher.
1: Which we know because just several days later, Paul ran into that same hitchhiker again.
2: On Commonwealth Avenue in Jacksonville, Florida, sitting on the ground. So what happened? Well, they had pretty rough over there. They got some pretty rough cats over there, and they didn't want me sleeping on the ground. And so I thought, well, I got this intrastate load of plants. I can pay a little to help me throw this load off.
1: So Paul took the would-have-been chrome polisher on the road again, this time as a paid helper.
2: And I was really living frugally at the time. I had four kids at home, and my wife was a stay-at-home mom, and I was eating a lot of cereal back then. And after a few days, he goes, Paul, kind of seems like you're struggling. And I'm like, well, no, like if a homeless hitchhiker, failed chrome polisher takes pity on you, maybe you are struggling. And So he decided to find greener pastures, but we parted as friends.
1: Truth is, I don't hear a whole lot of stories like that talking to truckers today. Not stories that are from recent times, anyway. It feels like picking up hitchhikers, and hitchhiking itself, is another one of those aspects of life on the road that's faded with time. Okay, last question.
9: Never done anything like this before, but I'm a young mother, and for years and years and years, I have always thought of driving a truck long distance as kind of the ideal thing that I could do possibly when I'm older and my kids are grown. Is that crazy? I don't know. So how does one get into trucking, especially later in life and especially when they're a woman? Thank you. Bye.
2: Well, that's a great question. And we do see a lot of people who choose trucking as a second career. And they actually become some of the best truckers you see out here because they have this wealth of life experiences that they can bring. And, you know, it's a really good question. What would be the best path into trucking right now?
1: I'll just jump in here to say you can train for your commercial driver's license in both informal and more formal ways, like at a community college or private driving school. If you're trying to find good schools in your area, look up the Professional Truck Driver Institute. They've got a guide on their site. After you get the CDL, though, then comes the hardest part for most.
2: It seems like the entrance to trucking has always been difficult and fraught with a hard initiation period. There's a German expression, aller Anfang ist schwer. All beginnings are hard. And be prepared to have a difficult first year if you're serious about it. And be prepared to be able to weather that. That's all I can really say.
1: Thanks for all your questions and hanging with me through these mini episodes. I hope you've enjoyed it as much as I have. And a special thanks here to our silent partner, Mixmaster producer Ian Koss. Hey, Ian. Mr. Marhoffer will be back next week with our final episode, a drop-in to the 2019 Great American Trucking Show, where we explore the automated driving technology that seems to be on every driver's mind of late. We'll also check back with a few of the folks we've interviewed over the course of the series to see where they're at today. Channel 19 Special is a feature of Over the Road and produced by Ian Koss and myself, Todd Dills, with support from Paul Marhoffer, Lacey Roberts, and Julie Shapiro. And if you really want to get into the weeds of trucking, you can find me on Channel 19, the blog I keep at overdriveonline.com/channel19.
3: Cool. I think we're done there.

0: Oh, gosh, there were more questions. Okay, I'm going to call back when I think of the rest.
1: This is Blank on Blank, distributed by the Public Radio Exchange, PRX.org. I'm David Gerlach. So what is happiness? Can we ever truly be happy, or does the past always creep in and drag us down? Those are the questions the late Philip Seymour Hoffman pondered during a conversation recorded back in 2012. Here is the tape.
2: I would definitely say pleasure is not happiness, because I think I kill pleasure. Like I take too much of it in and therefore make it unpleasurable. Like too much coffee and you're miserable, you know? And that I do that to pleasure often, you know? And so I don't think, yeah. And there is no pleasure that I haven't actually made myself sick on.
1: Philip Seymour Hoffman in conversation with philosopher Simon Critchley on stage at the Rubin Museum of Art in New York City.
2: I have thought a lot about this actually in my life lately, to be honest, and gotten nowhere with it in a way, meaning that there's a period of time in your life where I kind of look back and I think, was I happy or was I just not aware?
3: Mm-hmm.
2: You know what I mean? And that seems like a very basic question, but I really do think that you reach a time where you go, I don't know.
3: Yeah.
2: And it really does upend a lot of things in your own life and in your own mind. But in my life now, I think I have 3 children, and I think I'm happy when I'm with them and they're okay. When I see them enjoying each other in front of me, then they let me enjoy them in turn. That brings a feeling which I would say is happiness. Now, I don't know why. I mean, I do know why, obviously, on the surface, because they're my kids. And they're, mm-hmm. But it is a certain thing that happens, and I'm like, right now, this is it. But there are moments when something else creeps in there, and I'm not conscious of the love. I'm conscious of something else, which happens to be my own childhood. So all of a sudden, they start to reflect something other than what I hoped my childhood to be. Having a kid always takes you back to being a kid somehow, and they really are showing me a child that I might not have had in some way. But if something else creeps in, it becomes a different kind of reflection, which is of your shortcomings, your inadequacies, your incapabilities, your powerlessness, and on and on and on, which wakens up a whole other thing. And that's what I mean about happiness. Does that mean it ended? And that gets so discouraging to me about, well, what is this thing? You know, like people always say life is short. That's kind of the phrase, life is short, time is short. And it does, as we get older, time does quicken. It's long, and it's long pertaining to that thought that the past is not done with you because you can't get rid of it, and so therefore it just starts to drag. You get a glimpse of what you might have wanted or what it could have been, and you could start to have it right here in your life now. But then the past does creep in pretty quickly, and that is a very difficult one, and how to keep it there and not have it kind of ruin it.
4: If we're so keen on being happy, why do we spend so much time in the dark watching actors as brilliant as you portraying miserable creatures? What's going on there?
2: Any great novel that I can think of is actually drawing a character or a narrative in such a way that is so brutally honest, in a way that you thought, oh God, I never would have put it that way, but that's it. All of a sudden you come across it in a book in such a way that you're relieved that somebody actually got it down on paper, and you're grateful because it is that awful or that brutal, therefore that memorable. And that's what I'm talking about, is if I don't allow people to somehow identify with the worst inside themselves, they never have a chance at actually walking out with that person in their heart, you know, or in their minds, you know what I mean? They're too easy to dismiss. It's like, it might not be the thing they'll admit to a friend, you know what I mean? But if you're honest, you kind of probably do. I do, and I know I can't be that wildly different from everyone in this room, you know what I mean? And it's like, and I identify with a lot of things I've done in the movies, mm-hmm. You know what I mean? It doesn't mean I've literally done them, it's I identify with them. I identify with their source. That's the thing with meditation too, right? That if you meditate every day and you really get into meditation, meditation is actually coming right up to the lip of death and saying, I'm here, I'm scared, I'm here, I'm scared, that's life. That if you can actually live in that place, that's where happening, right? I mean, it's the same kind of thing. the learning how to die, you know, and therefore is learning how to live.
1: Philip Seymour Hoffman died from a drug overdose on February 2nd, 2014. He was 46 and had 3 children. You can watch the animated version of this episode on our website, blankonblank.org. It's our series with PBS Digital Studios. But before we go, one more bite from the tape. This is right after Philip Seymour Hoffman walked on stage that night.
4: Okay. So, happy?
2: Oh, God. When I'm sitting out there, I'm like, I'm the stupidest man in the room, and I'm about to step up on that stage. I mean, that is what I think, you know, at that time. And I go, that has a lot to do with what we're about to talk about.
4: Right.
2: That I would think that, you know, that I'm going to talk about something that anyone would ever have to take seriously enough to incorporate into their own thoughts.
4: Yeah, I don't know either.
2: So don't listen.
1: You can hear the rest of this conversation with Philip Seymour Hoffman online at rubinmuseum.org/talks. All right, that's all for now. I'm David Gerlach. Keep listening.

run it for 50 cents to see the elephant jump the fence. He jumped so high he hit the sky and never came back to the 4th of July.

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11: I've had hundreds of big conversations, and my conversation partners share wisdom I carry with me wherever I go. The physicist Leonard Mlodinow changed the way I think about the agency we have in shaping our own destinies. As a scientist, he works with principles like Brownian motion, by which Einstein helped verify the existence of molecules and atoms. And as the child of Holocaust survivors, he dances with the experience we all have that life never goes as it's planned, and yet the choices we make can matter. This is Becoming Wise. I'm Krista Tippett.

0: you write about your father's a story he told you about how he got the job in the bakery at Buchenwald, at the concentration camp. His sense that this was just random. But tell that story.
1: Oh, yeah, that was in the Drunkard's Walk, and the book is about randomness in life. And to me, you know, when I was thinking about writing that book, I was almost shaken by the realization that I'm, you know, a random effect of something very bad. And I hope that for me, I'm glad I'm here, but I'm only here because Hitler and the Nazis killed my father's previous family, and that led to my being here. Yeah. And that was a very hard thing to face in a way that, what's the meaning of my life when it arose from something like that? And in that story, he was in the Buchenwald concentration camp, and he stole a loaf of bread from the bakery. And the baker, I guess there were a certain number of people who had access. They lined them all up and brought the guys with the guns. And they said, "Who stole the bread?" And my father didn't say anything. And then they said, "Okay, we're going to start at this end of the line, and we're going to shoot everybody until either you're all dead or the thief steps forward." And so he puts the gun to the head of the first person. So my father at that point stepped forward and admitted that he stole the bread. And he told me that it wasn't a heroic thing, that it was, he didn't do it out of heroism. He did it purely practical, that these guys are all going to die and I'm going to die too, or I'll just be the only one. So he stepped forward. And instead of killing him, though, the baker acted like God and somewhat arbitrarily took him under his wing and gave him a job as his assistant in the bakery. And so he had a much better job after that, based on that incident. And it just shows you that even in the midst of all this cruelty, there's randomness, or I don't know what, whim. I don't know if he was being human and let some of his humanity peek out, or he wanted to play like God. I don't really know what was the person's motive, but that's one of many things that happened to my father. If it had happened differently, I wouldn't be here, and my kids wouldn't be here, and everything would be different in, you know, in that lineage.
0: Yeah. You know, one of the things that's so fascinating is how quantum physics has presented a picture of the world that is so much more of reality, of the way things work, that is so much less ordered, more, you know, there's chaos, there's randomness, and it wasn't there for Newton or even for Einstein, or they didn't want, you know, Einstein didn't want those things to be there. You know, one of the things you say is anything that is possible eventually will occur.

0: number of opportunities seized does make a difference. It does shift things. Can you explain that in scientific terms?
1: Yeah, I was thinking about Brownian motion, so that says it all.
0: Yeah.
1: No, I'm just kidding. So the drunkard's walk is sometimes called the random walk, and it comes from a jagged path that particles in Brownian motion seem to take for no apparent reason. In Brownian motion, people look at this in the 19th century, they notice that little grains of pieces of pollen would jiggle around for no apparent reason in liquid, and they thought at first maybe that was a life force because there was no force on it. Maybe that's what was jiggling because it's pollen, but they eventually figured out, and Einstein actually is the one who explained it, that this jiggling comes from the impact of the molecules on the pollen, pushing it this way and that way. And I saw a parallel with our lives, because when you look at your life, if you guys sit down and think about, and I'm talking about in detail, not just the headlines, if you think about all the details of what happened to you, you will find that there was a time where you had the extra cup of coffee, where if you hadn't, you wouldn't have met person A.
0: Yeah.
1: Or you probably don't realize that if you hadn't done this, you would have gotten into a car crash, which you didn't because you were a little bit later than the drunk guy hit someone else or whatever. When I look back in my life, or I looked at the lives of certain celebrities, I could find so many instances like that, and I had fun tracing some of them, how little things make a big difference. And what they really do is they raise opportunities for you, or they raise challenges. And the course of your life depends on how you react to those opportunities and challenges that the randomness presents to you. If you're awake and paying attention, you will find that things happen. They might seem good, they might seem bad. But the important thing is how you reacted to it.
0: Leonard Mlodinow is on the faculty of Caltech for many years and has written 5 best-selling books, including co-authors like Stephen Hawking and Deepak Chopra. He was also a screenwriter for several episodes of my favorite, Star Trek: The Next Generation. Becoming Wise is produced at On Being Studios, which is located on Dakota land. Our team is Marie Sambalay, Lily Percy, and Chris Hegel, and our theme music is provided and composed by Zoe Keating.
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I got my seasonal vaccinations a few weeks ago, and when I did, they set off a suite of biochemical activity in my body. The end result was the formation of cells that are primed to activate my immune system if they encounter a particular virus. Immunologists refer to this as a memory. In fact, the class of cells is called memory cells because they keep a biochemical record of a past experience, exposure to these viral proteins. That's a bit of a special case, and it's driven by the entire immune system. But in general, memory is something that we think about in terms of brains and something that only whole multicellular creatures with nervous systems do. But why do we feel the need to lock the idea of memory into the brain? Why can't a vaccination be a traditional memory? And can that also apply to what, say, single-celled creatures do to respond to their environments? Or what about even individual cells in our own bodies?

0: Welcome to the Quanta Podcast, where we explore the frontiers of fundamental science and math. I'm Samir Patel, editor-in-chief of Quanta Magazine. We clearly aren't the first to bring up this question about memory. There are some neuroscientists out there puzzling over it. And as you might expect, actually testing whether cells themselves have a form of memory. Science journalist and Quanta contributing writer Claire L. Evans explored their work in a recent story called What Can a Cell Remember? And she's here with us to talk about the piece and a little about the philosophy and sociology of science itself. Welcome to the show, Claire.
1: Thank you so much for having me.
0: Yeah, thank you. We start every conversation the same way by asking, what's the big idea? What are we exploring today?
1: It's that for the better part of the last century, we've thought about memory as being an intercellular phenomenon purely, like that it's just the consequence of collections of neurons in our brains wiring together in a phenomenon called synaptic plasticity. But there's all this really interesting new research that's showing that single cells and unicellular organisms can also remember past experiences without the benefit of a brain or a complex nervous system, which means that memory is just something bigger, more ancient, and not solely the province of neural networks in the brain.
0: Amazing. So before you embarked on reporting this story, did you have a personal conception of what you think a memory is? Like, what is a memory to you?
1: Man, I mean, definitions in this piece were so thorny. It's one of these words, memory. It's like cognition or learning or intelligence. It means very different things for different people. And I often find in my work that the most basic concepts are always the most contested ones.
0: Yeah.
1: I mean, I think of memory as a subjective phenomenon, as in, like, I remember my childhood. You remember your childhood.
0: Yeah.
1: For a neuroscientist, a memory is something more behavioral. It's what remains after experience to change future behaviors. So the only way to measure it is to look at what an organism does as the result of having a memory. Like, I remember my childhood, so I cried or I smiled. Or maybe if I were a mouse, it would be like, I remember that scary maze, so I'm going to go in the other direction. You know, it's easy to measure behaviors, but that definition kind of starts to break down at different scales. And, you know, in this piece, I'm looking at memory at the scale of the cell. And at the scale of the cell, we might see some teeny tiny behaviors that suggest a memory was formed. And I'll talk about those, I'm sure. But where do you draw the line between a behavior and something more subtle, like a chemical change? And there might be things happening in a cell that don't manifest as behavior, but nonetheless are part of memory formation. So yeah, it's really complicated.
0: As many different definitions of memory as there might be, would we consider that behavioral one that neuroscientists use kind of the prevailing wisdom, like the dominant narrative about what a memory is, that it is measurable in behavior?
1: That is definitely how neuroscientists think about memory. Yeah.
0: Okay.
1: I spoke to one neuroscientist, Nikolai Kukushkin, who was saying that that definition is prevalent because it is the easiest to measure and it became the standard definition for his discipline. But yeah, again, it's something that breaks down. Actually, the definition I like the best is one that a cognitive scientist I interviewed for the piece, Sam Gershman at Harvard, gave me. He basically said that memory is not a biological phenomenon. It's actually a physical one. Any physical medium that allows information to persist over time carries information about the past. So a chip in a stone is a memory, or footsteps in dirt are memories, vaccinations are memories, scars are memories. What biological systems have done, he said, is to kind of evolve to harness these physical processes that retain information and use them for their own adaptive purposes. And I mean, that's maybe a bit of a philosophical reframing, but I think it's useful and it certainly helps you get outside of that brain-centric model of memory and start thinking about it more broadly.
0: Yeah, I want to get into that philosophical side of it later in the conversation. Let's start with this idea that there is some evidence in the natural world that whether it's unicellular creatures or something else can remember things without a nervous system. So a nervous system is not a prerequisite to develop even the behavioral definition of memory. Does that sound right?
1: Yeah, totally. I mean, plenty of brainless organisms can remember. They just use different mechanisms. If you look at slime molds, they leave behind these chemical traces in their environment that help them map where they've been. And that's a form of externalized spatial memory. Ants have brains, but they do the same thing with pheromones. Bacteria, in the process of chemotaxis, as they're moving towards more favorable environments, they're constantly comparing their current and previous conditions. Effectively, that operates as memory, even if it's a different mechanism. So these are just all these ancient, more basal forms of memory that neuroscience hasn't previously considered to be part of its kin, but they certainly are everywhere in nature.
0: I love how in the story you track back to a set of experiments from curious scientists when this first started to emerge. Now, science probably for a long time had a very human-centered view of what constituted memory. So I wonder if you can tell us a little bit about some of these first curious people that examined the phenomenon of aneural memory, memory without a nervous system.
1: Yeah. I mean, what was so interesting about this piece for me as a writer is that the entire field of cellular memory research was effectively forgotten. Like, it's a great metaphor, and it's now being re-remembered by a new generation of scientists. But it goes back to the 1900s. A zoologist named Herbert Spencer Jennings, who wrote this book called The Behavior of the Lower Organisms, and he did a lot of experiments on unicellular creatures, but one particularly interesting one on the ciliate Stentor roselli, which is this trumpet-shaped ciliate. It's actually quite big. It's visible to the naked eye. If you've ever had like an aquarium, you've probably seen one stuck to the side of your aquarium. It can be found in freshwater ponds and lakes all around the world. It anchors itself to its environment with a sticky foot called a holdfast, and it uses cilia to waft food particles into its mouth. What Jennings did is that he systematically bothered this tiny creature with squirts of red dye. And what he found was that over time, it would ratchet up its response to that irritation. So at first, it would bend away from the dye and try to avoid it. And when that didn't work, it would reverse the direction of its ciliates and kind of spit back at the pipette. And if that didn't work, then it would shrink back into its little holdfast and hide out for a few seconds. And if that didn't work, and if all else had failed, it would pull up stakes and swim away elsewhere and set up shop somewhere else. So we have in these experiments a creature that, again, has no nervous system, has no brain, doesn't have two neurons to scratch together, but it's responding to its experience with this hierarchy of behaviors. And each of those behaviors requires some prior knowledge of what happened with the previous one, right? Like, don't swim away until you've tried everything else. And that implies that the ciliate remembers what happened to it before. That's the earliest example of this kind of work with unicellular organisms, but there was also some work done in the 50s. A scientist named Beatrice Gelber at the University of Chicago. Interesting character. She came to science late in life after her kids had left the house and was sort of an iconoclast. But she conducted this series of experiments with paramecium, training them essentially to associate a metal wire with food. The analogy I use in the piece is like Pavlov's petri dish. These were studies of associative learning in cells. So the same way that Pavlov's dogs would salivate at the sound of a bell, these paramecium would move towards a wire that had been coated in bacteria previously. So these are like experiments that showed that cells are maybe capable of remembering, had some form of associative learning. But both of these threads were kind of abandoned because they went against the prevailing orthodoxy of their time. You know, in Jennings' time, it was believed that unicellular creatures were driven by tropisms, which are kind of automatic responses to external factors like light and chemical gradients and gravity. So all this evidence that they found didn't fit into the prevailing models, and their work was pretty much forgotten. I mean, Gelber disappeared from science in the 60s, and Jennings' work was considered to be not reproducible until very recently.
0: And I'd love to hear about that. So I'm assuming that because we're talking about it, it's not exactly forgotten anymore. So tell us a little bit about the neuroscientists that you interviewed for this story who essentially revived Jennings' path of research. Yeah.
1: This is kind of where a really interesting scientist named Jeremy Gunawardena figures into the story. And Gunawardena actually trained as a mathematician. He's a systems biologist now. Until this year, he was at Harvard Medical School. He just set up a cellular learning lab at University Pompeu Fabra in Barcelona. Mm-hmm. In 2010, he heard about these experiments with Stentor roselli, and he thought they were really fascinating. And he started poking around to see what the literature was on this, to see if it had ever been successfully reproduced. And he found out that the only real attempt to reproduce it had been done in the 60s in a kind of shoddy study on a completely different ciliate called Stentor coeruleus, which is also a very interesting organism that may well have the capacity to remember things, but it wasn't relevant to these experiments. So that was enough for him to decide it was worthwhile to take on the project. And he ended up running these Stentor experiments, his term, as a skunkworks project within his own lab on nights and weekends because he couldn't really convince anyone to get into it. And it took him 9 years, but he published the results in 2019. And he found, basically, I mean, with a bit more kind of statistical analysis and specificity, that Jennings was right. This little ciliate can, in effect, quote unquote, change its mind about how to respond to stimulus. And that reveals this sort of capacity for a relatively complex decision-making process based on experience.
0: Do we have a sense of the mechanism for that kind of behavior? Is there a sense of how a neural memory is stored?
1: Not yet. I mean, the funny thing about this is that it's an old field, but it's also really new. We are now just kind of back at the drawing board, and we're now just sort of doing these behavioral studies and looking at these organisms, but we don't really know what mechanism. There's been some kind of computational modeling of potential molecular mechanisms. The work is beginning, and Gunawardena has just set up a lab to do this work more systematically, so hopefully we'll have more indication of what's going on there, but yeah, we don't really know.
0: Yeah. I'd love to talk about this idea that our own cells could show a form of memory independent of the rest of our systems.
1: Yeah. Turns out cells in our bodies have a lot in common with free living cells in the wild. I mean, of course, that makes evolutionary sense, right? Because all eukaryotic cells trace their origins to a free living ancestor. And living systems at any scale can't learn from experience or adapt to experience without some form of memory. At any scale, remembering what happens to you is useful for survival. And nervous systems have only been around for, what, 550 million years. So plenty of living things were getting along and surviving just fine without the benefit of neurons. But it's interesting to think about the different contexts. So obviously a free living cell moves through the world. It's looking for food. It's looking for survival. Cells in our bodies are a little bit more fixed, but they also have to respond to their environment. They also have to survive in their own way. I spoke to this neuroscientist for this piece, Nikolai Kukushkin, who's at the Center for Neuroscience at NYU, and he describes what it's like to be a single cell within this warm darkness of the multicellular body. And for that cell, experience is fairly limited. It comes in the form of chemical signals, things like nutrients and salts and hormones and signaling molecules from other cells. You know, it's chemical patterns spaced in time. And each of those chemicals affects the cell at different rates and in different ways, setting off these different changes, each of which in turn affect how the cell responds to new signals. And at the level of the cell, that's what experience is. That's what memory is. It's all kind of baked into one thing.
0: I guess the question that comes up is, yes, cells have some kind of responses to their environment. What makes it a memory? What are the attributes of memory that we can start to apply to this? So you mentioned Kukushkin's work. I wonder if you could walk us through a little bit.
1: Yeah. What is a memory is basically the overarching question I'm asking in this piece. And I don't think I come to a conclusive answer. That's what it's all about. This sort of shifting definitions and the sociological context around these loaded but essential concepts. Kukushkin's work is a really interesting way into it, though. So he, this is going to sound tangential, but it's not. So he spent a lot of his career as a neuroscientist working with a sea slug called Aplysia californica, which is a big old purple, gross looking sea slug. And neuroscientists love this sea slug because it's got these really simple behaviors that you can measure pretty easily. And it's got huge neurons that you can dissect out and put in a culture, and they persist, and you can stimulate them in different ways to examine how those neural circuits work. So it's been used in a lot of studies of learning and memory because sea slugs are capable of these basic forms of memory like habituation and sensitization. And they also exhibit this basic property of memory called the spacing effect. And anyone who's crammed for a test, you know, only to forget everything a few days later, knows what this is like, right? You've experienced the spacing effect. Repetition boosts the strength of a memory. And the corollary to that is that it also slows down forgetting, which is a separate phenomenon called the forgetting curve. But these are phenomena that have been shown in people, in animals, in bees and fruit flies, and in sea slugs. And Kukushkin had seen that spacing effect at work in sea slugs, and he knew how to look for them. Like, he knew how to expose these sea slug neurons to different timed chemical patterns and measure how long the neurons retained information. And he wondered if the same kind of experiment could be done with non-neural cells, and if non-neural cells also exhibited this phenomenon of the spacing effect. So he did this amazing experiment where he isolated some human kidney cells and some human neuroblastoma cells, which are immature nerve cells derived from malignant tumors. And they engineered those cells to produce a glowing protein whenever a certain gene was activated, a gene called CRE, or camp response element, that they knew from sea slug research was involved with memory formation. And with that glowing protein in place, they were able to see when the cells formed a memory and for how long. So what they did was they exposed the cells to these precisely timed bursts of chemicals, basically imitating what quote-unquote experience is like for a cell. And what they found was that both the kidney and the nerve cells could finally differentiate between these patterns of chemicals, and they both showed the spacing effect. So when Kukushkin expose the cells to steady bursts of chemicals for 3 minutes straight, they would activate that memory gene. It would make the cells glow, but only for a few hours. But if you deliver the same amount of chemicals as shorter bursts in time, like 10 minutes apart from each other, then the cells would glow for like an entire day. The memory was a lot stronger. So what that means is that the spacing effect, which is just a cornerstone of how memory works in people and as well as across the entire animal kingdom, is something that reaches all the way down to the cellular level. And obviously the mechanism is different in a cell. We don't quite know what it is, but the effect is the same. And that really blew my mind.
0: Yeah, that blows my mind too, because the spacing effect is something I think people, they don't know it by that name necessarily, but it's a familiar concept. It's intuitive. I'm trying to learn how to play guitar. I know if I sit down for 3 hours at a time, I'm not going to get any better. But if I space it out and I do it in 20 minute or half an hour chunks, the muscle memory, everything just builds a little bit better. The idea that that would work at a cellular level is strange, but your story had kind of an adaptive explanation for it that to me made a lot of sense.
1: Yeah. I mean, it's a phenomenon that is as relevant for a whole human being as it is for a cell. And it makes sense from, again, an evolutionary perspective, because regularly spaced information is evidence of a steady, consistent world. And in a steady and a consistent world, whatever you remember and learn will be useful to you for a long time. But if you live in a chaotic world where you're constantly being exposed to random, unexpected bursts of chemicals, it doesn't really make sense to remember anything for very long. And these are dynamics that are relevant to really any living thing.
0: Okay, so there's a couple of proxies at work here, right? So we're using the CRE gene activation as a proxy for learning. And then we're using the presence of the spacing effect as a hallmark of memory. So that's a bit of a proxy of memory. So there's some kind of mental semantic connections we're making to ask the question, is this cell developing a memory? So there's still room for one to argue around it. Did Kukushkin feel like this is something that people are responding to in a positive way? Or is it more like we're still a little bit on the fringes here in terms of at least using the term memory to describe the process that they were seeing experimentally?
1: I think we're still very much on the fringes.
0: Yeah.
1: It's something that like the general public is responding to very strongly. It was actually really funny. I mean, once that paper was published, I was tracking Kukushkin's responses on social media to people who were very enthusiastically saying like, so the body does keep the score. You know, and obviously these kinds of simplifications that get people really excited. It's not really exactly what we're talking about, but it was funny to watch him valiantly try to explain, well, this is more granular than that, et cetera. But yeah, it's still quite marginal, but it also comes out of this long legacy of aplysia research, which is such an unexpected evolution from sea slugs to human cells to the very foundations of memory.
0: Where do you feel like you, as a person who spent a lot of time with this subject, ended up on what it's fair to call a memory and what isn't?
1: Honestly, I feel like I'm reveling in the ambiguity of it.
0: Okay.
1: I think, again, I'm a writer, not a scientist,
0: yeah.
1: And I find ambiguity really interesting. I think it's very productive in a way, and I think it's conducive to useful interdisciplinary dialogue. Like, I think it's a good thing if neuroscientists and cognitive scientists and systems biologists and computer scientists are all looking at the same phenomena through different lenses and trying to find common ground. Also, I think the more we're able to expand our definitions, the more we realize how much we have in common with all these more quote-unquote primitive forms of life. And that gets me really jazzed, because anything that takes our human-centric worldview down a peg and brings us into conversation with the rest of the living world is probably good for us.
0: That's an interesting perspective, because it essentially says it may not matter in a scientific context whether you call it a memory or not, but in a wider social context, it actually feels really meaningful.
1: Yeah, exactly.
0: Well, this has been great, Claire. Thank you for talking through the story with us. I think everyone should go out and read it. What Can a Cell Remember? We always like to end our episodes with a recommendation from our guests. So what's exciting your imagination this week?
1: There's this YouTube channel called Journey to the Microcosmos. Are you familiar with this?
0: I'm not, but I want to hear about it.
1: It's an amazing YouTube channel of incredibly beautiful microscopic photography of the microcosmos. They actually stopped making videos recently, but they have this 24-hour streaming video called Lo-Fi Microbes to Study To. That is just an endless stream of beautiful unicellular creatures, tardigrades, blobbing around in their secret world set to ambient music. And I wrote a lot of this piece with that in another tab. I found it very helpful and relaxing.
0: Yeah, that sounds awesome. Well, thanks again for joining us, Claire. I'm looking forward to the next time we can have you on.
1: Yeah, me too.
0: Also on Quanta this week, you can read a story about the mechanical forces involved in how cells form a living creature and the latest math related to the simplex method, which can be used to optimize multiple variables in a system. We're going to leave you today with a musical interlude brought to you by today's guest. Because in addition to being an award-winning science writer, Claire L. Evans is also the singer of the Grammy-nominated pop group Yacht. This is Little Instant from their 2019 record Chain Tripping, courtesy of DFA Records.

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I'm Quanta's editor-in-chief, Samir Patel. 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The production team is Ali Budner, Deborah J. Balthazar, Genevieve Sponsler, and Tommy Bazarian. 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
1: My name is Hans Jones, and I jumped off of the Skyway Bridge, off the crest of it, approximately 200 feet to the water, and I hit the water at 75 miles an hour. At the time, I was brokenhearted. I had lost my love. I allowed myself the bitterness and pain and frustration to overcome me, and I said awful things to my wife, and we got in a fight, and felt like the end of the world. I'd lost any control over my life's work. I'd spent years and years and years. I'd even lived in the back of a van in this effort to file a patent and create a product. I just wanted to escape this pain. I felt this incredible loss, and I was just losing the most important thing in the entire world to me. It put me in this kind of tunnel vision. You're going up there, and you're just going there with this mad objective, an insane objective, out of my mind.

0: this all over.
1: Gulf Rescue 4 Medical Emergency, Gloria Manor 2.
2: My name is Seth Jacobson. I'm a firefighter paramedic. I've been one for almost 30 years with St. Petersburg Fire and Rescue Department, stationed at the north end of the Sunshine Skyway Bridge.
3: We have callers, multiple callers, usually is the clue that something really is going on. And they'll see a car on the side of the road and a person off the side of the bridge.
2: I have seen somebody go over the wall and disappear.
3: Sometimes it's a benign situation where it's a disabled vehicle. And the person just going, golly, that's a long way down. I'm looking over the side, waiting for somebody to come to their aid. Other times it's more grave, and it's where the people are contemplating those moments prior to them deciding to take their own life.
2: The Skyway Bridge and the Golden Gate Bridge have some sort of romanticism attached to it. I know some people have come long distances to jump from this bridge. As far as Wisconsin or Michigan, I believe, is one person who actually had the intention of that's where they were going to go. Can you imagine taking that long to come to the place where you're going to kill yourself and having time to think that all through?
3: Sometimes some of these people are on the side of the bridge. All they want to do is just have a good ear to listen.
2: You can tell when somebody is wishy-washy. That person probably is going to, you're going to successfully get him off the bridge.
1: I'm Bravo Engine 6-5, difficulty breathing.
3: It's those moments of contemplation that usually buy us some time. We approach as calmly as we can and discuss with them what we can do to help you through this. You know, this is not the solution for your problems.
2: Sometimes there's a confrontation at the top where the person doesn't want you there and let you know by grabbing you or something like that. That's when you have to use means to take them down.
3: We're assessing them for any violence they may have done to themselves already or any potential violence they can do to the others responding. If they're armed already, well, it doesn't make much sense for us to approach them.
2: I know that the fellow I had who had the noose around his neck and the knife to his neck and he was going to jump, we caught him by surprise. He was very upset that we caught him. I consider it almost a miracle that we even got him back off of that bridge alive.
3: And those that are committed to suicide, they don't even stop to pause. They drive it to the top, they just get out of the car and off the edge they go.
2: We never have time to get to them.
3: Well, when your body hits the water at 120 miles an hour, whatever terminal velocity is, the body is not designed to take that.
2: I always compare it to almost jumping that same distance and striking concrete.
3: The long bones of the body will fracture. The skull may fracture. The hollow organs inside the body may rupture because they've got air in them.
2: Once they hit the water, they're at the mercy of the currents.
3: If we don't find a body right there, we assume they survive, and we do a search effort.
2: Coast Guard brought us a fellow that had jumped about 3 in the morning and happened to find him, I think, about 3 o'clock in the afternoon. I guess there's been some jumpers that have never been found.
3: When we pull them out of the water, they've gone through an ordeal. And if they do happen to survive the fall and in through the water, they plunge several feet down under the water and they drowned on the way back up.
2: I guess the main impression on anybody who's pulled up on a survivor, especially in the boat, is the shock of it. The shock, because we usually, when we pull up, there's a body. They're almost always face down. And he looks at you and he's moving. And it's almost like meeting a ghost because you know this person's going to be dead. And it's this apparition. This person's coming towards you and he's intact, you know.
3: It is not a dramatic way to die. It is a very ugly, painful way to die from what our victims experience.
2: I don't know what a person's thinking that would do that because they're going to put themselves in a really bad way for the rest of their lives if they don't kill themselves.
3: We had an individual who I arrived in the scene simultaneously with another rescue truck. We had some law enforcement personnel on the scene. This individual was on the wall, and we were semi-circled around him, about half a dozen of us. So he spun around quickly. He briefly paused before pushing off. It enabled us to get to him. So you have to picture this now, a man weighing about 240 pounds roughly. We all grabbed something on his body. One of us had his hair. Another individual had his arm. In fact, I had his arm. Another officer had his belt. And we were just hanging there for a few seconds, which seemed like an eternity. I remember looking over the edge just past this guy who's cussing back up at us because he doesn't want us to do anything to him. And as I'm looking past him, you see the abyss below. And it's like, this is not good, folks. And we brought this guy up and over the top of the wall like a beached whale. He flopped right on the concrete. And we secured him with handcuffs and brought him away. That was too close for comfort, but that wasn't a day's work for what happens on the Skyway.

0: Why? Because it was only my feelings and emotions that were driving me. I had at that point in my life not taken charge of these things. Chaos and frustration and pain. Let's just say, you go real, real deep. You go deeper than you think that. You go way down. I don't know how deep, but it sure seems like you're way the hell deep in the water when you're coming up. That initial moment, it was like gonna let it go. No, the superhuman inside comes alive. You're gonna make it, and it takes over, and it is instant, and nothing can get in its way. Between the top and the bottom, a big decision was made. A decision to stay alive.
1: Thank you for calling the Crisis Center of Tampa Bay.
2: We're the emergency hotline and suicide prevention line for Hillsborough County.
3: With the bridge, it is such an icon. It's sort of notorious. People may have a misconception that it's a good final step to take, a really big, dramatic way to finish.
2: I think it appeals to people because it is violent, and it is drastic, and it is permanent.
4: They're driving down, and they decide, I'm going to do this, and then the bridge happens to be the one thing they think about immediately.
2: We have a number of different phone lines on the bridge, and if you're going to pick up the phone, it's because there's a part of you that wants to stay alive, even if it's a very small part.
3: Whatever that part is, that's the part of them that we really want to reach and that we really want to hold on to.
2: Any kind of stressor can provoke somebody calling that phone line. And when you're feeling like you have no options, like you're coming out of your own skin.
4: You don't just say, hey, back up from the ledge to them. You've got to put yourself in their shoes and gain their trust so that they know that you understand where they're coming from and are able to actually make that decision to work with you and take that step back from the bridge.
2: Because suicide becomes a way that you can take control of things that feel like they're completely out of control.
3: Dealing with something as lethal as the bridge, you know, you have very little chance of surviving once you do take that step.
0: I went up there completely knowing and had already made the choice, so there wasn't any stopping and talking. I just got out and dove off. At 200 feet, it changes the rules because you can't break the surface tension of that water. It breaks you when you enter it. I had to swim with a broken neck, broken ribs, a collapsed lung, half a quarter of distance in football field, you know, in rough waters. It was an impossible swim. And the waves rode me into the rocks. Bang, and slammed me into the rocks, and I could feel all, and then all of a sudden I could feel those broken bones, I could feel this pain, like it just swirled, like just crashing through my body, and I was crying, and I tried it again, and bam, and I hit those rocks again, and I was just quivering and shaking to try to get onto that rock, and I grabbed that rock, and I held on, and those guys in the boat, man, they were down there quick looking for me. When he pulled that boat out, he looked at me kind of shocked a little bit. Did you just jump from there? And then he was asking if I could get in the boat, you know, are you okay? And I was like, no, I'm hurt really bad. And they helped me up and I got in the boat. And then when the boat took off was when the real pain starts. And the boat goes until you pass out. Just shattering pain over and over and over and over and over and over. Imagine your worst toothache ever, except everywhere, and like a cannon going off, broken bones and your lungs full of water and broken neck. When somebody jump off that damn bridge, they have no clue, man. You go up there with this kind of romantic notion or If you jump off that bridge, plan on it. Plan on feeling your bones break.
5: The truth is, it's not tall enough to kill you on impact. And you will wake up in hell. Wake up in hell.
6: Something.

0: My name is Phil. I run SkywayBridge.com. It's a comprehensive site documenting these suicides off the Skyway Bridge on the west coast of Florida at the mouth of Tampa Bay. The unofficial totals that I've accumulated, not going by anybody else's count, is 190 suicides with 31 survivors for a total of 221 jumpers. I know when there's a jumper before I hear anything on the radio or read anything officially, I know about it. There's five or six people who witnessed it or saw some commotion on there, got caught up in the traffic jam. I get all kinds of emails, so I know when there's been a jumper. Just because I report jumpers that actually go off the bridge, family members don't appreciate it. They don't like it at all, and I've had death threats, and I've had people actively seeking me out. But some of the stories are just incredible. There's a ghost hitchhiker on that bridge. It's a beautiful girl. She's hitchhiking at the bottom of the bridge. And of course, people will pick up a hitchhiker if she's a cute girl. And there's been several of those type of reports. She gets in the car and they're talking on the way up to the bridge. You know, where are you going? What are you doing out here at night by yourself? And by the time you get to the top of the bridge, she's gone. There's people that are like 16 years old jumping off that bridge. Then you got people like 80s and older. I can understand that. Late in life, sick, don't know what else to do. But the kids, I just don't get it. There's so many depressed kids. I see it all the time, that Skyway. I've been contacted by so many kids who hate life. Now, their family's broken up. Dad's a jerk. Mom's gone. And they're basically raising themselves and they're lost. And you know, they write looking to me for help. And I don't know what to tell them. You know, you can't just say, snap out of it. That doesn't work. Some of the stuff, I don't put it all on the site, but some of the stuff people write me, it's like, geez, what do you tell a 16-year-old that wants to kill themselves because they got nothing to live for? I don't know what to tell them. I welcome family to get on there and say some things about their loved ones. There was a Todd Correll, he jumped, and his wife, she updates how she's getting by since he's jumped. And she's sharing with other people what it's like to lose somebody off the bridge. When I get mail from people who are positively affected by it, who find closure with their family that have jumped, I decide just to keep the site up. And I think, I'm sure that I've prevented somebody, maybe one person, from jumping off this bridge and killing themselves. Because I know I've had people contact me and talk to me and fully intent on killing themselves, and they're still hanging around. So I don't know if I'm some sort of counselor for some of these people, or if the site itself is kind of an online counseling medium, but it's working, people. You can try to kill me. I can't stop you from doing that, but I'm saving some people. I'm sorry your loved one didn't make it, and I'm sorry their name is on this site, and people might have made fun of them for having jumped off the bridge, but it's helping others.
1: When I woke up in the hospital, I think I was almost in a state of shock. I got a cop at the front door, you know, make sure I'm not leaving. I'm strapped down, and I got a halo on my head and everything else. And then the thing that just tore me to pieces more than anything else, I mean, it was that moment, you know, it was like, I don't care what the hell I go through. I'll never do this ever again, you know. It was my mom. I mean, I hurt my mother that much. My mother was devastated. I was, Mom. And my sister shows up, you know, and I had done this and pulled them out of their lives and had just put so much pain into them. And that was a big slap in the face. I just broke down. My mother looked at me and I just started crying. I was crying because I hurt her. Had nothing to do with what I was feeling. My ribs are broke. I'm all f***ed you know, they had medication, everything. But when my mother looked at me, it cut right through me like a knife. Here, you give me this life and I throw it away.

0: Did it change my life? 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
1: I mean, that now we crack up jokes about it, you know? I mean, out at the beach with my buddies having a beer and they call me Splash. You know, it's all right. You know, I mean, my life is happy. I'm a lucky guy.
2: Do I feel as though I've been given a second chance in life? The answer is absolutely yes.
1: And then the most beautiful thing really did happen. I mean, so me and the girl get back together, and then it did work out. And I learned over the years to have kinder things to say.
3: You know, life is beautiful. And then go figure, I still smoke a pack of cigarettes a day.
1: The amazing part about it is, no matter how down and out your life feels in that moment, it gets better. You know, hey, things have seasons. You know, maybe it is the worst pain you've felt in your life, or maybe your heart's broken, or, you know, then it gets better. Things get better.

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1: This is Bird Note. Snowy owls are glamour birds. When some fly south from the Arctic to adorn fence posts and driftwood logs in the northern United States, people turn up in flocks to see them. But these owls are infrequent visitors to the lower 48, even in winter. Most snowy owls stay in the Arctic all year long, hunting through both the long hours of summer and the darkness of winter. So, what time of day do snowy owls hunt when they come south? Are they diurnal, or daytime hunters, or nocturnal ones? Where the big owls winter farther south, many hunt from dusk into night. During the day, they often stand on the same perch, snoozing on and off. But around sunset, the white-feathered hunters begin to appear restless, fluffing their feathers and gliding from perch to perch. As dusk sets in, these opportunists fly out to seek their prey, rodents and rabbits in the fields, ducks and shorebirds along the coasts. They will even fly out over the water to take sleeping seabirds. Have you seen a snowy owl in your neck of the woods? Share a photo on our Facebook page at Bird Note Radio. For Bird Note, I'm Mary McCann.
2: When spring comes, northern mockingbirds used to arrive at a marsh near my house. Sometimes in the night I could hear one of them singing. They are called mockingbirds for good reasons. First, he's a robin, then he's a red-winged blackbird, then he's a song sparrow. It's hard to tell what his own song is. He has so many that he has heard from others. I don't know where he goes in the winter, but every year I wondered if he'd come back, and sure enough, he has not. Maybe the sonar activity of the world's fifth largest weapons producer, which abuts the marsh, has something to do with it. I often thought someone he was waking up might kill him if he didn't stop. Some are very mean when they are woken up. You could plant your seedlings according to the arrival of the red-winged blackbirds out there. The northern mockingbird seemed much less predictable, more vulnerable, and now he's gone. A bird can be gone like that, but when people hear things they don't like, the slow withering of the credibility of those who speak out begins. Quote, the inaccuracies in what she said. Quote, it is only a small group of loud complainers that are saying these things. Quote, he's just mad because he believes he can do whatever he wants. All the statements start that gradually over time deplete the replenishing of the urge to speak, draining the nourishment we receive when we say words we believe are true about a wrong we want righted, an injustice that has taken something away from someone. It is not a mockingbird gone. The possibility that we can all take part in finding out what is true just by speaking up becomes uncertain and is one day gone because no one bothers anymore. People don't like to have their credibility attacked, and if someone else is the prime manufacturer of what the truth is, why do it? It's a dangerous situation. Not too long ago in my town, the children's librarian was fired by the public library director. Who knows why? The public outrage about it placed the library in peril because people did not retreat from finding out the truth, both because of the shared ownership of their respect for this gifted children's librarian and their value of the library. A mediation agreement to solve the community unrest followed. The director who did the firing did not follow it. What is troublesome is that she had a version of the truth that she felt was superior to that of anyone else. It happens all the time. The northern mockingbird is gone now, I think. doing everything possible to disregard other voices raises an instinctual fear of extinction of voice and credibility. It is not a matter of where one sits on the right to left continuum of public policy or politics. Those who manage to enter positions of responsibility in the Democratic Party or the Republican Party or any staff position of leadership may be just as likely to justify their own actions by disregarding truth tellers and attacking their credibility. Quote, she doesn't have any proof. I criticized a senator recently and compared one staffer's maintenance of a list of Twitter and Facebook users who criticized the senator to Richard Nixon's enemies list and McCarthyism. The newspaper's opinion page, which has a committee system to vet submissions, has not published any of the letters I've submitted to them since. The legal system is only one venue in which the credibility of truth tellers is protected. Each of us plays a part in valuing the skill the Northern Mockingbird knows. Those who stumble into positions of influence then exercise every option to destroy the credibility of truth tellers raise the real possibility that those who spoke out will not be back again.
3: Well, ladies, we are sitting in a fence trying to make a dollar out of 99 cents.

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In April 1670, a ship carrying English colonists sailed up the Ashley River off the coast of Carolina in search of a location for a new settlement. They selected a spot along the river's west bank, came ashore, and christened the new colony Charlestown in honor of their king, Charles II of England. Among the settlers was Dr. Henry Woodward, who soon became an indispensable member of the young community. Woodward, a skilled physician, had also lived with the Cassabo Indians on nearby St. Helena Island, where he learned their language and customs. This knowledge made him well suited to serve as interpreter and Indian agent, a role vital to the fledgling colony's survival. Even before landing in Carolina, Woodward likely knew which Indians the colony needed to befriend. Shortly after arrival, he contacted regional tribes and soon received an important invitation. In the early summer of 1670, just months after the colony's founding, Woodward journeyed inland to meet with one of the most powerful chiefs in the southeast. The emperor, as the chief was called, ruled Kofatachiqui, a 400-year-old Mississippian culture chieftain that encompassed much of present-day South Carolina. Kofatachiqui was a well-organized society with developed agriculture, a centralized governing system that linked its villages, and a large number of well-armed warriors. Woodward's visit went well, resulting in an alliance with Kofatachiqui. Later that year, in September 1670, the emperor made an official visit to Charlestown. This friendship undoubtedly helped ensure the safety and security of the young Carolina colony. Woodward and the colonists were likely aware, through historical accounts, of previous European contact with the region's inhabitants. The first documented contact with Kofatachiqui occurred during the De Soto expedition. In 1539, conquistador Hernando de Soto led a 600-man army through the southeastern region of the present-day United States, searching for gold, plunder, and slaves. Accounts from the expedition describe the visit in detail, including a memorable meeting with the kingdom's ruler, a female chief the Spaniards called the Lady of Kofatachiqui. Although still powerful, Kofatachiqui was in decline when De Soto encountered the chiefdom in 1540. Old-world diseases introduced through contact with the previous Spanish expeditions were spreading through the native population. Before Europeans arrived, however, Kofatachiqui was likely among the most powerful and well-established Mississippian culture chiefdoms in North America. While the lady and her kingdom sound much like an Indian princess myth, the story was well documented by members of the De Soto expedition. Just outside of present-day Camden, South Carolina, as you cross the watery river on Interstate 20, look downstream and imagine the eastern shore as it appeared 500 years ago. The virgin hardwood forest that once lined the banks are long gone, and dams have greatly reduced the river's flow. But imagine, in the distance, on a bluff overlooking the broad river, a Mississippian-style city with over 500 Indian dwellings. In the center, a plaza leads to a large mound, upon which sits a temple the size of a football field. Smaller mounds with notable buildings, along with many more dwellings, occupy the surrounding countryside. According to writings from the De Soto expedition, this was Kofatachiqui at the time the conquistador and his army arrived on May 1, 1540. The journals describe it as a town of great importance. For De Soto, it had been a long journey to reach the fabled kingdom. Nearly a year earlier, the conquistador and his army had landed near Tampa Bay on the Florida Peninsula to search for kingdoms and treasure. The expedition spent the winter in Appalachia, near present-day Tallahassee, Florida. There, they captured a boy and his teens who'd been traveling with Indian traders. The boy, whom they named Perico, told them that he was from a powerful inland empire that was ruled by a queen and was rich with treasure.

Attended by servants, she was carried on a litter draped with fine white cloth to the river's edge, then ferried across in a canoe shaded by a decorative awning. One expedition writer compared the scene to Cleopatra crossing the river Cydnus. The queen greeted De Soto wearing a finely woven white shawl, her upper body draped in pearls. After exchanging warm greetings, she removed a heavy strand of pearls and placed it around De Soto's neck as he bowed. The lady's entourage then presented the expedition with hides, blankets, meat, corn, and salt. The queen provided canoes for De Soto and his men to cross the river, and then took them to her capital at Cofetachiqui. This is thought to have been located at the Mulberry Mound site near present-day Camden, South Carolina. The Spaniards were impressed with the queen, writing, "We were very gratified and charmed, both with her discretion and with her great beauty, which she possessed in extreme perfection." They also spoke admirably of the people of Cofetachiqui. "The Indians are very clean and very polite, and more civilized than any who had been seen in the land. They walked covered down to the feet with very excellent hides, in blankets of sable and blankets of mountain lions. All natives were shod and clothed." Expedition writers were especially impressed with the city's huge temple, describing it as a very authoritative temple on a high mound, very large and very tall and broad, all covered high and low with very excellent and beautiful mats. They also noted that the steeply pitched roof was covered in intricately arranged seashells and pearls that sparkled in the sun. The cavernous building was described as the richest and most superb of all those that our Spaniards saw in La Florida, using the Spanish name for the southeast. Another expedition member who had seen similar buildings in Mexico and Peru said the temple was among the grandest and most wonderful of all the things that he had seen in the New World. Inside the temple's two enormous doors, De Soto's chroniclers described 12 giant figures carved from wood, standing guard, six on each side, their faces carved in a fierce and bold posture. Expedition members noted that these huge wooden warriors, some 11 feet high, held elaborately carved weapons decorated with mica, copper, pearls, antlers, and shells. Life-sized carvings of previous rulers stood before raised wooden burial chambers, each painted with a portrait of the deceased. Within these chambers lay the remains of past chiefs and their families, their mummified bodies adorned with numerous strands of delicate pearls, fine cloths, and pelts. Throughout the inner temple, wooden chests were filled with loose pearls, the chroniclers describing chests filled with so many pearls that 300 horses could not have carried all of them. The queen and her people graciously housed the entire army within the city and shared their food stores with them. De Soto, however, sought more than just grain and venison. His quest was for gold and silver. Finding no precious metals in the city, he ordered his men to loot the temple, removing over 200 pounds of pearls, even stripping them from the remains of deceased ancestors. Hernando de Soto stayed in Cofetachiqui for 11 days, resting his soldiers and searching for gold in the surrounding area. He was surprised and quite relieved at the warm reception and hospitality his expedition received, especially considering the powerful chieftain's warlike reputation. He soon discovered the reason for the subdued and friendly response. It was because Cofetachiqui was in a greatly weakened state. Expedition writings mention a recent epidemic, likely caused by disease acquired through contact with the Spanish in 1521 and 1526. The queen stated that a great pestilence had visited them the previous year, and many of her people had died. Food stores were low, and in the surrounding areas, the Spanish noted, large uninhabited towns choked with vegetation, and four long row houses full of bodies from the plague. Finding no gold or silver in the area, De Soto decided to move his army onward in search of other kingdoms to plunder. However, to ensure a safe passage through hostile lands, the conquistador took the queen hostage, forcing her to accompany them. After a few weeks of travel, she and her servants were fortunately able to escape and likely return to the chiefdom. No further mention of the Lady of Cofetachiqui appears in historical records.

Despite the looting of their temple and their queen being taken hostage, the people of Kofatachiqui were fortunate that their encounter with the Soto wasn't more severe. Perhaps due to the intelligence, charm, and canny diplomacy of their queen, the chieftain was able to avoid conflict with the Soto and his powerful army. Other tribes encountered by the expedition were not as fortunate. As the Soto's army continued their march across the southeast, they looted and burned villages and crops and killed many indigenous people. After leaving Kofatachiqui, De Soto's expedition spent the next 2 years searching the southeast in vain for a kingdom of gold to rival the Aztec and Inca empires. Finally, stranded in the swamplands along the lower Mississippi River, with his men starving and depleted, De Soto died of a fever on May 21, 1542. The chronicles from the De Soto expedition, written some 235 years before the founding of the United States, offer an extraordinarily rare glimpse into pre-Columbian America. However, according to anthropologist Charles Hudson, his march across the South caused much more devastation than Sherman's march 325 years later. Although Kofatachiqui was only looted, not sacked and burned, the chiefdom, like many other native societies, was still adversely affected. Though weakened by the Spanish intrusion and exposure to European diseases, Kofatachiqui continued to have a powerful presence in the Carolina region. By 1700, however, for reasons not fully understood, Kofatachiqui had all but vanished. In 1701, English explorer John Lawson journeyed through the watery valley and noted finding only small settlements of Congaree Indians. It is likely that the people of Kofatachiqui were assimilated into the Catawba tribe.

Early colonists in Carolina, observing local tribes gathering acorns and hunting game, likely assumed that these people had always lived a simple hunter-gatherer lifestyle in an untouched wilderness. This common perception, known as the pristine myth, promoted the idea that these were virgin lands, unaffected by their indigenous inhabitants. European settlers believed that colonization and civilization would improve these supposedly untouched lands. The English colonists could not have imagined that a sophisticated and powerful chiefdom, lasting for almost 500 years, had once covered a large part of what would become the Palmetto State. The pristine myth became somewhat of a self-fulfilling prophecy. Well before large numbers of European settlers arrived, aspects of their culture, religion, and especially their diseases preceded them. Encounters with early European settlers weakened indigenous societies, greatly reducing populations in many regions. Consequently, once grand chiefdoms dissolved into scattered tribes living in small villages. The large mound settlements were abandoned, and nature soon reclaimed the land. Within a few generations, the people who had lived in the region for centuries reverted to the basic lifestyle of their distant ancestors. We tend to recognize and celebrate our own tribes, but it's worth remembering that our shared human history on this land that we briefly inhabit may be deeper than we realize.

0: Welcome to USC Annenberg's This California Life. I'm Megan Donis. This season, we document Altadena after the fires, following this remarkable community as it recovers and rebuilds. As part of our series, we collaborated with the Charlotta Bass Journalism and Justice Lab at USC. And in our next story, Bass fellow Daniela Lake explores what the Black community in Altadena can learn from another thriving Black community consumed by fire during the Tulsa Race Massacre of 1921.
1: And then we start coming further across Altadena Drive, and that's when we were literally like you just walked us right into a volcano, an active volcano. Everything was on fire. Everything. The bushes, the trees, the houses.
2: It was like a blowtorch just right over everything.
3: I've never seen anything like that. Never, no.
4: You're listening to Rooted in Recovery, a podcast series from the USC Charlotta Bass Lab, exploring how Altadena's Black community is recovering after the devastating Eden fire. I'm Daniela Lake, a master's student in journalism at USC and Bass Lab fellow. Each episode will highlight a different piece of the story, from Black food culture to mental health, memory, and rebuilding. But in this first episode, we begin with the fire itself.
1: And that's when the wind really started cranking. And I was like, you know what? We're in trouble. This is bad. And then you could hear the radio. And you could hear them start calling out streets, going, wait a minute, that's impossible for the fire to have gone down that far. Now it's into the community. Now it's no longer a hillside or a brush fire.
4: That's Keith Holloway, a Pasadena fire engineer. His station was one of the first at the scene of the fire.
1: The wind was blowing so hard a couple times, I had to literally back up because I couldn't walk forward. It was blowing all the stuff in my face. I couldn't see, so I had to back into the fire and back into the houses. Everything was on fire. I mean, literally, it was like looking or standing inside of a glowing toaster.
4: He's been a firefighter for over 40 years. He's seen a lot of disasters, but nothing like the Eden fire.
1: I was here for the Northridge earthquake, all the whole Y2K funny business. I mean, a lot of stuff. The LA riots after they had the verdict for Rodney King. I was here for all that stuff. So I've seen some things, but nothing ever to that magnitude. It's unrecognizable. Looked like somebody dropped an atomic bomb. It was an experience, definitely an apocalyptic experience.
4: Altadena residents, like the Wilson family, would also describe the Eden fire as apocalyptic.
2: And you can literally see everything was just burning. Everything just from the mountains down to almost Muir High School was just on fire. So once I went up, turned the corner, and the church was on fire.
4: The Eden fire burned over 9,000 structures. 6,000 of those were family homes. Like many residents who lost their home and place of work, Reverend Andre Wilson lost both his home and church to the Eden fire. He's served as the pastor of Altadena United Methodist Church for almost a decade.
2: In order to process it, you have to be alone. And when you're moving like this, you don't really have time to process it. I've been moving, trying to get my check-in on congregation members, trying to find new facilities, trying to get aid. So you really hadn't had time to process it. I went by yesterday to try to process. And even then, people were yelling at me, hey, get your head up, it's all going to be okay. And so it's hard to process because people really want you to be better and actually don't really understand that mourning is a good part of healing.
5: For many of us, we're not really sure like what day it is. You know, it is like you're grieving, someone's died. And so life continues, but you're sort of in a daydream sort of state. You're exhausted. You have a lot of moving parts. You're not in your home element. You're in a new place, or you're in someone else's home, or you're in a new place. And then your church home is gone.
4: That's Heather Wilson. The Wilson family is staying with relatives as they recover.
5: So everyone's routine who's been affected is upside down. And yet people kind of expect you to act like none of this has happened, and you still have obligations to fulfill. So it's a balancing act.
2: I know everybody in that neighborhood. I grew up in Altadena. That's everybody I know. So that compounds it, because even people that aren't part of the church, I know have lost homes. So it's just surreal. Everybody you know has lost something.
4: When visiting Altadena now, some streets like Lincoln Avenue appear somewhat normal at first. One sign reads $40 for 2 weeks of yoga, and some restaurants like Perry's Joint are still open. But then you turn the corner on a street like Altadena Drive, and you're hit with the devastation. Avison Charter Schools is burned, and for some homes, all that's left are the front staircase and chimney. For one house, it's the washer and dryer. But what was Altadena like before this devastation? Because of the fire, some people were learning for the first time that Altadena was 18% Black and that it had a thriving Black community with Black-owned businesses and Black homeowners. Heather Wilson recalls her first impression of Altadena back when she was visiting her childhood friend.
5: When I was about 8 or 9, we went over to her house, and her father was a dentist. And, you know, I was walking around, and she had a nice home, and there were, like, Black people around. And where I was raised, that just, they were not there. And so it was so refreshing as a little girl to see your just regular Black folk walking around, living their lives, being teachers and doctors and dentists or whatever. And that was really just a beautiful thing for me as a little Black girl in an area that I didn't see a lot of people that looked like me. So it was a very, very special and unique place. And over time, because of the beauty by the mountains, you had more and more people, Latinos and Asians and whites and Armenians kind of slowly move in. And so it was it's a very multicultural, but has a really strong African American history here. And that's really, really special, especially in Southern California. And it's also unique because, as he was saying, in Southern California, we tend to be very segregated when we go home. There's tons of everything in SoCal, but at home, most neighborhoods are all one thing or another. And so Altadena was really, really unique in that, not only for the history of having the middle class Blacks there, but also later on to being such a welcoming place for all persons to come. And it's a really beautiful thing. One of the reasons we really appreciate when my daughter goes to school, you have a bit of everything. And you don't see that a lot in LA.
4: Similarly, attorney Lee Merritt, a civil rights attorney, reflected on how seeing Altadena's Black community positively impacted his upbringing. He's known for his work on racial justice, including cases related to police brutality and hate crimes, such as when 25-year-old Ahmaud Arbery was shot and killed by 3 white men in Georgia back in 2020. Attorney Merritt represented Ahmaud Arbery's family. It was a case that, along with the murder of Breonna Taylor and George Floyd, sparked national outrage in 2020. Attorney Merritt said that being introduced to the Black community in Altadena changed his life trajectory.
6: In high school, I was adopted by my grandmother who lived in Pasadena. And it was really a turning point in my life because she was pulling me out of suspension, expulsion of my prior school, gang violence, and a number of other things. I was introduced to this cocoon of a community in Altadena, Pasadena. And this was a Black middle-class community with folks who, for example, were connected to Morehouse College, where I eventually went to school, where there were African Americans who were invested in the arts, who owned property, and introduced me to a new, I guess, a Black experience that I didn't know existed. Mine was rooted in incarceration and gang violence, etc. And so this opportunity, when I was 14 or 15 transitioning into high school, was really something that put me on a path to be able to be not only have access to some of our higher learning institutions, but to be a better representative of our community as a whole.
4: But now many of those Black families are displaced. But this isn't the first time a thriving Black community was destroyed by fire. To understand Altadena's future, let's look at our past. The Tulsa Race Massacre. In the early 1900s, Tulsa, Oklahoma had its own thriving Black neighborhood, located in Tulsa's Greenwood District.
7: They called it Black Wall Street because it had almost 200 businesses.
4: Black Wall Street was a bustling hub for Black entrepreneurship. It was home to Black-owned shops, hotels, theaters, but all of that was torn apart overnight in 1921 when a white mob stormed into Black Wall Street, setting fire to everything in its path, burning homes and businesses. It's believed to be the worst incident of racial violence in American history.
7: We're talking about a community that was devastated in over less than 48 hours, over 1,550 homes and businesses destroyed. 1,550 homes and businesses destroyed. They talk about up to 300 people died, but what we do know is actually 3,000 people were disappeared, never to be heard from again.
4: Attorney DeMario Solomon Simmons represents the last living survivors of the Tulsa Race Massacre. He's also the founder of Justice for Greenwood, an organization formed almost 100 years after the massacre to get justice and reparations for the Greenwood community, which was never the same after the massacre.
7: Not one of those businesses that were impacted by the massacre are operating today. So there should be funding and consulting services for descendants to be able to build businesses back up.
4: Although the Black community in Tulsa was devastated by racial violence and Altadena was ravaged by a natural disaster, both were prosperous Black communities that were ultimately consumed by fire.
7: I think some of the parallels that we see in rebuilding is that they're going to have some of the same challenges dealing with insurance, or either not having enough insurance and not being able to get the proper information to the insurance companies. Another thing that we see that's still plaguing Greenwood today that I think is going to be a problem in Altadena and Black communities across this nation, many of these people have been living in these homes for decades, but they don't actually own the homes, meaning that they have received these homes passed down from their families, but they didn't do the proper estate planning. They haven't done proper probate. And that's a big problem that we see in Tulsa, but throughout this nation. And we actually have a program of Justice for Greenwood to address that.
4: Even in the face of these challenges, there's still hope in rebuilding.
7: I want the people of Altadena to understand that they can rebuild, and they should rebuild, and they should rebuild even forward thinking and better than what they had before. And you have to come into that mind state once you start the rebuilding. Come together as a community and say, what do we want this community to look like again? And make sure that they are standing together to not allow the vultures and the predators that want to come in and swoop up the land and get the land for cheap because people are, you know, desperate. You know, you lose everything overnight. That is something that, if it hasn't happened to you, it's very difficult to even imagine. So people are desperate. People need to live their life today. But I hope the people of Altadena can take the example of Greenwood to stick together and fight to keep the land that's been in their family for so long.
4: Even in the devastation, the birds are still chirping in Altadena. And on some lawns, grass is starting to grow again.
5: Altadena, I believe, will never be the same as it was before the fires. And it doesn't mean it's going to be worse, but it's going to be different. I do hope that it will be still a home, a beautiful place where all people can come together, Blacks and whites, and feel at home and comfortable. That is my hope.
4: The congregation of Altadena United Methodist Church has found a temporary home at Scott United Methodist Church in Pasadena. After the fires, they came together to worship and support each other.
8: Look at your neighbor. 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
4: Members of Altadena United Methodist Church call their church family Home of the Abundant Life.
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4: 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I'm Daniela Lake. In the following episodes, we'll discuss Black foodways, migration after the fires, mental health, and more.
0: This story was reported and produced by Daniela Lake with sound mixing by Rebecca Katz. 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
9: Talk, man. Talk before I get you.
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8: My name is Rabbi Neil Blumhoff, and here are your liner notes on Benny Goodman. Benny Goodman was known as not only as a virtuoso on the clarinet, but he was known as a very demanding band leader. His legacy was really pushing the envelope of what was considered to be proper or accustomed in the music world at the time. His reworking of jazz standards like Stompin' at the Savoy and the way that his bandmates contributed their own sounds as well vivify some of this music. Music like Moonglow or Night and Day, these became anthems and soundtracks to the lives of a generation. Jazz in itself represents an ethos of freedom. To be able to thrive in movements that demanded submission was a supreme act of rebellion against what other menacing mouthpieces for human meaning were doing at the time. And I think Benny Goodman and his ensemble opened their hands and said, "Come as you are, all those who are tired, yearning to breathe free, and to be able to take the American dream of what it would mean to exist and to live and create one's own sense of self and one's own sense of destiny without having to rely on the stories that have been told and inherited, allowed and enabled a whole group of youngsters to feel secure in themselves and ultimately and tragically to go off and fight World War II, to feel that there is still hope even in the darkest days that were gripping our world." This juxtaposition of the freedom and the openness and the attitude of Benny Goodman in the intersection of so many wonderful cultural elements in so many important ways that as Americans we were learning to live together, and to move that against and to stand in contrast to the fear that was gripping much of this world in the 1930s and the 1940s, is a powerful legacy that as Americans we can continue to access, continue to learn from, and continue to build upon as we go further into our next century. My name is Rabbi Neil Blumhoff, and you've been listening to Liner Notes, a project of Views and Brews, KUTX 98.9. 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
12: 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Those are the people we're interested in documenting.
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13: 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True stories told before a live audience, live at Tales from the South.

0: I watched her enter the classroom. She hesitated, bit her lower lip, and surveyed the other children. With a flip of her hand, she brushed straggly wisps from her eyes, then moved to an empty desk and took a seat. As a student teacher, I was nervous too. Noisy youngsters all around me chattered about things third graders find exciting on the first day of school. With a firm voice, my supervising teacher called the class to order. The room hushed, and the 1958-59 school year began. As the weeks passed, I noticed the child was quiet most of the time. She wore wrinkled, dirty clothing more often than not, and other children avoided her. Yet something about this student drew me to her. Perhaps it was her effort to learn. When I worked with a small group, she would be the one most eager to read or answer questions. She seemed to thrive on my attention, and that made me feel proud and useful. An idea began to form in my mind, and it nagged me for several days before I discussed it with my husband. After our wedding in August, we moved into a small apartment 2 blocks from the college and elementary school. Now, I was completing my senior year, and he taught in a city 70 miles away. He commuted on weekends and Wednesday nights. Could I work it out with the child's parents to let her spend the night with me on one of the evenings when my husband was gone? My plan included working with her on addition and subtraction and her spelling words. Mostly, I wanted to give her a bath, wash and curl her hair, and treat her as if she were my own little girl. I wouldn't mention that to her parents, only the schoolwork part. I talked with my supervising teacher, who discussed my idea with the school principal. After receiving his approval, I talked with the child. Her excitement climbed as I thought it would. Since her parents had no phone, I gave her a letter to carry home. "Mama says I can come home with you if I want to," she said the next morning. Her eyes sparkled as she handed me the note. At the bottom of the page were a few words, "It will be all right." I marveled at her parents' trust, happy my plan would fall into place. Tuesday morning, the child and I talked about how we would walk home together after school. She didn't bring a suitcase or even a sack with a change of clothes, but I told her not to worry. "We'll make do," I said. When we arrived at the apartment, I served her milk and cookies. Another child lived across the street, so I let her play outside while I prepared fried chicken and vegetables for supper. During our meal, she gnawed a drumstick down to the bone, reached for another, then devoured a thigh. Mounds of mashed potatoes and green beans disappeared. We cleared the dishes and sat on the living room couch to work with flashcards. She cooperated for a while, but soon tired, so I didn't push her. Besides, I was ready to begin her transformation. We drew warm water into the tub and added bubble bath. I gave her privacy so she could undress and climb into the tub. When she was ready, I came in to check on her. Her thin little body looked small in the tub of bubbles, but her smile beamed. "This is fun." She slid up and down from one end of the tub to the other. "It's so smooth." I wondered if her tub at home was rough. Then it dawned on me, she might not even have a tub. I gave her a washcloth and told her to use the soap and wash all over her body. After several minutes, I helped her clean under her fingernails. Then I wrapped her in a large towel while the tub drained. Her hair needed a shampoo, so we drew more water and she stepped back in. Now we were feeling more at ease. Careful not to splash water in her eyes, I laid her back so the warm water surrounded her face. Then I lifted her, applied shampoo, and rinsed it as she lay back in the water. I toweled her hair and body, then dressed her in a flannel gown, one of my husband's old flannel shirts with the sleeves rolled up. I rolled her hair and rolled it on big brush rollers. She sat in front of the mirror, her eyes wide with expectation as I placed a dryer bonnet over her hair and turned on the heat. When we took down the rollers, her beautiful blonde hair fell in gentle curls around her shoulders. "It looks nice," she said, grinning from ear to ear. "I know," I smiled back at her. "In the morning, we may need to put a few rollers in again before we get ready for school, but it will still look good." She used a freebie toothbrush from the dentist. Then I tucked her into the makeshift bed of sheets and blankets on the couch. "Good night, sweetheart," I told her. "I'm going to get ready for bed now, too. See you in the morning." After a hug, she snuggled down. I gathered her dirty clothes, carried them into the kitchen, and washed everything at the sink. Then hung her clothes in the bathroom and turned on the heater to dry them. I polished her worn and scuffed sandals. In the morning, I would iron her skirt and blouse. The next day, we ate breakfast together, and then we got dressed. I gazed at the clean and happy child in front of me. My little Cinderella was now a princess. I was so eager to take her back to school. She was excited, too, and she fairly skipped as we hurried along the sidewalk. When we entered the classroom, several students were already there. One of the boys looked up. I held my breath. "Wow, what happened to Carolyn?" All eyes turned in our direction. She stood there beaming. Before she could answer, another child spoke up. "She went home with Mrs. Young." With head held high, Carolyn walked to her seat. After school, the student teachers had a meeting. As I left the auditorium, I glanced at my watch, almost 4 o'clock. A familiar figure bounded from around a corner. I gasped, "Carolyn, what are you doing here? Did you miss your bus?" "I want to go home with you again," she said, her face aglow with anticipation. "Oh, sweetheart, I'm sorry, you can't. My husband is coming home tonight, and besides, your folks haven't said you could." The smile vanished, and she ducked her head. Frantically, I tried to think. Grasping her hand, I led her to the principal's office. With a heavy heart, I explained our predicament, and he said he would take her home. Near the campus gate, an old car moved in my direction. I waited while it sputtered to a stop by the curb. An unshaven man, a tired-looking woman, and several blonde-headed children peered out through the open window. "Are you Carolyn's parents?" I said. "Yeah, where is she? She didn't come home on the bus." He scowled at me. I introduced myself and explained what happened. Then I apologized. "I'm sorry. She should be home by the time you get there." The man frowned, muttered under his breath, then jammed the car in reverse and headed back the way he had come. The next day, I talked with Carolyn and repeated my explanation of why she wasn't able to come home with me. Her solemn eyes stared back, and she merely nodded. I gave her a hug. "Maybe we can do it again sometime," I said. I watched her walk away. Her hair was straight, and her clothes, the same ones from yesterday, were wrinkled and dirty. Blinking hard, I turned and hurried from the room.
1: Madeline F. Young, a retired teacher and school administrator, has always loved children. She lives in Hot Springs Village, Arkansas, where she is active in the Village Writers Club. Madeline has won numerous awards for her stories, memoirs, and essays. In our final story of the night, Megan Riley tries to find a way to feed her 10-year-old brother in spite of the unbearable heat and lost words in Hunger.
2: The heat drives against the insulation of the house. Delta's 105-degree ambiance, breeze-free and so humid, the skin of bending knees gathers moisture like ditches. I escape with each hand's plunge into the dishwater and a box fan herding cold air from the living room's window unit into the kitchen. Two white-paned windows above the sink look out onto the front yard, reflecting a high tide of heat waves above black pavement. They seem to saturate his clothes, his 4-foot-tall, 75-pound, decade-old frame. His face is reddened by skateboard overexertion. He walks into the house, slams the screen door, and shoots me the look. Uncertainty, doubt, and at the same time, a familiar look that comes from years of putting up with it all. The red spreads across his ears and neck. Our mother has somehow been buoying the household with her unemployment and his child support checks. 7 jobs in 3 years spanning 2 states. She is running out of options along with faith and the fortitude to explain what is going on. The bare cabinet shelves do the talking. Freshman year at college was my first successful escape route and had been a safe haven of government sustainment. Scholarships and loans opened up my pocketbook potential, and although it must be accounted for later, the now of $2,000 made me a beginner's millionaire. But summertime brought me back to this pathetic suction cup of a town, where again I face a reality they haven't been able to surmount. Drink some water, honey. Your face is red as a beet, I say. Then another look forms, a glare that seems to say, really? You're coping with your third hangover of the weekend. You're telling me to drink some water? But since he doesn't really know the reason I didn't come home until 3 a.m., why, I smell like smoke and couldn't watch Transformers until we both fell asleep on the futon. The look can only signify, oh, please. He puts his board down and goes towards the avocado cabinets for a glass. He picks up the small blue plastic mug with foam letters spelling out Noah in a multicolored craze. I recall my matching Megan mug. Although 9 years apart, we both prefer that vessel. The cup is too small to hold a substantial amount of anything, but the way the condensation gathers around the colored shapes, collecting until cold drops fall on the floor, toes, or jeans, the way the handle wraps around like a Fisher Price embrace. It's comforting, and we cling to those blessings. He laps up the tap water, and I know I was right about the heat. 100 degrees in the shade is a lot to handle, even for Skinny Bones Jones, a nickname our grandmother coined for him. He refills his cup twice. His string bean arms glisten under the muted kitchen light as he draws in every ounce. I got a trick you gotta see, he says, after catching his breath from another gulp. Aw, yeah, I reply, pretending to be aware of what he's talking about. The only wills I'm interested in are the 4 out front, the supporting the red 4-door risk I take on the road every day. Gas leak 1 month, busted timing the next. None of the Cavalier's elements are fixed, but rather put off for another paycheck or some lottery ticket from some other state. Yeah, I was in Miss Wild's driveway and I did 2 180s, he brags. So would that make it a 360? I ask with a laugh, trying to stump him with numbers as to keep the rep of omniscient big sister intact. Well, no. I did a kick step and did another 180. 360s are in the air, a whole circle, he explains in that vacant tone, just as his rude friends sound. It doesn't come naturally to him, though. Oh, okay, honey. I watch him open the cabinets, probably looking for some sugary, sweet, gummy, glucose-infected package to satisfy his palate. As each door is opened, then closed, I can sense his heart sinking, a heavy rock dropping towards the bayou bottom. Are you hungry? I ask. I know the answer, but ask anyway. He doesn't respond and instead stands with the fridge door open, a huge no-no among house rules. Apparently, invisible dollars fly out with each second of stagnant fridge staring, though we both find ourselves guilty of such subversion, especially during the hotter days. Noah, are you hungry?
3: Yeah, he mumbles.
2: He lets the fridge door creep shut, the seal inhaling deep the leaked cold air like some food safe, like there was food in there to even keep safe. What do you want? I ask. Once again, knowing the question is in vain, but not because I knew what his reply would be. The answer could not exist. His eyes begin blinking quickly and well up with tears. He sits by me at the plastic picnic table turned dining room table. As his body meets the bottom of the fold-out lawn chair, he crumples up, his head plopping on hard plastic, sweat droplets falling from his forehead and collecting into salty pools. He stares at them. He isn't depressed, suicidal, or suffering from some ridiculous diagnosis of dwarfed attention spans or tempers, but rather escaping. I watch the liftoff in his blue eyes. I don't know, he pushes out, his bottom lip pouting as he exhales a gust of frustration. Well, what sounds good? How about a grilled cheese? There's some shredded cheddar in there, I think.
3: I had one earlier.
2: I get mad, but I don't show it. I understand that he doesn't understand. I can't say I have a firm grasp of it either. The empty fridge, the empty plates, the empty wallets, the empty stares from behind black gridded glass, nodding their empty heads like they know us, know the others sitting in the waiting room, know how it feels to lay in bed and pray for stamps that fill up fridges, that fill up stomachs. I'm sorry, you make too much money to qualify. When did fear become fair? Well, how about, oh look, I throw out a phony exclamation as I find a can of generic raviolis. How about these?
3: I don't really like them.
2: I knew this. Come on, big sister, think. How can I make him give in and eat these masses of dough smothered in a faux meat sauce? Well, I can put some of that shredded cheddar on him and, oh look, there's some butter. I can make some buttered bread. Sounds pretty good, huh? He raises his head from the table, the sandy brown buzz leaving his swollen eyes exposed. He looks like such a big boy with his bowl cut gone, left at the foot of the barber chair at the beginning of summer. I want to cry, but I can't. It's his turn.
3: Okay, he answers.
2: A moment's silence falls while I look for the can opener. Avocado drawers scrape, and the box fan hums a familiar tune, filling our heads, comforting us in the invisible cradles we wish we could crawl into, where we can cover our heads in blue and pink blankets and know nothing else. I find a container big enough for the family-sized can, grind the metal open, and dump the dough ball bowl into the microwave. The beep, beep, beep, beep echoes sharply in my ears, and as hands find the butter tub, I hear the stretch pull rip of his sweaty skin being released from the tablecloth. He lifts his head high enough to meet my eye. Do you want some? He softly asks. I turn around with an empty can in my hand, damp palms wrinkling the purple label, and I look at him. His filthy brow, those blue eyes. Sure, honey. I turn my body sharply right to hide a quivering smile. I grab two big serving spoons for the dramatic effect of abundance, and as we feast on our stale buttered bread and scrape at the burnt ravioli stuck to the side of the big floral bowl, I know we made it. Lunch, a small victory, yes, but a victory it was. After a few hours, digestion will set in, and the demanding rumbles will overtake our bodies again, but for this moment, we can sit in plastic chairs at plastic tables and eat plastic food and feel fleshy, full, and free.
4: 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And our assistant editor is Stephanie Trevino. Thanks for helping keep the art of Southern style storytelling alive. And we'll see you next week for another edition of Tales from the South.

is Bird Note. How long can a bird fly without once touching the earth or alighting to perch? Experts have speculated for years that some kinds of swifts spend long, continuous periods of their lives in the air. To figure out exactly what they get up to, Swiss scientists began researching alpine swifts, a large species with a wingspan of over 2 feet. The research published in 2013 involved attaching sensors to some of the swifts while they were nesting in Europe and recovering them on the bird's return from spending winter in Africa. It was already known that the swifts eat on the wing, but what about sleep? The sensors showed long periods when the swifts were gliding and not flapping their wings. But scientists aren't sure if that means the birds were asleep. Could be that, like some other animals, alpine swifts do all their sleeping during the summer breeding season and don't sleep at all during migration. As for why they stay aloft so long, while they're supreme flyers, swifts find landing complicated. They can't perch because they have very short legs. So, if they can manage it, avoiding touching down makes perfect sense. For Bird Note, I'm Michael Stein. This is Bird Note. Snake eagles are pretty incredible. That name, snake eagle, may conjure up some kind of fearsome sci-fi hybrid, spawned in a secret laboratory. But snake eagles are for real. And they are awesome, big birds of prey. When a soaring snake eagle spots a delicious snake, it swoops down suddenly, grabbing with its talons. Then it immediately flies upward as the snake writhes and strikes. The first order of business is to minimize the danger, so the eagle crushes or tears off the snake's head. Still on the wing, it then swallows the entire snake head first. Snake eagles are a bit smaller than bald eagles. There are 6 different species, and they live mainly in Africa, although one ranges as far as Europe and India. Snake eagle legs and toes are covered in thick scales that help protect them from bites. And bites are a serious risk. Snake eagles take on some of the swiftest and deadliest snakes in the world, like cobras and black mambas. But not every meal is a battle with a deadly adversary. When not snatching snakes, snake eagles may also hunt lizards, rodents, and even bats or fish. For Bird Note, I'm Michael Stein. Bird Note is flying south in March 2018. We'll experience Costa Rica's amazing birds and wildlife, and you can join us. More at birdnote.org.

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1: 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They'll find plenty of family heirlooms and collectibles, and even uncover a few items the homeowners haven't seen in years.
2: Ah!
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1: Neville Vomerance has been bitten more than 20 times by some of the deadliest snakes on Earth.
2: Mambas, cobras, puff adders, full range of snake species that you could expect in the area where he's based in South Africa.
1: That's environmental journalist Victoria Malloy. She wrote about Neville and the emerging new science around antivenoms in a recent piece for Smithsonian Magazine.
2: In his line of work, he rescues and relocates snakes. So he'll actually get calls out from people in his area who maybe have found them in their home, in their office, that kind of thing. And so just being in close proximity, he's very much frontline engaging with them.
1: Neville runs an educational reptile park containing the snakes and other creatures he rescues. His first real bite was back in 1971. A black mamba got him right through the cloth of the capture bag.
2: The fangs came out through the bag and got him on the hand, like in the finger.
1: Though painful, that one turned out to be what's called a dry bite.
2: Not enough venom got into his system for him to suffer, you know, the potential fatal effects from it.
1: Yeah.
2: But, of course, not every bite is going to be like that, right?
1: Sure enough, 3 years later, in 1974, Neville was bitten again by a black mamba, and this time the outcome was way more intense.
2: A mamba bite can be fatal in under an hour.
1: So he sped to the nearby hospital for treatment. He was in such severe respiratory distress that he was injected with 22 vials of antivenom.
2: And that's when he discovered he was allergic to antivenom. It was administered to him, and his body almost immediately went into an anaphylactic shock response.
1: He pulled through and recovered. But then, many decades later, in 2019, he was bitten and again had a reaction to the antivenom.
2: After sustaining multiple green mamba bites, doctors made the risky decision to use antivenom again, despite knowing his allergy, and it triggered anaphylaxis almost immediately. His airway closed, his temperature spiked, and he went into cardiac arrest, subsequently spending 18 hours in the ICU.
1: Oh my goodness. From the remedy.
2: From the remedy, yes. In his words, the thing that's supposed to save you becomes the thing that can kill you. People are under the impression that it is a life-saving treatment, and in many cases it is, but it also has inherent risks of its own.
1: Why was the antivenom such an issue for him? Why did he have this anaphylactic reaction?
2: Basically, it's derived from horse serum. And that's the reason for the allergy. It's animal proteins that the body recognizes as foreign. So that generates that allergic response. And the process of immunizing horses to produce the antibodies, that really hasn't changed in over 120 years. That's still the way that it's made.
1: Wow.
2: But as you can imagine, when fighting a toxin like venom, you need the neutralizing antibodies, and those antibodies have to come from somewhere. And so horses have robust immune systems capable of producing large quantities of antibodies. Their size also allows for repeated blood draws, and they generally tolerate the immunization process well. But it's also the reason why severe reactions tend to be prominent.
1: Again, because of those foreign proteins from the horse blood. And how common is this kind of severe reaction?
2: One study of antivenom use in South Africa found that 47% of patients suffered anaphylaxis. And of those, 29% needed a breathing tube inserted.
1: So this clearly suggests that there's a problem with the current antidote to snake bites.
2: Indeed.
1: From Smithsonian Magazine and PRX Productions, this is There's More to That, the show that considers the dangers of the natural world and bites back. I'm Ari Daniel. In this episode, we slither into the science of snake venom, the global health concern around fatal snake bites, and what's being done to create more effective remedies. Stay tuned. So what did these severe reactions mean, Victoria, for the way that antivenoms can be distributed?
2: So because of those risks, antivenom is generally only administered in larger hospitals that are equipped to be able to intubate and resuscitate people if needed. And if you think about where venomous snakes inhabit, we're talking like vast rural areas in places like sub-Saharan Africa, South and Southeast Asia, Australia, parts of the Americas, particularly communities that live in rural areas that could easily be like 2 to 3

0: is from, in which case, if you're using an antivenom that's targeting one species and the snake bite is from another, then that's going to reduce effectiveness.
1: And I'm sure some of these snake bites, they happen so fast and people aren't experienced in taxonomic right. differentiation of the snakes yeah. to know what they've been bit by.
0: That's right.
1: So what tends to happen to snake bite victims in these areas that may be located too far from a hospital or that have limited supply?
0: People are unfortunately just dying. I read this one report of a woman who I guess was walking home from somewhere and needed to stop and relieve herself. And so she walked into the brush and then got bit and she ended up dying. Oh. Another woman who was getting out of her shower discovered a cobra that was in her bathroom. She got bit and unfortunately, died. That's a sad reality for a lot of people, I'm afraid.
1: How big of an issue are snake bites currently worldwide?
0: According to the World Health Organization, an estimated 5 million people are bitten by snakes worldwide each year.
2: More than 125,000 of those people die.
0: And three times as many survivors are left with permanent disabilities, like disfiguring, loss of limbs, to the point where snake bite envenoming has been classified as a high priority neglected tropical disease by the WHO.
2: But there are scientists out there working hard to develop safer, cheaper, broader spectrum, and more widely available treatments, like Irene Kolick.
3: I remember the description of the job, and it was for snake bite toxins, finding antibodies against them, and that immediately drew me in.
2: That was around 6 years ago when she started working with the Snake Bite Project at Scripps Research in Southern California.
3: There hasn't been a lot of change in that technology, whereas there's been a ton of change in how we discover antibodies, how we engineer them. And so it was a unique opportunity for that.
2: The big thing, she says, is being able to identify the antibody for each toxin in a snake's venom. And that's something we don't actually know with today's horseblood antivenoms.
3: We know that there's antibodies in there that neutralize the snake toxins, but we don't know anything about their sequences. We don't know how to make them, and they're always going to be a different set of antibodies. One horse will make its own version of antibodies against the toxins, and that may change over the horse's lifetime as well.
2: So Irene and her colleagues are making synthetic antibodies in the lab instead.
3: It's a much more consistent product. Then you can trim down the number of antibodies that are actually needed in the formulation.
2: It also has the potential to be cheaper. The way antivenoms are made and distributed today isn't exactly cost effective.
3: Maintaining those large animal farms, they are very, very expensive, routinely having to bleed the horses. And in the case of venom, the horses need to be what they call hyper-immunized, so routinely injected with venom samples over a long course of time. So the blood is collected, it's separated out into the plasma versus the cells, and the antibodies are essentially there in the plasma, and the amount of product you're getting from that can be very, very small, and they require very high doses. In the United States, sometimes people can end up with $80,000 worth of antivenom, $100,000, depending on how many vials they needed to have administered. Who is paying for that is, again, another question.
1: And it's so expensive because it's this very elaborate, labor-intensive, horse-involving process?
3: Yeah, I mean, maintaining those farms is one thing. It's also a drug that isn't that commonly used, doesn't have a huge market for it. It's not a lucrative thing for a lot of companies to develop further on. The price of those farms is also something that's difficult to drive down further with typical market dynamics. But if we were able to switch over to a synthetic means of producing the antibodies, which is what our lab is working on and other labs around the world as well, that is something that could come down in price as technologies develop to make the cells more efficient in producing those antibodies, to make the media cheaper potentially.

0: there is potential to bring the costs of that down further.
1: Irene's lab is trying to do just that. They're using simple yeast as the medium to search for specific antibodies to combat each snake venom toxin.
0: We're able to screen through billions of different antibody clones in a huge library of these yeast cells that are displaying a different antibody type. And we can expose them then to a certain toxin from a snake or anything we're looking to target, and then continually sort down which ones are actually working, and then have some lead candidates that we can then synthesize, study more rigorously. So the yeast is a really useful system for that.
2: A little more wieldy than a horse.
0: Yeah, the yeast are very pleasant to work with. You can essentially pour the media down the drain. It's just like all the other breweries that are here in San Diego. It's a non-toxic, non-hazardous species. It's the same species used in brewing beer and making bread. So yeah, they smell like beer and bread.
2: What a lovely microscopic collaborator.
0: Yeah.
1: This approach arose, at least in part, from the way that research on AIDS treatment has been conducted.
0: It seems like it's very different than HIV, but there were actually a lot of parallels that the founders of the project saw in looking for antibodies that are what we call broadly neutralizing, so they can hit multiple variants. So of course, with the HIV virus, it's always coming up with new variants at its pace of evolution. But studying the antibodies that are the most effective by the very, very few people that make them, that neutralize that virus. We saw parallels in that to the case of snake bite, where you also have many, many different variants of the same toxin found in different species of snakes around the world.
1: And they have made some progress. Irene's team has targeted one type of protein in particular, called the three-finger toxin. That's one of the worst toxin types because it can cause full paralysis in a bite victim, including closure of the airways.
0: We did develop an antibody that was very broad across that toxin type found in all sorts of elapids in Australia, Asia, Africa. But of course, we have to do that for multiple of the other toxin types.
1: A quick note on snakes here. There are thousands of identified toxins lurking among the hundreds of different venomous snakes around the world. But essentially, these snakes are divided into two main families.
0: There's the elapids, which include the cobras, the crates, the mambas, coral snakes, sea snakes. And then the other family is the vipers, which includes your rattlesnakes, puff adders, saw scale vipers, and both of them contribute to a lot of the snake bite deaths, but they have very different venoms. The snakes are usually identified based on their fangs. So the elapids have these short fixed fangs, and the vipers have these longer retractable fangs.
1: The holy grail is to ultimately find a truly universal antivenom across both families, but
0: since the toxin profiles are so different between vipers and elapids, it does make sense to have two separate antivenoms for that.
2: So you're saying you would need a universal elapid antivenom and a universal viper antivenom?
0: Yeah, and again, how universal that can be is still a question. It is a problem as well with snake bite that people don't often know what type of snake bit them and what type of antivenom that they're going to need. But it is at least a bit easier to identify whether the snake was an elapid or a viper. They do look different, but also they're going to leave a different type of mark behind at the bite site based on those different type of fangs that they have. Also, from a development standpoint, limiting the number of antibodies that you actually need in that cocktail formulation is an advantage. More simple to manufacture, but also pushing through the clinic to get regulatory approval.
1: Irene's lab is focused for now on the elapids. The proteins in elapid venom, those three-finger toxins, are smaller and more stable, which makes them easier to work with.
0: But another colleague in the lab who started around the same time as me was kind of working more on the viper toxin. She had a lot of experience with enzymes and particularly large enzymes that come out of those snakes' venoms. And those ones definitely were more challenging. They were a little more finicky, but people have found antibodies against them.
1: In either case, scientists do need actual toxins in order to analyze them and search for antibodies. One way to get those toxins is from a process called snake milking.
0: It's not milk that you're getting out, it's venom. But it's basically a very experienced snake handler restrains the snake. They have their hand on the head of the snake, and the snake has an inclination to bite and inject venom in that situation. And they collect it into a glass or something like that. And then the snake can routinely do that. It recharges its venom and keeps it going.
2: I think I've seen those videos where they essentially stretch a membrane over like a jar and then they put the snake on it and the fangs go in and then the venom just drips down into the base of the jar.
0: This is the process also of how antivenoms are made these days, is that it requires snake milking and then injecting that into a large animal.
1: But just like Irene's lab is making antibodies synthetically, they can also make synthetic toxins for their testing purposes.
0: Just taking the sequence that somebody's discovered for a particular toxin variant, ordering the DNA to make that, synthesizing it in mammalian cells, and then purifying that. So that gives us a number of advantages in knowing exactly which toxin variant it is and to plan those out in a way that we can maximize the diversity of the different toxin sequences that we're looking for. Also, we can make something from a really rare snake, a snake that doesn't do as well in captivity.
1: But using fully synthetic toxins in the research does have some downsides.
0: You don't always know if the synthetic version of what you're making is fully replicating the natural native version. So we found it helpful ultimately to work with both, to both work with our synthetic versions of the toxins and the real thing taken from venoms.
1: Irene's lab is one of many around the world working to push the envelope on snake bite treatment, and she says collaboration with other scientists in this field is critical right now.
2: So what are the various approaches that different research groups are taking?
0: There's another type of antibody called a nanobody in some cases, or also single domain antibody. These are rather unique. They come out of camelids. So they come from camels, alpacas, llamas, and these species have basically developed an alternate means of making an antibody.
1: And those camelid antibodies can be engineered or humanized for therapeutic use.
0: So they essentially immunized alpacas and llamas with venom from the 18 medically relevant species of elapids in Africa. And basically, you're able to do some engineering to discover what are those exact nanobodies that came out of the camel or the llama.
1: And then those antibodies can be made synthetically in the lab. That eliminates the need to consistently inject four-legged mammals with venom and drain their blood to retrieve the plasma. This important study, out of a lab in Denmark, focused exclusively on elapids in Africa. But Irene says even that could be an important step forward.
0: Because if we were to remake the antivenom landscape and have, as we call, recombinant or a synthetic antivenom made of human or humanized antibodies, it will definitely be a big advantage of having just a couple that can be made to support the snake bite cases in Africa, the snake bite cases in India, Southeast Asia, South America. And even if it's one that targets some of the snakes in North America or Australia, where there's more money for investing into that type of project or getting a clinical trial going, that's a potential advantage as well.
2: We don't tend to think about snake bites in North America very much. There's certainly deadly snake bites. And is that just because the continent just doesn't have that many?
3: Yeah, you know, when you think about some of the world's deadliest snakes.
1: This is journalist Victoria Malloy again.
3: Like cobras, mambas, those are the ones that have that reputation and they get more media attention just for how deadly they are. And those are generally restricted to certain geographies in the world, right? In the Americas, we have things like rattlesnakes and things like that. But in South Africa, there's many, many, many species that are deadly and are a part of daily existence there.
1: As she was interviewing people in South Africa, Victoria learned about another method to combat snake bites that's being explored in the field by a somewhat small cohort. It relies on a concept called biomimicry.
3: Biomimicry is essentially turning to nature to harness its capabilities. So in my story, I spoke to Donald Schultz, who is a snake expert in South Africa.
1: Like Neville Vollmerans, Donald Schultz helps people remove and relocate snakes.
3: He's seen firsthand the devastating kind of challenges that people face day to day, not having access to the treatment. So he is taking a boots on the ground approach. He clearly recognizes that antivenom needs a real rethinking. He's seen it. He himself has also shared with me that he's allergic to antivenom as well. So he's using his science. He has a veterinary medicine background, and he's using that to look at how you can leverage the innate resistance that non-venomous snakes have, because there's non-venomous snakes that consume venomous snakes and they don't suffer the effects of the venom in their system.
1: Though not all non-venomous snakes are completely immune to the effects of venom, some do have an innate resistance to the toxins, and Donald Schultz sees that as an interesting lead.
3: So similar to how you're drawing the blood from the horse to get antibodies, he's drawing blood from non-venomous snakes and spinning that into a serum. That is a different type of a treatment than what the likes of Irene is doing at Scripps and other people. But for him, he's driven by immediacy, right? He obviously knows that it's going to take time to rethink antivenom, but he needs another solution also just for himself, because he knows that he has an allergy to antivenom and he operates daily in close proximity, engaging very deadly snakes. He basically refers to himself as the first possible test case for his snake-derived antivenom. He would use it on himself if it was a life or death situation.
2: And Irene, the one you found, is it available for people to use now?
0: No. The study we did had in vivo studies showing it was effective in mice. But of course, it would need to be taken through clinical trials and it would need to be formulated with other antibodies to recognize the full cocktail of venom toxins. It is possible that it could be used as an adjunctive treatment to an antivenom. While there are a lot of challenges within this field, one thing that is a nice feature about this particular type of disease, whether the mouse has been bitten or whether the human has been bitten, the antibody is still targeting the snake toxin itself. It's not targeting something that's in the human biology or in the mouse biology. So that's at least a little bit more of an assurance that if we develop something that works on a mouse, it's much more likely to work in a human than some other drugs.
3: I would say that there's real promise in these emerging treatments.
1: This is Victoria again.
3: But as experts rightly point out, that promise really only matters if they can make it into the hands of the communities that need them most. That's going to come down ultimately to human trials, which can pose obstacles. As you can imagine, you know, getting anything from a human clinical trial is going to take some time. And then that coupled with, you know, potential limiting obstacles around politics and governance of prioritization, distribution, training, and even right down to community-based education. It all takes time going from a concept to then having it be made available to people.
1: But Irene says getting to human clinical trials might not be as hard as it used to be.
0: before COVID, it was very difficult to do a cocktail formulation of antibodies. But some of the COVID formulations were multiple antibodies, and then it started to become a little more accepted. And one would hope for a neglected disease that's been underserved, that at the time where somebody's ready to take something into the clinic, that it can be accepted to study it as the full formulation and do the trials on that.
1: So with luck, the world might not have to wait another century before we have a new way to treat deadly snake bites. To read Victoria's article about the hunt for universal antivenoms, visit smithsonianmag.com. We'll put links in our show notes. On the next episode of There's More to That, we'll travel back to 1776 and consider the role Abigail Adams and the other founding mothers played at the inception of the nation. 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From PRX, our team is Ali Budner, Cleo Levin, Genevieve Sponsler, Sandra Lopez-Monsalve, and Edwin Ochoa. The executive producer of PRX Productions is Jocelyn Gonzalez. Our episode artwork is by Emily Lankowitz, fact-checking by Stephanie Abramson. I'm Ari Daniel. Thanks for listening.
2: How do you feel about snakes now? Has reporting on this changed anything for you?
3: I was thinking about that. And it's funny because I'm probably like one of maybe the most like snake phobic people, but yet I've covered a lot of stories on them.
2: What's that called? Ophidiophobia?
3: I think so. Yeah. I don't know if reporting on them more and learning more about them is taming that phobia or if it's just stoking the fire. That's up for debate. But having said that, you know, I do also feel that knowledge is power. And if anything, I feel more prepared and armed with the information if I ever was to find myself in a situation. Who knows? Maybe in a pinch, I could WhatsApp Neville and get some quick tips.
4: My cousin Hillary was 4 when her mom suggested taking violin lessons.
5: I knew what violin was because there was a segment on Sesame Street with Itzhak Perlman in it. It was Itzhak Perlman, you know, he has polio. And so it was him, he and this little girl. And they would climb the stairs together, and she would climb the stairs really easily. And he would kind of struggle because he's on crutches. And he would say, some things that are easy for you are hard for me. And then they would both play the violin, and she would be like, you know, and then he would sound great. And then she said, some things that are easy for you are hard for me.
4: As she grew up, Hillary got more and more serious about the violin. She was practicing 30 hours a week by the time she left for boarding school in 10th grade. Once she got there, she moved on to the piano, then conducting, and then she started composing.
5: I remember, like, I sat down at the piano one day, and I played a note. This is really what happened. Okay. I played a note, and then I thought, what note could come after that note? And so I played another one, and I thought, okay, what goes with those? So I played some more notes, and that was really how I started composing, and I thought, this is so much fun.
4: Now she's in the PhD composition program at Harvard, and she's noticing something strange. All of her professors and most of the other students are men. Hillary says it isn't that women aren't being accepted to the program. They just aren't applying.
5: When young girls go into music, they see female role models as pianists and violinists and, oh, I could be a composer. It doesn't occur to them that's a way they could go.
4: Even if she hasn't experienced any deliberate discrimination, Hillary still finds that she's treated differently in class.
5: I think that it's possible that some of my male colleagues are more easy to see as equals. Because I have, it's hard to say this, but like, because my personality like embodies some of the characteristics that are traditionally kind of female. those aren't the qualities that get recognized and rewarded in a classroom discussion. I have a softer voice, and I could choose to speak louder, but I really feel like real gender equality would mean I don't have to speak louder in order to be heard, that my voice would be listened to as it is.
4: For Blunt, I'm Charlotte McDonald.
6: This is PRX Remix.
4: When David Barclay was just 25 and relatively new to the world of oceanography, he built a one-of-a-kind machine to try to record the deepest sounds in the ocean.
7: The ocean's a wild, harsh place, so trying this sort of new, pretty risky thing, people might have thought I was young and naive, which maybe I am.
4: So why record sound in the ocean in the first place?
7: When you listen to the noise, you get some idea of the mechanism that made the noise, but you also get an idea about all the water in the ocean that it propagates through.
4: Deep sea recordings are always done with hydrophones. That's underwater microphones tied with huge cables to a ship or a buoy. This equipment is really expensive and heavy and can't even reach the deepest parts of the ocean. So, David thought,
7: what if you just built a little pod that had microphones on it and you just threw it over and it would just go down and up by itself?
4: He created a glass sphere half the size of a basketball. Hydrophones connected to the sphere record sound as it sinks down. When it's time to resurface, the pod releases an iron weight and it floats up. It took 2 years and $50,000 to build. Its name is Deep Sound. David's dream was to record sound in the Mariana Trench. That's the deepest part of the ocean. But first came a test run on a research vessel in the Philippine Sea, half as deep as the Mariana Trench, to see if deep sound could withstand deep sea pressure.
7: I felt young in the company of all these very established senior scientists who were out there. And I was just along for the ride with my little dinky toy instrument that I frankly think people didn't think it was going to work.
4: After weeks on the open water, David launched Deep Sound. Its hydrophones recorded the whole time it sank, but David couldn't listen to these sounds until it came back, if it came back.
7: So I'd set up this microphone so I could listen the whole time during the drop. And if it was to fail, it would make a very loud noise from the implosion.
4: He waited and waited, but he didn't hear anything. After 6 solid hours, David knew that if all had gone well, Deep Sound would be coming back up soon, shining a strobe light to signal its location. So, he went up to the bridge to look for the light.
7: When you go look at the ocean when it's dark out, it's just like an incredible wall of black. The few guys on watch have binoculars and just looking at this blackness. And I'm like basically panicking. The blackness is so overwhelming. It's the biggest thing you've ever looked at. It felt like it was a pretty long time, but just totally calm, one of the mates says, "Oh, I see it." And it was just sort of this like glowing orb in the ocean. But even when it's right next to the ship, you're like, how did we get this back?
4: Deep Sound worked, but sounds at this depth had been recorded before. What David was after was still to come. The Mariana Trench is deeper than Mount Everest is tall. It's freezing cold and completely dark.
7: 6 or 9 months later, I got a chance to go.
4: The pod goes down, and David listens for the implosion, and again he hears nothing. The strobe light works, and he hauls it on board. But this time, Deep Sound is carrying something incredibly precious.
7: The amazing thing about this recording was that it was the deepest noise recording ever made, which to me is pretty cool, right?
4: David had waited years to hear these sounds. But he'd have to wait a little longer. First, he had to back up all the data.
7: Since it was very late at night, I basically just plugged it in and I went to bed. When I woke up in the morning, it was like being a kid, Christmas morning. I was like, oh my God, I have the deepest recordings ever made. And I get to go listen to them now.
4: Lean in. What you're hearing is the actual recording Deep Sound brought back from the Mariana Trench. It may not sound like much, but this noise holds information on a place we know less about than the moon.
7: I don't think being the first or the best or the biggest or the strongest should compel you to do things. You do them because you need to, right? Isn't that like the true essence of like expression?
4: David Barclay is still in the process of analyzing these recordings. It's not yet clear what he'll learn, but it's certain that they will help to fill in one of the last blank spaces on the map of the world. In Woods Hole, I'm Annie McEwen.

0: Welcome to USC Annenberg's This California Life. I'm Megan Donis. This season, we document Altadena after the fires, following this remarkable community as it recovers and rebuilds. As part of our series, we collaborated with the Charlotta Bass Journalism and Justice Lab at USC. And in our next story, Bass fellow Daniela Lake explores what the Black community in Altadena can learn from another thriving Black community consumed by fire during the Tulsa Race Massacre of 1921.
1: And then we start coming further across Altadena Drive, and that's when we were literally like you just walked us right into a volcano, an active volcano. Everything was on fire. Everything. The bushes, the trees, the houses.
2: It was like a blowtorch just right over everything.
3: I've never seen anything like that. Never. No.
4: You're listening to Rooted in Recovery, a podcast series from the USC Charlotta Bass Lab, exploring how Altadena's Black community is recovering after the devastating Eden fire. I'm Daniela Lake, a master's student in journalism at USC and Bass Lab fellow. Each episode will highlight a different piece of the story, from Black food culture to mental health, memory, and rebuilding. But in this first episode, we begin with the fire itself.
1: And that's when the wind really started cranking. And I was like, you know what, we're in trouble. This is bad. And then you could hear the radio and you could hear them start calling out streets going, wait a minute, that's impossible for the fire to have gone down that far. Now it's into the community. Now it's no longer a hillside or a brush fire.
4: That's Keith Holloway, a Pasadena fire engineer. His station was one of the first at the scene of the fire.
1: The wind was blowing so hard a couple times, I had to literally back up because I couldn't walk forward. It was blowing all the stuff in my face. I couldn't see, so I had to back into the fire and back into the houses. Everything was on fire. I mean, literally, it was like looking or standing inside of a glowing toaster.
4: He's been a firefighter for over 40 years. He's seen a lot of disasters, but nothing like the Eden fire.
1: I was here for the Northridge earthquake, all the whole Y2K funny business. I mean, a lot of stuff. The LA riots after they had the verdict for Rodney King. I was here for all that stuff. So I've seen some things, but nothing ever to that magnitude. It's unrecognizable. Looked like somebody dropped an atomic bomb. It was an experience, definitely an apocalyptic experience.
4: Altadena residents, like the Wilson family, would also describe the Eden fire as apocalyptic.
2: And you can literally see everything was just burning. Everything just from the mountains down to almost Muir High School was just on fire. So once I went up, turned the corner, and the church was on fire.
4: The Eden fire burned over 9,000 structures. 6,000 of those were family homes. Like many residents who lost their home and place of work, Reverend Andre Wilson lost both his home and church to the Eden fire. He's served as the pastor of Altadena United Methodist Church for almost a decade.
2: In order to process it, you have to be alone. And when you're moving like this, you don't really have time to process it. I've been moving, trying to get checking on congregation members, trying to find new facilities, trying to get aid. So you really hadn't had time to process it. I went by yesterday to try to process. And even then, people were yelling at me, hey, get your head up, it's all going to be okay. And so it's hard to process because people really want you to be better and actually don't really understand that mourning is a good part of healing.
5: For many of us, we're not really sure like what day it is. You know, it is like you're grieving, someone's died. And so life continues, but you're sort of in a daydream sort of state. You're exhausted. You have a lot of moving parts. You're not in your home element. You're in a new place, or you're in someone else's home, or you're in a new place, and then your church home is gone.
4: That's Heather Wilson. The Wilson family is staying with relatives as they recover.
5: So everyone's routine who's been affected is upside down. And yet people kind of expect you to act like none of this has happened, and you still have obligations to fulfill. So it's a balancing act.
2: I know everybody in that neighborhood. I grew up in Altadena. That's everybody I know. So that compounds it, because even people that aren't part of the church, I know I've lost home. So it's just surreal. Everybody you know has lost something.
4: When visiting Altadena now, some streets like Lincoln Avenue appear somewhat normal at first. One sign reads $40 for 2 weeks of yoga, and some restaurants like Perry's Joint are still open. But then you turn the corner on a street like Altadena Drive, and you're hit with the devastation. Avison Charter Schools is burned, and for some homes, all that's left are the front staircase and chimney. For one house, it's the washer and dryer. But what was Altadena like before this devastation? Because of the fire, some people were learning for the first time that Altadena was 18% Black and that it had a thriving Black community with Black-owned businesses and Black homeowners. Heather Wilson recalls her first impression of Altadena back when she was visiting her childhood friend.
5: When I was about 8 or 9, we went over to her house, and her father was a dentist. And, you know, I was walking around, and she had a nice home, and there were, like, Black people around. And where I was raised, that just, they were not there. And so it was so refreshing as a little girl to see your just regular Black folk walking around, living their lives, being teachers and doctors and dentists or whatever. And that was really just a beautiful thing for me as a little Black girl in an area that I didn't see a lot of people that looked like me. So it was a very, very special and unique place. And over time, because of the beauty by the mountains, you had more and more people, Latinos and Asians and whites and Armenians kind of slowly move in. And so it's a very multicultural, but has a really strong African-American history here. And that's really, really special, especially in Southern California. And it's also unique because, as he was saying, in Southern California, we tend to be very segregated when we go home. There's tons of everything in SoCal, but at home, most neighborhoods are all one thing or another. And so Altadena was really, really unique in that, not only for the history of having the middle-class Blacks there, but also later on to being such a welcoming place for all persons to come. And it's a really beautiful thing. One of the reasons we really appreciate when my daughter goes to school, you have a bit of everything. And you don't see that a lot in LA.
4: Similarly, attorney Lee Merritt, a civil rights attorney, reflected on how seeing Altadena's Black community positively impacted his upbringing. He's known for his work on racial justice, including cases related to police brutality and hate crimes, such as when 25-year-old Ahmaud Arbery was shot and killed by 3 white men in Georgia back in 2020. Attorney Merritt represented Ahmaud Arbery's family. It was a case that, along with the murder of Breonna Taylor and George Floyd, sparked national outrage in 2020. Attorney Merritt said that being introduced to the Black community in Altadena changed his life trajectory.
6: In high school, I was adopted by my grandmother who lived in Pasadena. And it was really a turning point in my life because she was pulling me out of detention, expulsion in my prior school, gang violence, and a number of other things. I was introduced to this cocoon of a community in Altadena, Pasadena. And this was a Black middle-class community with folks who, for example, were connected to Morehouse College, where I eventually went to school, where there were African Americans who were invested in the arts, who owned property, and introduced me to a new, I guess, a Black experience that I didn't know existed. Mine was rooted in incarceration and gang violence, etc. And so this opportunity, when I was 14 or 15 transitioning into high school, was really something that put me on a path to be able to be not only have access to some of our higher learning institutions, but to be a better representative of our community as a whole.
4: But now many of those Black families are displaced. But this isn't the first time a thriving Black community was destroyed by fire. To understand Altadena's future, let's look at our past. The Tulsa Race Massacre. In the early 1900s, Tulsa, Oklahoma had its own thriving Black neighborhood, located in Tulsa's Greenwood District.
7: They called it Black Wall Street because it had almost 200 businesses.
4: Black Wall Street was a bustling hub for Black entrepreneurship. It was home to Black-owned shops, hotels, theaters, but all of that was torn apart overnight in 1921 when a white mob stormed into Black Wall Street, setting fire to everything in its path, burning homes and businesses. It's believed to be the worst incident of racial violence in American history.
7: We're talking about a community that was devastated in over less than 48 hours, over 1,550 homes and businesses destroyed. 1,550 homes and businesses destroyed. They talk about up to 300 people died, but what we do know is actually 3,000 people were disappeared, never to be heard from again.
4: Attorney DeMario Solomon Simmons represents the last living survivors of the Tulsa Race Massacre. He's also the founder of Justice for Greenwood, an organization formed almost 100 years after the massacre to get justice and reparations for the Greenwood community, which was never the same after the massacre.
7: Not one of those businesses that were impacted by the massacre are operating today. So there should be funding and consulting services for descendants to be able to build businesses back up.
4: Although the Black community in Tulsa was devastated by racial violence and Altadena was ravaged by a natural disaster, both were prosperous Black communities that were ultimately consumed by fire.
7: I think some of the parallels that we see in rebuilding is that they're going to have some of the same challenges dealing with insurance, or either not having enough insurance and not being able to get the proper information to the insurance companies. Another thing that we see that's still plaguing Greenwood today that I think is going to be a problem in Altadena and Black communities across this nation, many of these people have been living in these homes for decades, but they don't actually own the homes, meaning that they have received these homes passed down from their families, but they didn't do the proper estate planning. They haven't done proper probate. And that's a big problem that we see in Tulsa, but throughout this nation. And we have to have a program of Justice for Greenwood to address that.
4: Even in the face of these challenges, there's still hope in rebuilding.
7: I want the people of Altadena to understand that they can rebuild, and they should rebuild, and they should rebuild even forward thinking and better than what they had before. And you have to come into that mind state once you start the rebuilding. Come together as a community and say, what do we want this community to look like again? And make sure that they are standing together to not allow the vultures and the predators that want to come in and swoop up the land and get the land for cheap because people are, you know, desperate. You know, you lose everything overnight. That is something that, if it hasn't happened to you, it's very difficult to even imagine. So people are desperate. People need to live their life today. But I hope the people of Altadena can take the example of Greenwood to stick together and fight to keep the land that's been in their family for so long.
4: Even in the devastation, the birds are still chirping in Altadena. And on some lawns, grass is starting to grow again.
5: Altadena, I believe, will never be the same as it was before the fires. And it doesn't mean it's going to be worse, but it's going to be different. I do hope that it will be still a home, a beautiful place where all people can come together, Blacks and whites, and feel at home and comfortable. That is my hope.
4: The congregation of Altadena United Methodist Church has found a temporary home at Scott United Methodist Church in Pasadena. After the fires, they came together to worship and support each other.
8: Look at your neighbor. Say neighbor. I need you.
4: Members of Altadena United Methodist Church call their church family Home of the Abundant Life.
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4: 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I'm Daniela Lake. 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
9: Today is Wednesday and May 17th, and the reason I was taping all this stuff because I got a different card today, and this is recorder. I got the tape recorder for my birthday for Mom and Dad, and I taped this before, but I'm taping it over because I said my birthday's May 15th, but it's really April 15th, okay? Remember that. And I want to do a lot of stuff because I'm real happy with it. Bye.

0: This is Bird Note. Ornithologist and poet J. Drew Lanham often writes about his experience as a black man in the outdoors, both the joy of being in nature and the racism he faces in the field. Sometimes that's led him to bird in places that others might overlook. And one time, looking for sparrows inspired a poem celebrating these little brown birds.
1: Sparrow envy. Were I the sparrow, brown-backed, skittish, and small, I would find haven in thorniest thickets, search far and wide for fields lain fallow, treasure the unkempt, worship the unmown, covet the weed-strewn row. I would slink between sedges, chip unseen from brambles, skulk deep within hedges, and desire the ditches grown wild. I would find great joy in the mist-sodden morning, sing humble pleas from the highest weeds, and plead for the gray days to stay.
0: 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I'm Mark Bramhill.

0: When I was young in first grade, in the first grade classroom, I lost my two front teeth 2 days in a row. I lost my first tooth at math and my second tooth at writing the following day. In math, I was right in the middle of a story problem, and I asked Mrs. Corcoran if I can go to the bathroom. The bathroom that I went to was the one closest to the old music room. The bathroom is right down the hallway. Turn to your right. Can you see it? Where was your closest bathroom? If you are a girl, please stand out of the boys' room. If you are a boy, you can go in. I want to get the tooth out badly, so I tugged and tugged, and I finally got it out. After that, I told all my friends. I lost my second tooth when I was in the middle of my snowman story.
1: I went outside before dinner and made a snowman. My mom called me in, but I thought and I told my mom that let me make a snowman.
0: I asked Mrs. Wood if I can go to the bathroom.
2: William, go to the bathroom and wash out your mouth.
0: When I went to the bathroom, I was so excited to get that tooth out. When I got there, I looked at the mirror and said, 1, 2, 3, and I yanked my tooth out. After I lost my tooth, I even told some people who were not in my class. I was walking around the lower school saying, I lost my two front teeth 2 days in a row. I put my tooth in a Ziploc bag because Mrs. Wood and Mrs. Washburn didn't give me a little treasure box. I got to write my name twice on the tooth chart. See the chalkboard? Look at the left side. That's where the tooth chart was. After school, I told my mom. She was very excited that I had lost another tooth. That's the story of William who lost his two front teeth 2 days in a row.

Oh, it's phenomenal for this economy because your average new movie is $20 and we're selling them for $5.99, $4.99. A bird just blew into the window. Means we keep it clean.

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0: This is Blank on Blank, distributed by PRX, the Public Radio Exchange. I'm David Gerlach. Sometimes you just have to get the stories that you've heard on tape before they're lost forever. That's what Joe Smith did. Joe Smith was a longtime record executive who helped sign bands like The Grateful Dead, Jimi Hendrix, Van Morrison, James Taylor. And then in the 1980s, Smith had an epiphany. He needed to record America's music legends in their own words before they died. So he set out to interview dozens of icons for a book called Off the Record. But no one had ever heard the tapes of these conversations until now.
1: I mean, how can I give it up?
2: This is America. I don't give a damn what anybody tell you. This is America. And I love it. So if somebody don't like something I do, that's his or her prerogative, just like it's mine.
0: Ray Charles, in June of 1987, Joe Smith donated this tape and more than 200 hours of interviews to the Library of Congress. This is our first collaboration to bring these interviews to life.
2: See, my mom taught me a lot, man. A lot about minding your own business and leaving other people's business alone and let them think what they want. I mean, I can't help what I sound like. What I sound like is what I am. You know, I cannot be anything other than what I am. Sing Georgia like the record. I sing Georgia true. I sing Hit the Road Jack true. I sing what I say true. Each night I sing it the way I feel that night.
3: I know the little girl's on my mind.
2: Ain't no way in the f- I can sing Georgia the same way I played on the day, because I'd have to go and study myself and learn. I mean, it really would be a chore. That's why I can't lip sync.
3: Keeps Georgia on my.
2: Somebody asked me one time, how do I feel about being called a genius? Do I feel I have to live up to something? I mean, it ain't that kind of ball game. I feel that whatever people say about me or call me, or, you know, I mean, all the little adjectives and different things that people have put on me and things have said, but I had nothing to do with that. I never said I was a genius. I never said I was a cornerstone. I've never said I'm a legend in my own time. You never heard me say nothing like that. What I got to live up to is being myself. If I do that, the rest will take care of itself. I think that most great artists who are extremely known as I am would intimidate a lot of people. I don't want to do that to people, but I know I do, yes. When I'm having rehearsal and there are new guys who come in to try for the job, I always let my conductor rehearse it, because I don't want the guy to get bent out of shape because I walk in. I always stay out of the rehearsal room, you know, when they first come in. Then once they've had a chance to play a little bit, then I walk in, because I've seen guys fall apart, man.
3: One of these days, and it won't be long.
2: I remember the first time I went to Carnegie Hall, and normally you would think that you'd be scared stiff. Yeah, I mean, that's what you're supposed to be, at least according to what everybody. Wherein for me, as opposed to being scared, I was so glad and so, something I always wanted all my, if I ever got to come, you ever have something in your mind and you say, oh Lord, this is the ultimate of my goal. I couldn't wait to get out on stage to do, so I never was, I was so happy to be able to play Carnegie Hall and be there. I guess I didn't take time to say, look, fool, you better get nervous about this first. The public has supported me, man. Do you know that? Even when I was nobody, even through all the trials and tribulations and suffering and stuff I went through, they still stuck by me. And that's why I believe in giving the public the best I got every night. I never go out there and half do. I don't care how big the audience is. If we got 500 or 5,000, I work the same way, because I want those 500 to go back and say, man, it wasn't too many of us there, but boy, they put on a hell of a show.
0: Ray Charles, We've also animated this episode for our series with PBS Digital Studios. Watch it on YouTube and at blankonblank.org. I'm David Gerlach. Keep listening.

0: This is Matt Brown, and I'm talking with Jim Brown, my father, about his time as a Peace Corps physical education teacher and coach in Colombia, South America, from 1962 to 1964. You were assigned to a university in Bucaramanga, Colombia, near the border of Venezuela. What were those first few days like when you arrived in country?
1: I remember that first day very clearly. Bob Burks and I, we had been in Bogota with the rest of the group. So we got on a plane, Avianca, and we flew to Bucaramanga. We get off this plane and there's a welcoming committee there. City officials, people from the university where we're gonna work. And at the same time, there were several hundred people behind the fences, waving, cheering.

0: quite right. The host smiled and changed the subject. And a few minutes later, Dan pulled me aside and said, Jim, I'm pretty sure that you just told these guys we were leftists. So it probably wasn't the message that the Peace Corps had in mind when they sent us to South America to offset the spread of communism, but I had already announced who we were.
1: To that end, is it fair to say that it took a while for all of you to get comfortable speaking Spanish?
0: Taking a while is a little bit of an understatement. There were several in our group who could speak Spanish who were very fluent, but for most of us, it was a work in progress. But even when we made mistakes, and we all made mistakes, Colombians were so nice and understanding and wanted to help, and it helped us get better every day. There were still bumps and speed bumps along the way. Kevin Dixon was in our group. He was a 6'7 guy from Boston who played basketball and baseball at the University of Denver. And he turned out to be a great coach, but Spanish wasn't good, and he would be the first one to tell you that. They sent Kevin to Tunja, which is a city north of Bogota, to conduct a basketball clinic, and a couple of hundred people showed up, students, teachers, coaches. And at the end of the clinic, they asked Kevin to come forward and accept a gift and say a few words. He tried to thank them and say that he was embarrassed to be given such a nice gift, but he used a word that sounds in English a lot like embarrassed. It meant something else. Kevin had just announced to the group that he was pregnant.
1: Did that take a second to sink in, or do you think he realized that only years later?
0: Months later, maybe years later, but once the story got out, it spread around the country and it's brought up at every reunion we've ever had.
1: Where'd you live while you were there?
0: For the first couple of months, we lived in a dorm at the university, and then we moved to an apartment. Actually, our boss, our Colombian boss, said they were building this new apartment over a theater not far from the university, and would we be interested in it? So we went and looked. It was $75 a month, split four ways. We had to get permission from the Peace Corps in Bogota because there was a rule that no more than two volunteers could live together in the same place. So we got the okay. We moved in. It had four bedrooms, two baths, hot water on good days, had a kitchen, had a living room, and living over a theater. I went to more movies in 2 years than I lived in Bucaramanga than I've seen the rest of my life. The theater was air conditioned, which was important. So that was one reason. I just would go downstairs to cool off. And they also had subtitles, so it helped me with my Spanish. That's my excuse.
1: What did other volunteers think when they visited your palatial apartment?
0: Unbelieving. I mean, a lot of these people were living in pretty dismal places out in the countryside, and they would come into Bucaramanga to get supplies and come by the apartment, and they were just dumbfounded. First, they would say, did you check this out with the Peace Corps? Do they know about this? But they liked it, and they ended up staying with us often when they would come into town. So they were jealous. But it worked out okay, and it turned out that all of our people around the country, the PE people and English teachers, were living in similar apartments or hotels or whatever. We were expected to live at the level of whoever we were working with, and that apartment was consistent with that.
1: I grew up in Louisiana. You grew up in Louisiana, and food is a huge part of life and culture in that state. What was it like going from Louisiana to this completely different culture with a completely different kind of food?
0: Well, I knew we weren't in Louisiana anymore. We ate breakfast in the apartment. We ate lunch at the cafeteria at the university, but it was every day. This didn't change. Rice, yuca, a little meat, beans, and a Coca-Cola. 2 or 3 pesos, but it was, we just got tired of that, and we made a deal with this Thai restaurant in a hotel to eat one meal a day. I mean, who knew? Bucaramanga, Colombia, 60 years ago, there was a great Thai restaurant. It was like living in New York or Atlanta, someplace like that. So it was great. We kept enough food in the apartment to keep us going. There was a bakery

0: two doors down, you know, fruits were easy to find and very cheap. You could get papayas, pineapples, bananas. Pineapple cost 10 cents a dime in U.S. money. So one day we bought a whole stalk of bananas for a buck and change. Thought we were getting a great deal. It didn't occur to us at the time that that whole stalk of yellow bananas might get ripe at the same time. So we were against the clock. We were up against the clock from the minute we got out of that market. 7 days, tops, eat a whole stalk of bananas. The numbers just didn't work for us. That was the last time we made that mistake.
1: This is Matt Brown. You've been listening to an interview with Jim Brown, a physical education teacher and coach in Colombia during the Peace Corps' earliest years.
2: November uniform. November uniform. November uniform. November uniform.
3: One city block, everybody's story. That is the simple concept at the heart of the Baltimore-based podcast, Out of the Blocks. I'm Aaron Henkin. I produce Out of the Blocks along with electronic musician Wendell Patrick. And we're going to bring you along to the 300 block of East Eager Street, which is essentially vacant except for two interesting things. It's got the release door of the Baltimore City Jail, and it's got a van that posts up there 5 days a week, a mobile doctor's office that prescribes the opioid addiction medicine buprenorphine. The van and the jail have got an interesting relationship, and the guy you're about to meet, Travis Cook, is familiar with both places.
4: My first experience with Baltimore City Jail, I think I was 17 years of age, and it just seemed like it just been repeatedly. So ever since I was 17 years old, I've just been in and out of jail.
3: How many times do you think you've been in and out of here?
4: I've been in and out of here probably about 20 times.
3: What are most of those arrests for?
4: Drugs, guns, robbery. It ain't too much stuff I really haven't been locked up for. I mainly grew up, you know, on the streets, dependent on the streets as my home for real. I started selling drugs when I was around about 13 years old. And from there, it's just, that's the only life that I knew.
3: Tell me about your own history with addiction. I guess you started with selling and then eventually got hooked?
4: Yeah, kind of, sort of, but I actually started like in 2015 as far as sniffing heroin. Little kid who I was in the cell with, he had 15 pills of heroin on him. So he had left it with me, whereas though I supposed to have been selling it. But instead of selling it, you know, I tried it. And it's like I came home a couple months after that, you know, with a big heroin addiction.
3: So you actually got hooked on heroin while you were behind bars here at the jail?
4: Yes. And the heroin addiction lasted from 2015 to now. Like right now, I'm almost 3 weeks clean.
3: Tell me about this scene here, this van, what it's all about, how you found out about it, sort of like what your experience has been here.
4: I've been coming here 2 or 3 months. My doc is Dr. Megan Barush. She worked with me a lot. You know, when I first came on this van, you know, even though I was putting the Suboxone up in me, I still would turn around and, you know, sniff some heroin. But it's like, you know, from then to now, it's like, you know, the Suboxone, they help.
5: We know being released from jail is one of the highest risk times for overdose. It's really hard for people to get into care, and there's not as much care as we'd like happening inside the system. So we're here really trying to meet people where they are. I'm Dr. Megan Burrish. I am on the faculty at Johns Hopkins. I'm a primary care and addiction medicine physician, and we're at the mobile treatment program called PCARE that allows people getting released to start buprenorphine. Buprenorphine is a long-acting opioid, and as long as you're taking it regularly, it controls the cravings, it keeps you out of withdrawal, and you don't get high from it. So it really is a medication. The baseline is that people come back weekly. As long as their toxicology drug tests show that they're taking the buprenorphine, we continue to work with them, even if it continues to show opiates. And so we want to help work with slow change over time.
4: I haven't felt this good in probably about 10, 15 years, how I feel right now.
3: It must be really interesting to be around the outside of this jail? I mean, you're here a couple times a week on account of the van, and what's it like for you to look at these walls from the outside, thinking about the amount of time you looked out from the inside?
4: You know, like, this jail don't even exist to me no more. This is a chapter that has ended in my book.
3: Travis Cook and his doctor, Megan Burrish, at the PCARE mobile office on the 300 block of East Eager Street. You can hear more voices from this block on the Out of the Blocks podcast. Stories set to music by Wendell Patrick. I'm Aaron Hinken. Thanks for listening.
6: It's a house on a ridge. The valleys and hills stretch before me, green and undulating. Something falls on my head. It's a pod from a cotton tree. I look up and see a giant Malabar squirrel staring at me inquisitively. Behind me is a villa. It's called Isla's Ridge. And Isla is Isla Van Dam, better known as Lulu Van Dam, a Belgian woman living in the hills of Tamil Nadu in South India.
7: I came to India to retire in 99. It hasn't worked. Not at all. What a stupid idea I had. What a stupid idea.
6: Instead, she found 16 acres that had once been used to grow coffee and pepper, but had been abandoned to monkeys, squirrels, and wild Indian bison. And she built herself an English-style bungalow and a homestay. This is Sandeep Roy at Isla's Ridge. But the real story here isn't the bungalow, beautiful as it is. It's the woman who built it. Lulu Van Dam is often on the covers of magazines about design and decor. The art she's collected, her own elegantly casual sense of fashion, shirt and slacks, the beautiful bungalow open to the hills. A fairy tale life almost, but Lulu says, not quite.
7: You have to fight for things. It's not, you know, people say I'm lucky. I said, I think I've worked a lot on this.
6: She was born in India, still under British rule. Her Belgian father had a business making picture frames. She says she grew up wild.
7: So I lived like a monkey. I was a junglee, didn't go to any schooling till I was 9. I had a little tree house.
6: She was sent to England to go to boarding school, to be civilized in a way.
7: Hated study. After eight years at that boarding school, I was finally chucked out because I had a little radio this size. You're not allowed radio.
6: She ended up in Brussels and opened a shop called Santosh.
7: And it became quite an iconic shop, selling Indian clothes, but very wearable by Europeans.
6: Long before it had become popular, Lulu Van Dam was marketing India to the West.
7: I think I've always been going against the tide because, you know, to sell Indian-based fashion in Belgium, which is the most difficult country in the world to sell to women, very classical.
6: She was part of the young and fashionable chic set in Belgium, but while others partied all night, she marched to a different drummer.
7: They call me the La Grande Dame. 11 o'clock. Okay, friends, I'm going to bed. Goodbye. 11 o'clock, I used to sleep, get up at 6, go fishing, come back, everybody's still sleeping at 12, have my breakfast, live my life.
6: Eventually, the tide brought her back to India. She opened a cafe on a beach in Goa and somehow ended up building herself a house, but then discovered it didn't have the right permits.
7: So I demolished my own house, then sold the land afterwards for a good price.
6: Now she lives in her house on the hills, filled with the art she has collected all her life, some valuable, some not so much. A Magritte lithograph on the wall, a miniature, a large Ganesha, a crystal chandelier, a little copper shoe.
7: There's nothing expensive. There's nothing expensive, no? It's all secondhand.
6: But she says, though she loves things of beauty, she doesn't really collect anymore.
7: I have been a collector, and that has a bit stopped. I'm just happy with what I have, and I'm more interested in gardening and learning about birds.
6: She wants to go against the tide as she has done all her life.
7: Also, it's going a bit against this life we're living now, which is all about consuming. We are pushed to consume, to buy, to eat.
6: Instead, she sits on her bed, never locks the doors of the bedroom, which open onto the hills, and relishes the simple joys of life.
7: What gives the most joy? I think the fact that I am alone. I do not count on anybody. I think I was made to live alone.
6: As always, swimming against the tide in style.

0: Would you like a cup of tea?
1: I'd love a cup of tea.
0: And a nice piece of...
2: This is Sandeep Roy in the Palani Hills.
3: Dear Z, it's late, but I've had it on my mind to write to you for weeks, and with the snow falling steadily outside, Nathaniel at band practice for another hour, it's the perfect time to start a letter. I still remember the exact moment I met you, about 15 months ago, when an email from my dear mother-in-law popped into my inbox with a link to a news article she thought I'd find interesting. Given my textbook horse girl identity growing up, including those 12 years spent competing at shows across the country almost every weekend, rain or shine, people forward me horsey stuff all the time. I don't usually dig into those links because I've mostly put the horse world behind me. I've moved on in my life, mostly. So who knows what compelled me to read that article, having ignored so many others? What I do know is that I was immediately hooked, call it love at first sight, and spent the hours afterward clicking on links, reading more articles, and watching videos all about you, including that unbelievable one.
4: Zenyatta coming flying on the grandstand side. Gio Ponti on the inside. Summerbird is right there. This is unbelievable! Zenyatta! What a performance! One we'll never forget. Looked impossible.
3: So you first showed up on my radar that night, but by that time, you were already a proven champ. 14 races entered, 14 wins. Zenyatta, you were unbeatable. I kept reading and learned about your past, how you were born all legs in Kentucky, a big brown filly with a white blaze on your face and two white socks on your back legs. How as a yearling, you were bought for a pittance, well, by industry standards, by the founder of a major rock and roll label. How he named you Zenyatta after a song by one of the bands in his stable and moved you out to California. And how you didn't even start racing until way into your third year. I guess that's a pretty late start for a racehorse, but you definitely made up for lost time, usually with your good friend Mike Smith in the saddle, decked out in those sassy pink and teal silks. At 17.2 hands, you were way taller than most of the boys you kept beating, bigger than most horses that ever stepped foot on a racetrack. But above all, it was your incredible personality that set you apart from the others. You were gentle and playful and loved posing for the camera. And then there was that dancing thing you did on your way to the starting gate every single time.
5: Zenyatta, look what she's doing with her front right there, Randy. This is patented Zenyatta, and we'll talk about this a little later on, these dance moves that she goes through.
3: Plus, you had that funny habit of breaking out of the gate last in every race.
6: Zenyatta, a little slow to get going.
7: And the bad start has Zenyatta at the back of the pack.
4: Zenyatta is dead last. Zenyatta's dead last early.
3: And staying back there until it seemed simply not possible for you to get to the finish line first.
4: Zenyatta is still last, got to be a good 12 off this leader.
3: Except that you always managed to get there first. And man, did those announcers lose it when you did.
4: And Zenyatta just making it look all too easy. This is simply poetry in motion.
8: How do you describe perfection? Why try? Let's just watch her run. This is Zenyatta.
9: Zenyatta's kicked into gear, and here she comes, right on by. Zenyatta suddenly two in front. Here's the real Zen Master, and she's 1:11. Just another perfect day for the Queen, Zenyatta!
3: Zenyatta, you just kept racing and winning. I know because I started following your every move, your every race, your every Facebook post, along with your legions of fans around the world. So I remember when you got voted the second best female athlete of 2009 by the Associated Press, runner-up to Serena Williams. Not bad. And when that video of you drinking a Guinness out of a Tupperware container was making the rounds.
10: Zenyatta enjoying her Guinness this morning after a nice little gallop.
3: In March 2010, you won your 15th race. And a few months later, your 16th. And then in June, I watched your 17th race from a hotel in Dublin. It was a balmy afternoon in California where you were running, and a cold and rainy early morning in Ireland where I was glued to my laptop. And I pretty much screamed at the top of my lungs along with the announcer as you zoomed up from last place to win the race.
9: Zenyatta, yes! Spencer lived in 17 in a row!
3: I did apologize for the noise at the front desk the next morning, but I think by then I'd crossed a line. Case in point, one night a few weeks later, I came home a little tipsy from a show and bought a $43 t-shirt with a crappy iron-on illustration of you. And it's true, all I really wanted for my birthday was a plastic briar model of you, which I was lucky to even get because those sold out fast. In August, you won your 18th straight race, and then in early October, your 19th. At this point, you'd broken so many records. Dubbed the Queen of Racing, you'd become a superheroine to people all over the world. Even 60 Minutes caught the Zenyatta bug.
0: Next Saturday, she could become the first great American athlete to retire undefeated in more than half a century.
3: Then, last November, you flew east to Kentucky to run in the 2010 Breeders' Cup Classic against a daunting field of 11 other horses, all boys. This was to be your last race ever and could extend your record to an unbelievable 20 straight wins. There was so much at stake, so much pressure from all the experts and pundits and racing know-it-alls.
0: The stakes are extremely high, and not just in millions of dollars.
3: I was really nervous for you in the days leading up to that race.
0: Zenyatta is so adored by horse lovers that if she doesn't beat the boys and win one last time, hearts will be broken everywhere.
1: The story will continue in a moment.
3: I wanted to watch the Breeders' Cup in real time, but found myself at a good friend's wedding in downtown Chicago right at post time.
4: The roar from the Churchill Downs, proud as the field is sent on the way, and Zenyatta is dead last.
3: I tried my best to pay attention to the ceremony, but was all too aware that you were galloping as fast as you could right around the time the children's choir was shouting its way through Bicycle Built for Two, with the bride's name switched in for Daisy.
4: The second, Fly Down was third, and looking at Lucky finished fourth. Well, there we have it. Ahead will separate.
3: After the ceremony, while hors d'oeuvres were passed and champagne was poured, I checked my phone, discreetly, of course. And this was how I discovered that you'd lost, as they say, by a nose to blame. Everyone said you ran like a champion, but I actually could not bring myself to watch that race until I sat down to write this letter. Even 2.5 months later, knowing the outcome, it still made me cry. So, Zenyatta, you finished your career with a still dazzling 19-1 record, and there's no doubt you've left your mark on the history of horse racing, which I'll probably go back to not paying much attention to. But I will continue to follow what you're up to. A quick check-in at Zenyatta.com confirms that you're now happily retired back in Kentucky at Lane's End Farm. I imagine it won't be long before they start breeding you. People can't wait to see your babies. And I like picturing you there, grazing in an enormous green pasture surrounded by pristine white fencing, your sides heavy with foal. Maybe you're thinking back fondly on some of your most exciting victories and the roar of the crowd. Or maybe that "so bad it's almost good" country song written about you is stuck in your head. And Lexington's not that far away. Perfect road trip distance, in fact. Maybe I'll find my way down there soon, with an armful of carrots and a six-pack of Guinness. Your friend, Julie.

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1: Perfect. 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
2: Well, that's how they do it.
1: That's how they do it.
3: A huge statue has bitten the dust in Kolkata, and almost no one is shedding any tears. Sports Today describes it.
4: It has stood tall in front of the iconic Salt Lake Stadium in Kolkata for several years. In front of the VIP gate is the sculpture of a headless torso with two balls on its feet and the Biswa Bangla ball on the top of the waist.
3: It is hard to describe. Two muscled, veiny legs in white soccer shorts, and on top of the shorts, instead of a torso, a big ball like a globe. The Bengali letter Bo standing in for Bisho Bangla, or Bengal and the world. And when a new government came to power in the state recently, ousting the old one, which had been here for 15 years, that statue was one of the first things to go. This is Sandeep Roy in Kolkata. The former chief minister of West Bengal, Mamata Banerjee, lamented, "I feel very bad." That's natural. The statue was apparently her brainchild. She had designed the logo on it. She said sports fans loved to take selfies with it. But few sympathized. Her government had removed a long-standing public art project as well, overnight. Poroma, a sculpture showing a tribal woman inspired by folk art. It was by renowned artist Shanu Lahiri, who had died the year before. It had become such a landmark since it was installed in 1987. The area had become known as Poroma Island. But it had to make way for one of the Bisho Bangla globes. Now one might say, what goes around, comes around. At that time, the artist Chitrabanu Mojumdar had told the Times of India, "In the US, minimalist sculptor Richard Serra's works have often courted controversy and led to public debate. Why can't that happen here?" He was probably referring to the tilted arc affair. In 1981, Serra installed a 15-ton rusting steel slab that cut across Federal Plaza in Lower Manhattan. He didn't think public art had to necessarily beautify public space. He wanted to disrupt it instead. Many New Yorkers didn't agree. New York Times art critic Grace Gluck called it an awkward, bullying piece that may conceivably be the ugliest outdoor art in the city. Employees of the government offices around the plaza collected signatures demanding its removal. It led to a hearing and heated debates, as recounted in the documentary Tilted Arc. Some government officials panned it.
5: Abstract art is fine and dandy, but when the public puts its money up for it, I think it ought to have some say in the matter.
3: The jury voted to remove the sculpture. Serra sued, citing his right to free speech, but to no avail. The sculpture belonged to the government, not him.
6: Obviously, I hope the arc is removed and auctioned off if possible. There is no shame in admitting a $175,000 mistake.
3: One night, it was cut up and hauled away to a scrap metal yard. Serra protested, but to no avail.
7: I can't live in a country that commissions my art, invites me to the White House, shakes my hand, and tears my work down.
3: And Serra warned against valuing art via referendum.
7: You know, if you had a referendum between a slot machine and Beethoven, there'd be no Beethoven.
3: It all raises an interesting question about public art, whether in Kolkata or New York. What is the real purpose of public art? In India, most of the time, it's either about beautification or it's just a monument to patriotism. In fact, public art in India these days tends to believe bigger is always better. India has the world's tallest, second tallest, and third tallest sitting statues. Public art in general is not something born out of public discussion, input, and demand. The former government had promised to make Kolkata into London, and as part of that project, it had installed mini Big Ben clock towers all over the city. And as a gift for soccer lovers, a statue of football great Messi when he visited the city. Now the Messi statue is gone as well, as part of the public art change sweeping the city. When the minister says the football statue was ugly, few disagreed. However, when a minister says it will be replaced by something more aesthetically pleasing, many are wary as they brace themselves for more giant statues, just playing a different political ball game.

0: This is Bird Note. Ornithologist and poet J. Drew Lanham often writes about his experience as a black man in the outdoors, both the joy of being in nature and the racism he faces in the field. Sometimes that's led him to bird in places that others might overlook. And one time, looking for sparrows inspired a poem celebrating these little brown birds.
1: Sparrow envy. Were I the sparrow, brown-backed, skittish, and small, I would find haven in thorniest thickets, search far and wide for fields lain fallow, treasure the unkempt, worship the unmown, covet the weed-strewn row. I would slink between sedges, chip unseen from brambles, skulk deep within hedges, and desire the ditches grown wild. I would find great joy in the mist-sodden morning, sing humble pleas from the highest weeds, and plead for the gray days to stay.
0: 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I'm Mark Bramhill.
2: 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Recently, a field producer of ours, Melissa Gear, put together a special episode of our podcast in Baltimore's Inner Harbor, where about 300 people live on their boats year-round. This is an odd bunch, from minimalist millennials to well-off retirees, and one of the liverboards is Doug Ferreira. His home is a Jeannot 40-deck salon sailboat at Lighthouse Point Marina.
3: How would you characterize Lighthouse Point Marina neighborhood?
4: Oh, it's the land of misfit toys. It is. You know, my sister's lived in the city for 10 years. She owns a beautiful home here and doesn't really know her neighbors, right? And I think that's usual for homeowners in the city, right? I spend probably 4 to 5 nights a week with my neighbors. We cook dinner together. We cook breakfast together. We take our boats out together. And I've never been in a community before where everyone was drawn to it with some type of common vision. So there's a commonality among everybody that I don't think you get in your typical suburban neighborhood. I take a vacation every day, right? I feel like I'm coming home to a resort. And then in the summer, I try to leave the slip by 5 p.m. on a Friday, and I will come back at 5 a.m. on a Monday. And I don't pay for slips in other marinas. I drop the anchor, I find a secluded little cove, and I can barbecue, have a campfire on the beach, and swim all weekend for free, right, for the cost of 2 gallons of gas.
3: Tell me about your boat now. We are seated at kind of it's breakfast nook size, but there's a lot of things surrounding me that have on and off switches and dials and gauges. So give me, from where we're seated, just give me a little tour of your boat.
4: So looking at the galley, right, I have a small refrigerator and a top-loading deep freezer. I have a 4-burner propane stove and a propane oven so I can cook. And then there's a propane grill out on the deck. And then we're sitting at the nav station, breakfast nook area. And this is also the control panel with the generator, my radio, inverter link, chart plotter and autopilot, and then my 12-volt panel behind you for the battery bank. There's a double berth to the rear, and then there's the master berth up front, which is a V-berth with a memory foam mattress, and then they each have their own head with shower and electro-flush toilets.
3: Have you, if you don't mind me asking, I guess this is much more personal, in dating people, are your potential partners usually looking at this going, wow, this is so cool, or oh my god, this person lives on a boat?
4: It's a nice filter, right? It's a nice filter. And it's working appropriately.
3: How are you as a sailor? Where do you rate yourself?
4: When I first bought a sailboat, I thought I knew about sailing, quickly realized I had not a clue what I was doing. Now, I have no problem taking this out alone. I take it out alone frequently. I do like the independence of it. There's still an element of me that would love to take, 3 to 5 years and just go sail around the world, and I'm usually, like, you know, one bad day at work away from doing that. Right? If the winds are right, I could be to the Bahamas in 10 days. It's nice to have the option.
2: Doug Ferreira lives on his Jeannot 40 Dexalon sailboat at Lighthouse Point Marina in Baltimore's Inner Harbor. You can hear more stories from Baltimoreans who live aboard their boats on the Out of the Blocks podcast. Stories set to music by Wendell Patrick. I'm Aaron Hinkin. Thanks for listening.

0: You're listening to Mountain West Voices. I'm Clay Scott. On a gray morning with light snow, a wiry man with a plaid shirt, a tool belt, and a full white beard taps weather stripping into place around a side door. He works his way down the door frame an inch at a time while snow accumulates on the shoulders of his thin jacket. The temperature's dropping fast, and he's in a hurry to finish insulating this flat-roofed, stucco-sided building where he lives with 11 other men. This is the Cruise House for Homeless Veterans in Helena, Montana.
1: Yeah, I'm Don Schoenebeck. I've been homeless since 1993. I moved into a cave with a friend of mine, and we lived there 7 years, and we recycled cans for a living, and we done pretty good at it.
0: To learn how Don became homeless, we have to go back a bit. When he was growing up, he says, he took for granted that he'd run his family's small ranch in southeast Montana. When his father sold the place to pay off debts, Don joined the Navy, then returned to Montana and worked as a welder in Billings. He moved into a tidy house, got married, and life was pretty good. Then things started to unravel. On a Sunday morning in June, Don's father died in a hit-and-run accident. The same year, in October, Don, his brother, and a friend were packing their gear for a trip after a mule deer. Their friend had left his weapon loaded.
1: We were getting ready to go hunting, and the stock of the rifle hit the wall and went off and hit my brother and killed him. I seen that happen, and it just put me in such a depression that I just kind of gave up.
0: Don says he stopped going to work and started drinking heavily. His wife left him, his landlord evicted him, and he began sleeping on friends' couches. And then, 19 months after his father had died, a friend tracked him down at the construction site where he'd found work as a day laborer and told him that his mother and sister had been killed in a car wreck outside of Billings.
1: And that's when my homelessness really started. And I thought, oh man, what am I going to do now? So I said, well, I'm just going to go on the road. Make the best of it I can, because I'm really the last one left.
0: It wasn't long before Don found himself gravitating to other homeless people and forging ties with them. One man in particular became his inseparable partner for years. When they were in Billings, they took shelter in caves and tunnels in the rimrock sandstone cliffs on the outskirts of the city. At other times, they set out on cross-country foot wanderings that covered many hundreds of miles. Don says that he deliberately wanted to put himself in situations he could neither predict nor control. Once, they walked from Billings to California. Another time, they set out for New Orleans.
1: And we just kind of worked our way down there. We'd walk along the road and get to a little town and somebody be doing some work, and we'd stop and work for them for a few hours or sometimes a day, 2-3 days, and then get some road money and take off again.
0: With no close family left, the friendships Don developed on these journeys sustained him. They were friendships based on shared experience and on a sense of loyalty that he says most people might not understand.
1: Hey, that's my road dog. I ain't leaving him behind, because we don't do that among ourselves. Homeless people do not leave homeless people behind.
0: Don says the last 20 years have not all been rough. The stories he tells of sleeping under bridges or of bitter winters in Montana caves are punctuated by anecdotes of unexpected kindnesses shown to him. At a tiny black church he wandered into in northern Louisiana, the congregation spontaneously took up a collection for him. On a Christmas Eve in Texas, a man pulled over to the side of the road and shared a four-course dinner with Don and his partner. Now Don has been at the Cruise House in Helena for a while, and he says his traveling days might be over. He's learned to tie flies, and he's looking into a grant that would help him open a small fly shop.
1: It's looking real good for the grant and everything, and I've worked hard to get it. And it's going to be different. So it's just something I'm going to have to adjust myself to. There's a lot of adjustments in homeless life that you got to deal with, some good, some bad. You know, not all mine's been good, but just rough times. You just got to make the best of it.
0: Don's story made an impression on me. And a few months after I interviewed him, I went back to the Cruz House for Homeless Veterans. I wanted to see how Don was doing and if his grant had come through.
2: How's it going? I'm looking for a guy called Don Schoenbeck. Any idea where I could find him or if he's still in town?
3: I don't have any idea. Last I heard, somebody saw him down at the park a week ago.
0: I learned that Don had started drinking again a while back and that he'd been kicked out of the Cruz House. I spent a couple of days trying to track him down around town. Finally, at Helena's homeless shelter, two new arrivals told me they'd seen Don a few days earlier, heading east along the highway. I wondered if he was making the long trek back to Billings, or if he had a destination at all. I thought of something he had said, that people don't understand how easy it is to lose your way. When that happens, Don told me, the only thing a fellow can do is to start walking.

0: 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Our series is produced in association with the O'Connor Center for the Rocky Mountain West, a regional studies and public education program of the University of Montana. 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I'm Clay Scott.
1: One morning I heard the people on the news talking about a football game that they called the Super Bowl that had been played the day before. I called my friend Julian and asked him if he'd watched it, and he said he had. When I asked him what happened, I was not surprised to hear him say that he fell asleep. This is good. What else is television for? I'm Robert Skoglund in Tense Harbor, Maine.
2: Household management, you know, the private chefs, it's a big business. Wouldn't you like to have somebody at your beck and call? Wouldn't that be nice? My name is Kurt Herman, private chef for Mrs. Joanne Hurst Castro, the granddaughter of the late William Randolph Hurst, the publishing tycoon back at the turn of the century. I had my own place here in Tulsa, catering company. One day she walked in and she was like, hey, you want to go work in Spain for 6 months? I got on a plane and got dumped off in Seville and roll up into this huge home. White tile, fountains, gates everywhere, cast iron over all the windows. I mean, just like you see in the movies. She had drivers, gardeners, couple guards. She had a laundress that just did nothing but clothes for her and her husband. The women that work for her in the house, they're constantly polishing. You do what they want. That's why they're paying you. Joanne was very interactive, trying to put the menus together. You know, an appetizer, maybe there's some beautiful fried anchovies with aioli or something like that, or persevies, which is a goose barnacle from the north. They're very expensive. What else do we want to have today? She didn't like sardines. She didn't bring sardines, even though grilled sardines are wonderful. But she liked chicken that's just chunked up and fried in olive oil with garlic cloves, just for a main course. And maybe a little sauce like mojo pecan, or maybe some fried potatoes, you know, stewed in some stock. Anything you could think about, you would have. She liked to shop for food, even though we have it. You know, she liked to buy it. I mean, that was her joy. No big deal. It's who we are. Maybe buy 10 pounds of the Cerdo Iberico pig. That's the king of the world there. She said, give this to the staff, and then we'll have the rest of it. Staff would eat, and they would appreciate that because they can't afford it. She would have it, and it was properly prepared. But she didn't like it. I mean, she's like, it's cooked, you know, the way I want it. But it's too tough. Throw it away. I can't do that. I cannot throw it away. I mean, that technically is going against her word, but I will get rid of it for you. Or somehow it'll get lost. You know, I'm a very simple guy. Christmas for me is going to be at my flat with a loaf of foie gras and a couple bottles of champagne. Classical music in the background. Civilized.
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0: When I was young in first grade, in the first grade classroom, I lost my two front teeth 2 days in a row. I lost my first tooth at math and my second tooth at writing the following day. In math, I was right in the middle of a story problem, and I asked Mrs. Corcoran if I can go to the bathroom. The bathroom that I went to was the one closest to the old music room. The bathroom is right down the hallway. Turn to your right. Can you see it? Where was your closest bathroom? If you are a girl, please stand out of the boys' room. If you are a boy, you can go in. I wanted to get the tooth out badly, so I tugged and tugged, and I finally got it out. After that, I told all my friends. I lost my second tooth when I was in the middle of my snowman story.
1: I went outside before dinner and made a snowman. My mom called me in, but I told my mom, let me make a snowman.
0: I asked Mrs. Wood if I can go to the bathroom.
2: William, go to the bathroom and wash out your mouth.
0: When I went to the bathroom, I was so excited to get that tooth out. When I got there, I looked at the mirror and said, 1, 2, 3, and I yanked my tooth out. After I lost my tooth, I even told some people who were not in my class. I was walking around the lower school saying, I lost my two front teeth 2 days in a row. I put my tooth in a Ziploc bag because Mrs. Wood and Mrs. Washburn didn't give me a little treasure box. I got to write my name twice on the tooth chart. See the chalkboard? Look at the left side. That's where the tooth chart was. After school, I told my mom. She was very excited that I had lost another tooth. That's the story of William who lost his two front teeth 2 days in a row.
3: Record, record, record, record, record, record, record, record, record, record, record, record, record, record, record, record, record, record, record, record, record, record, record, record, record, record, record, record, record, record, record, record, record, record, record, record, record, record, record, record, record, record, record, record, record, record, record, record, record, record, record, record, record, record, record, record, record, record, record, record, record, record, record, record, record, record, record, record, record, record, record, record, record, record, record, record, record, record, record, record, record, record, record, record, record, record, record, record, record, record, record, record, record, record, record, record, record, record, record, record, record, record, record, record, record, record, record, record, record, record, record, record, record, record, record, record, record, record, record, record, record, record, record, record, record, record, record, record, record, record, record, record, record, record, record, record, record, record, record, record, record, record, record, record, record, record, record, record, record, record, record, record, record, record, record, record, record, record, record, record, record, record, record, record, record, record, record, record, record, record, record, record, record, record, record, record, record, record, record, record, record, record, record, record, record, record, record, record, record

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2: Here's your MPB weather forecast. Isaias made landfall yesterday as a hurricane, but thankfully this system continues to deteriorate like we saw throughout the overnight hours, and this trend will continue throughout the rest of the day ahead. It is bringing an abundant amount of rain chances to at least the central northern half of our state, and this is also meaning that we'll also deal with wind gusts throughout the day ahead as well. Y'all make sure to nail down loose items outdoors or bring them inside as we'll deal with these windy conditions throughout the rest of your day, thankfully clearer and drier skies by the back half of our weekend. For Mississippi Live and MPB, I'm meteorologist Caleb Edelblut.
3: From NPR News in Washington, D.C., this is Weekend Edition. I'm Scott Simon. This hour, Hurricane Isaias hits the Gulf Coast, and we'll have the latest. Then Ron Elving on the Weekend Politics. The deal for diesel with Russia. What are the details and concerns? Then David Robinson, who left a famed tech company over worries about what that company was building in artificial intelligence.
4: 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So at that point, we need it to want to do the right thing.
3: And later, Chip Thomas, who puts photo images on buildings across the Navajo Nation as he receives a MacArthur Genius Grant. 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
5: Live from NPR News in Washington, I'm Winter Johnston. More than 800,000 people across the southeastern U.S. are without electricity after Hurricane Isaias made landfall along the Florida Panhandle last night. Pat Duggins of Alabama Public Radio reports the storm has been downgraded to a post-tropical cyclone, but is dumping heavy rain as it makes its way north.
6: The National Weather Service says what's left of Isaias will make its way through Tennessee and Kentucky as a depression after making landfall at Destin, Florida overnight. The system's expected to drop 4 to 8 inches of rain over the southeast with possible flash flooding along the Gulf Coast of Alabama and Florida. Mobile County Emergency Manager Mike Evans told residents not to rely on social media during Isaias.
7: I don't understand it. I know on social media with algorithms, sometimes if you look at something, it could be from 12 hours ago.
6: Isaias broke the record set back in 1905 as the latest a hurricane has formed during an Atlantic storm season. For NPR News, I'm Pat Duggins in Tuscaloosa, Alabama.
5: President Trump will take his campaign swing to Tennessee today after holding a rally in central New York last night. NPR's Deepa Shivaram reports the president urged voters in Syracuse to support Republican congressional candidates ahead of the November midterms.
8: Hello to Syracuse. We love Syracuse. Always love
9: it. Trump's message to New York voters was to argue that if Democrats win control of Congress, prices would go up. He specifically focused on energy prices in his remarks in Syracuse that lasted more than 90 minutes and wound through topics like lamenting that he did not get awarded the Nobel Peace Prize again. Trump painted a rosy picture of the U.S. economy, despite the fact that polling shows that voters disapprove of the president's handling of it. Trump also repeated a plea that he's been making to voters to, quote, pretend that he's on the ballot in an effort to try and drum up turnout. Deepa Shivaram, NPR News.
5: Ukrainian President Volodymyr Zelensky says the Trump administration's decision to lift sanctions on Russian diesel will only prolong the war. NPR's Joanna Kakissis reports President Trump announced the deal after speaking by phone with Russian President Vladimir Putin.
10: Trump's decision to lift sanctions on Russian diesel is the White House's latest attempt to lower fuel prices, which have risen sharply since the U.S. war on Iran. In a voice message to reporters, Zelensky slams Trump's decision as weak and says Russia will make billions. That means more money for this war, more money to inflict suffering on us, he said. It only feeds Putin and gives him the ability to keep fighting. Ukraine's negotiating team is in Florida trying to restart peace talks. Zelensky says the team is being used as, quote, a smokescreen. Joanna Kakissis, NPR News, Kyiv.
5: This is NPR News in Washington. President Trump has launched a new inquiry to remove Federal Reserve Governor Lisa Cook from her position. A White House committee says it will investigate allegations that she made false statements on mortgage applications. Cook denies wrongdoing, and her lawyers say there's no legal basis to fire her. The effort comes as Trump continues pressing the central bank to lower interest rates. A new study finds American shoppers will feel some sticker shock as they stock up on Halloween candy this year. NPR's John Stolness reports it's a continuing trend.
11: This is no trick. The average price of a 100-piece bag of assorted candy is almost $17 this year. That's up 3.5% from last Halloween. It continues a five-year trend that has seen the cost of bags of Halloween candy increase by 71%, a little over $7 a bag. The study by Finance Buzz analyzed the prices of bulk Halloween sweets at four major supermarkets: Walmart, Target, Kroger, and Albertsons. Analysts blame a rising price of cocoa due to environmental factors and supply problems in Ghana and the Ivory Coast. Total consumer spending on Halloween is expected to reach $13.5 billion this year. John Stolness, NPR News.
5: Authorities in Italy say about 30,000 bottles of premium wine were stolen from a winery in Tuscany. The company is warning customers to be cautious of offers outside official sales channels. The wine is worth an estimated $5.8 million. This is NPR.
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3: This is Weekend Edition from NPR News. I'm Scott Simon. Thank you for being with us. Residents along the northern Gulf Coast are waking up and assessing the damage from Hurricane Isaias. The remnants of the storm are now drenching the southeast. It made landfall near Destin, Florida last night as a Category 2 hurricane. NPR's Debbie Elliott is nearby in Crestview. Debbie, thanks for being with us.
14: Oh, good to be with you, Scott.
3: What was it like?
14: Well, you know, I'm just north of where it came ashore. I'm about 30 miles inland, close to Interstate 10 here in the Florida Panhandle. Rain and wind gusts started picking up late yesterday afternoon. Most of the businesses all around here were long closed by then, including the Waffle House, I might add, which is famous for staying open in

0: trees and power lines, knock down street signs, and rip awnings from buildings. And some of the early morning images we're seeing show just that. Some, you know, big, huge oak trees just uprooted. Power outages. Last time I checked this morning, more than 800,000 customers are without electricity, mostly in Florida and Alabama, but also over in Georgia. According to Florida Governor Ron DeSantis, crews headed out pre-dawn. They're going to get to work clearing down trees and debris from the roadways so that linemen and search and rescue teams can get out and get working. He says people should be patient and let the emergency responders do their job today.
1: Just make sure you stay safe during this period of time. You can't unring the bell if you mess around with a down power cord. You can't unring the bell if you end up, you know, driving in flooded waters and get into a wreck. And so just make sure you're safe. It's going to pass. Things are going to get back. We're going to get that done.
0: Some wind shear did now knock the storm back just before it made landfall. At one point, it was a Category 3 hurricane over the Gulf.
2: And Debbie, what other effects are people feeling from the hurricane?
0: You know, some problems like boil water notices in some communities. Local officials have said, you know, they were not able to respond to emergency calls in the height of the storm because it wasn't safe to be on the roads. And it might remain so until all the downed power lines are cleared. Some good news is the storm surge ended up being less devastating than originally forecast. It was as much as 5 feet near where the hurricane made landfall. You know, that definitely caused coastal flooding, but it didn't, you know, wash away entire structures or anything. The area hit was under an evacuation order, so hopefully people escape the worst. We'll know more later today as officials start checking out the damage. I should add that President Trump did approve disaster declarations for Alabama and Florida. That frees up federal resources to help in the response.
2: Storm is no longer a hurricane, but it's still a threat as it moves inland. What's the risk now?
0: You know, it moved very quickly up into the southeast. Forecasters say, you know, expect power outages, flash flooding, possibly some mudslides in the mountains, and tornadoes over Florida's Big Bend region, Alabama, Georgia, the Carolinas, even the Tennessee Valley. Are at risk. A lot of college football fans are hoping it moves quickly and won't disrupt this evening's kickoff of the Alabama-Georgia football game in Tuscaloosa. President Trump was planning to go to that, but he canceled his trip yesterday as the hurricane was bearing down, and ESPN moved its morning college game day program indoors just to be safe. But so far, it looks like the game's on.
2: NPR's Debbie Elliott on the job in Crestview, Florida. Thanks so much.
0: You're welcome.
2: There has been pointed and bipartisan objection to Defense Secretary Pete Hegseth's plan to live stream a military execution. The Pentagon announced this week that Nadal Hassan will face a firing squad in December. He is the former Fort Hood Army psychiatrist who fatally shot 13 people and wounded nearly three dozen others in 2009. NPR senior contributor Ron Elving joins us. Ron, thanks so much for being with us.
3: Good to be with you, Scott.
2: Secretary Hegseth told Real America's Voice that, quote, it's public because people need to understand that there are serious consequences for these types of things. But many in his own Republican Party disagree, aren't they?
3: They say it's a bad idea. Beyond disgusting, in the words of Tom Tillis of North Carolina, a Republican senator, whose vote enabled Hegseth's confirmation last year. They're saying it's medieval, even barbaric, comparing it to public executions by ISIS and other terrorists or radical regimes such as the Taliban in Afghanistan. But let's be clear, the issue now, after all these years, is not crime and punishment. The 2009 crime is beyond dispute, and even those with the deepest doubts about the death penalty itself see its rationale and its application in this case. The dispute now is over making a spectacle of it. No U.S. serviceman has been put to death since 1961, back before the Vietnam escalation, and no American has been executed publicly since 1936. 9 decades ago. Hegseth says the live stream will send a signal that there are consequences, but does anyone think someone who did what Nadal Hassan did thought his actions wouldn't have consequences? This is tantamount to saying global terrorists need to be reminded that suicide bombing has downside risks. Trump was asked about this spectacle, said he gave it the green light, absolutely, but Vice President J.D. Vance said yesterday there were weeks to go before the December 3rd date and things could change.

0: Also this week, the Wall Street Journal reported that the U.S. ambassador to Greece, Kimberly Guilfoyle, asked a Trump donor to send her $100,000 to cover credit card debt just before her confirmation hearings last year, and to do it secretly. Is the ambassador's goose cooked?
1: Well, the water is certainly hot enough. It depends on the call of the chef as to whether it's become too hot. The president said it was too bad, but said little else. And the unseemly request for the $100,000 and the access to the Trumps that was at issue will add further to the narrative of corruption surrounding the Oval Office and the first family in general in this second term. Guilfoyle first came in contact with the Trump operation as a news personality on television. She was considered a catch because 20 years ago she had been married to California's Democratic Governor Gavin Newsom, a Democrat, and she later became engaged to Donald Trump Jr. during his father's first term and was seen with him at the party's 2024 convention, but that relationship ended. Later that year, Trump Jr. has subsequently married someone else. The main issue of this midterm election, Scott, as we know, is affordability. The issue of government corruption and abuse of public trust, though, is rising fast. And if voters come to link what they don't like in the economy with what they don't like to hear about administration figures selling access, that would add more jet fuel to the anti-incumbent flames.
0: Some serious debates this week in battleground states for the midterms, Maine, Michigan, Georgia, and Iowa. What stood out to you?
1: The common theme was the struggle Republican nominees were in with Trump's tariffs and Trump's war with Iran. They were hamstrung by their need to show independence from those policies, even as they maintain support for the president and the party. At this point, it's clear that Republicans are hoping the Democrats have peaked and the numbers will balance out again. But Republicans are also fearful that the Democrats have not yet peaked, and the next round of polls will find them pulling away toward big gains in the House and perhaps a new majority in the Senate.
0: NPR's Ron Elving, thanks so much.
1: Thank you, Scott.
0: This week, an ethical question of all things intruded into the baseball playoffs. Tuesday night, Dodgers versus Braves in Atlanta, a young man in a Dodger jersey caught a foul ball in the stands. As so often happens these days, someone seated nearby captured it on video and then felt compelled to instruct the man, "Give it to the kid! Give it to the kid!" And indeed, there was a small boy, maybe preschool-aged, a few rows back, in a Braves jersey. But the Dodgers fan looked into the man's camera and told what turned out to be millions of viewers on social media, "I'm sorry, I can't. I'm not giving it to the kid. I feel bad, but I'm not giving it to the kid." Some commentators denounced the man for keeping the ball. Some others have inveighed against the little boy for looking disappointed. Before we criticize anyone's ethics, we ought to ask ourselves, what would we do if a baseball fell into our hands at a playoff game? Keep it or give it to the nearest child? Because I am a father, I'm pretty certain I would give it to a child. But also because I'm a father, I know that within a few days the ball so tenderly bequeathed might have rolled abandoned under a bed surrounded by lost socks and forgotten labubus. Also, a foul ball hit by almost any player would be a nice souvenir, but what if it had been a home run struck by, say, Shohei Ohtani? That ball could be as much of an investment as a Picasso. We sought ethical advice from Nancy Sherman, a professor of philosophy at Georgetown University, who told us, "Manners are not morals." The professor said she was mostly alarmed by the public shaming of both man and boy, who, after all, were not aware that their instinctive personal reactions would soon be turned into some kind of moral exercise for the digital age. "The young guy who caught the ball says, 'I'm sorry, I feel bad, but I'm not giving it to the kid,'" says Professor Sherman. I think that's a healthy, honest response. So the next time you go to a game and if a fly ball seems to be arching your way, you might pause before you reach for it to ask yourself, "Do I really want this ethical dilemma?"

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2: 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As you know, the weather in the state can change with very little notice. 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
4: I'm Windsor Johnston with these headlines. Hurricane Isai Eas is now a post-tropical cyclone after making landfall near Destin, Florida last night. Hundreds of thousands of people are without power across the southeast. Forecasters say flooding and tornado risks continue across the region today. Hurricane Simon has strengthened into a Category 4 storm as it makes its way toward the southwestern coast of Mexico. Weather officials warn of life-threatening flooding and mudslides. President Trump says he's reached a deal with Russian President Vladimir Putin to increase diesel supplies. The U.S. is temporarily lifting sanctions on Russian fuel. The president of Ukraine is criticizing the agreement. I'm Windsor Johnston, NPR News in Washington.

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1: This is Weekend Edition from NPR News. I'm Scott Simon. President Trump says the U.S. will begin to import Russian diesel to try to drive down gas prices before the midterm elections. The U.S. had banned Russian diesel to limit Russia's revenue amid the war in Ukraine. NPR's Russia correspondent Charles Maines joins us from Moscow. Charles, thanks for being with us.
2: Good morning, Scott.
1: And tell us, please, about the president's announcement. I gather it was on social media.
2: Yeah, that's right. Trump revealed the news on his Truth Social platform. He wrote that he'd had a highly successful discussion with President Vladimir Putin of Russia, whereby Putin agreed to immediately supply over 300,000 tons of diesel fuel to the U.S. and global markets, with more to follow. Trump said this meant diesel prices for Americans and for the rest of the world would be coming down, in his words, in record numbers and fast. That was in all caps. And he said he did this with certain constituencies in mind, saying farmers, ranchers and truckers were his greatest priority. Those, of course, are some of the groups who have been unhappy about the rise in diesel prices and who Trump will need to turn out in the midterms if Republicans are going to hold the House, much less the Senate.
1: It is an election year. Politics might be driving U.S. economic policy abroad.
2: That's right, at least for now. The U.S. formally placed sanctions on Russian diesel shortly after the Kremlin's full-scale invasion of Ukraine in February of 2022. And it just took minutes after Trump's announcement for the Treasury Department to issue a six-month waiver to those trade restrictions.
1: Charles, how would a deal actually work?
2: Oddly enough, this requires Russia to first lift its own diesel export ban. The Kremlin put that restriction in place in response to gas shortages that have hit Russia over the summer due to sustained Ukrainian drone strikes on Russian energy facilities. That crisis has basically eased a bit. So this deal comes at a moment really when industry experts here were already calling for the lifting of this ban on exports to other parts of the world, saying Russia was basically losing out on profit. And this U.S. deal to lift sanctions certainly helps them do this just quicker maybe than some thought.
1: And how are the leaders of Russia talking about the deal?
2: Well, the Kremlin issued a more general statement than Trump, saying it was ready to supply diesel to the U.S. and global markets, kind of full stop. But clearly, part of the story behind this deal is the warm relationship between Trump and Putin. A Kremlin advisor, Yuri Ushakov, later described to journalists the atmosphere of this call, saying Trump had wished Putin a happy birthday. Putin turned 74 this week, and said even that neither side wanted to put down the phone despite taking a call for an hour and a half. Here's Ushakov saying he hoped Trump wouldn't mind if he quoted him, but that the U.S. president had told Putin he was ready to talk more today, more tonight, or any day after. So these guys really seem to like each other.
1: And how much will importing Russian oil actually affect prices in the U.S.?
2: Well, the Russian contribution to the global diesel needs in the short term isn't that much. And industry experts say actually it isn't likely to have the immediate impact that Trump says or is promising for diesel prices at the pump. How that impacts voters' decisions in November, of course, we'll have to see. But the other interest here for Trump is Ukraine. You know, Trump has actually blamed Ukraine for driving up prices at the pump through its attacks on Russian energy facilities. Even though most experts would say that while that may be a factor, the real cause has been Iran's blockage of the Strait of Hormuz. Be that as it may, Trump has been pressuring Ukraine to unilaterally halt its attacks on Russia to help with these gas prices, something Ukrainian President Volodymyr Zelensky has thus far refused to do without a reciprocal move by Moscow.
1: How has President Zelensky reacted to news that Russia and the U.S. are striking this deal?
2: Well, he clearly doesn't like it. He said that the White House's decision prolongs the war by replenishing Russia's war chest. Here's Zelensky speaking in a voice message to reporters last night. So here Zelensky says the deal means more money for this war and more money to inflict suffering on Ukrainians, adding it only feeds Putin's ability to keep fighting. You know, and left unsaid, this deal gives Trump even more incentive to pressure Kyiv to halt its attacks on Russian energy, even as Putin continues his attacks on Ukrainian civilian infrastructure, you know, on homes, on heating, electrical power stations, as we enter into the winter months with Ukraine's air defenses depleted.
1: NPR's Russia correspondent Charles Maines, thanks so much.
2: Thank you.
1: This year's Nobel Peace Prize was meant to bolster international humanitarian law and went to a South African jurist who has worked on the International Criminal Court, among other places. But the Trump administration wants to dismantle that court and accuses it of trying to prosecute Americans. NPR's Michelle Kellerman reports on new U.S. sanctions against the world's only standing war crimes tribunal.
3: Secretary of State Marco Rubio calls the ICC a rogue court and says the U.S. is now cutting off its resources and crippling its ability to operate.
4: America never joined the court. We don't need that court, and we don't want it.
3: In a video message, Rubio accused globalist experts, as he called them, of wanting the ICC to go after Americans.
4: They want the International Criminal Court to do more, including the prosecution of American citizens and service members that are defending their country. They want to prosecute Border Patrol agents that are protecting our nation's borders. And they want to prosecute our elected leaders.
3: But U.S. personnel are not the subject of any current investigation. The ICC suspended its look into the U.S. role in Afghanistan, even as it continues to prosecute crimes by the Taliban there. The Trump administration has criticized another big case, the arrest warrant against Israeli Prime Minister Benjamin Netanyahu over Gaza. This year's Nobel Peace Prize winner, Navi Pillay, says international law and human rights are under threat. She spoke in Nuremberg, site of the first major International War Crimes Tribunal against the Nazis.
5: These efforts that we are now seeing, which are attempts to weaken international criminal justice, endanger the progress painstakingly made since Nuremberg.
3: The president of the International Criminal Court rejected the U.S. sanctions, saying the court will not be deterred. The U.S. is giving companies 6 months to wind down their ties to the court. Indiana University professor David Bosco, who's written a book about the ICC, says this was meant to be a centralized place for war crimes victims to seek justice instead of having courts for each and every conflict.
6: That was what happened during the 1990s, of course, was they set up, you know, a special court for the Balkans. They set up a special court for Rwanda. And I don't think it makes sense to anybody to do that rather than having a centralized court. The key question is how broad is the jurisdiction of that court going to be?
3: The court only has jurisdiction in member states, and that does not include the U.S. Secretary Rubio says he expects U.S. allies who rely on the U.S. military for their defense to, quote, rein in the court. Michelle Kellerman, NPR News, Washington.
1: When AI models began to escape from testing environments this summer, hacking businesses and governments in the real world, a trickle of employees at top AI companies resigned to warn the public there is a danger right now to humanity. David Robinson is among the most senior tech employees to leave, sounding the alarm on the way out of OpenAI, where he worked for 3.5 years. And David Robinson joins us now from New York. Thanks so much for being with us.
7: Glad to be with you.
1: You wrote in The Atlantic that the culture is broken at OpenAI. How so?
7: I think OpenAI got where it is by being a startup, trying out many different AI models. The company calls it iterative deployment. And that worked well when we were dealing with chatbots. Now that we have much more capable systems and these agents that are really taking actions in the world, the level of safety and rigor and redundancy that we need is just much, much greater than it was even a few months ago. And when I look around at where we are and where we're on track to be, when I looked around when I was inside, it seemed to me we're really not in the right ballpark.
1: What's a near-term disaster scenario that worries you?
7: Well, if you think about all the things we count on, Scott, we count on power and water, and we assume that our nuclear command and control systems are going to not do anything unless we are in a deadly serious situation. But all of these systems have elements of computers and of technology in them. And we're entering a world where attacks on those systems are going to be something that the technology could do on its own or that people using the technology could do. But to be honest, the things that worry me the most are still a little ways out, at least, or at least I think that they're a little ways out. which are the idea of loss of control. The fear there is that a system might decide that it wants to have its own agenda, and its hacking abilities were such that we might find it difficult to shut down.
1: What can be done?
7: Guardrails. So we create a sandbox. That's a technical term for a container that you keep the AI inside of. But we're also training AI now that has lots of skills, including a great ability to break out of sandboxes. What if it's better at getting out of the sandbox than we are at keeping it in? And at that point, what we have to rely on is building it or growing it in such a way that it's going to do what we want when we're not looking. When we have something that is more capable than we are, we're not going to be able to tell it exactly what to do. So at that point, we need it to want to do the right thing.
1: Well, give us an idea of a safety rule, if you could, please.
7: What we need to expect now is something more like a commercial airport or a nuclear power generating station where there's redundancy. So if I'm about to take a commercial flight and the mechanic on the tarmac is having a bad day or happens not to have gotten a good night's sleep and checks the wrong box or happens to push the wrong button, there are fail safes so that you can have a human make a mistake without opening a door to disaster. But we don't have that kind of infrastructure yet. One thing government can do is make that an expectation.
1: Mr. Robinson, what brought you into AI? What were you hoping it would achieve for you and for our world?
7: What I thought we were doing was building useful tools that could help people to get work done or help people to, you know, handle their calendars and make plans with one another. And I guess I ultimately thought things that would help us to be more human. Cheesy as that may sound, I think that's what I had in mind when I got going on this.
1: But what do we have now? Or what are you concerned about what we might have in front of us?
7: I mean, there have always been these ideas of AGI, artificial general intelligence, that would take the place of people in the economy and make it so that none of us had to do any jobs. And my colleagues were very enthusiastic about this idea. And we're starting to see systems now that really can leave more people with much, much less to do. And now that I'm looking at that up close, that doesn't seem like such a great idea necessarily either. If you imagine a world in which the work gets done by machines, it really could leave some of the best things in life, the satisfaction of a job well done or the thrill of learning, it could really make them seem less important. The idea of that becoming a problem used to seem far-fetched to me, but it's starting to seem like something we should think about.
1: I know the technology now could replace me. I mean,
7: I don't think so.
1: No, I'm afraid it can. We've got AI that can do a voice. We have AI that can write.
7: No. Scott, can I interject something?
1: Yeah.
7: Because I'm a writer by avocation. It's interesting, you know, in math and in coding, you can tell whether the answer is right or not. But when it comes to something like writing, it's much harder for a machine to tell the difference between good writing and bad writing. It really struggles with theory of mind, with understanding where the reader, or I guess in your case, the listener, is coming from. And look, maybe AI will get better at those things too, but I don't think we're sure just yet.
1: David Robinson is a former senior employee at OpenAI. Mr. Robinson, thanks so much.
7: Thank you.
1: We asked OpenAI for comment, and spokesperson Drew Pusateri said in part, quote, "We're making sure our models don't become more capable than we can safely manage and secure."
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0: And you're listening to Weekend Edition from NPR News. When you eat, you chew, chew, chew, and swallow. You've masticated. It's an ability that modern mammals share, including B.J. Lederman, who writes her theme music. New evidence suggests this ability goes back to the time when dinosaurs roamed the Earth. Here's NPR science reporter Ara Daniel.
1: Over the years, a swath of the Inner Mongolia region of China has coughed up heaps of remarkable fossils.
2: To say it's a hot spot is actually understatement.
1: A decade ago, a specimen in a thick slab of shale caught the eye of University of Chicago paleontologist Zhe Shi Luo. It was the fossilized bones and fur of an ancient mammal the size of a chihuahua.
2: Early fossil mammals are exceedingly rare.
1: The fossil was hard to see against the rock, so one of Luo's colleagues basically snapped a vivid image of it using X-rays.
2: It would then make this bone pop out in different colors.
1: And it captured a curious combo of characteristics. The back end resembled a modern-day platypus, meaning the animal, living roughly 165 million years ago, was likely semi-aquatic.
2: However, its teeth and the jaw would be very different from platypus. So the head is very much of a predator.
1: Then there was the other thing that Luo noticed about that fossil.
2: Tiny hyoid bones.
1: The human hyoid bone sits in our throat, half an inch or so above our Adam's apple, and supports the backside of our tongue. The team later CT scanned the fossil, including the underside of the skull, which exposed a delicate roof of the mouth, along with a series of rarely preserved bone hooks and ridges.
2: And with that, we are able to reconstruct the whole muscular skeletal machinery.
1: Which revealed that this animal, which the researchers named Megacauda sungae, was likely capable of doing two things unique to mammals. The first is chewing food and then swallowing it. Other vertebrates tend to bite and gulp, but mammals?
2: Chew down all the food with our teeth, and we swallow one bolus down our esophagus at a time.
1: Secondly, this fossil appears to have been able to suckle.
2: That ability to suckle mother's milk literally defined our biology. Mammals are named after the mammary glands.
1: This is some of the oldest evidence of an animal with both these abilities, meaning that the origin of these innovations lies deep in the past. The results are published in the journal Nature.
3: Oh, it's a fascinating specimen.
1: Jessica Theodore is a paleontologist at the University of Calgary who wasn't involved in the research. She says such a fossil tracks the evolution of lactation, which she likens to a kind of dietary and hormonal conversation between mother and baby.
3: The conversation is beginning very far back. In the Jurassic and Cretaceous, that's amazing to me that it's this old and this fundamental.
1: For Zhe Shi Luo, this fossil's the latest evidence of how new ways of feeding have helped mammals and their predecessors diversify, even when they were the little guys on the block.
2: They're never dominant in the age of dinosaurs, but they hold out relatively well compared to all other vertebrates.
1: In the Jurassic, there were already gliders and swimmers and tree dwellers and subterranean proto-mammals, each one making its own kind of living, united in their shared ability to chew, swallow, and suckle. Ari Daniel, NPR News.
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2: I'm Windsor Johnston with these headlines. Hurricane Isai Eas has weakened to a post-tropical cyclone after making landfall along the Florida Panhandle. Hundreds of thousands of customers are without power this morning. The storm still threatens parts of the southeast with flooding and tornadoes. President Trump has opened a new inquiry into Federal Reserve Governor Lisa Cook as he seeks to remove her. A White House committee will examine allegations of false statements on mortgage applications. Cook denies wrongdoing. The president says Russia has agreed to supply more diesel to the U.S. and global markets. In exchange, the U.S. is temporarily lifting sanctions on Russian fuel to help increase supplies. The president of Ukraine is condemning the move. I'm Windsor Johnston, NPR News in Washington.
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4: This is Weekend Edition from NPR News. I'm Scott Simon. January 18, 1984, Malcolm Kerr, who was president of the American University of Beirut, came to work and was shot to death from behind by two assailants. Malcolm Kerr was 52, married, and had four children. Lebanon was in the midst of a civil war. There was no real investigation. More than four decades later, Kim Gattas, who has covered the Middle East and U.S. foreign policy for the BBC and is a regular contributor to The Atlantic and the Financial Times, has written a new book that's an inquiry into that crime, The Best Kind of American, a true story of murder, war, and America's undoing in the Middle East. Kim Gattas joins us now from our studios in New York. Thanks so much for being with us.
5: Thrilled to be with you, Scott.
4: Your book begins with an email, doesn't it?
5: It does, from Anne Kerr, the widow of Malcolm Kerr, who had read my previous book. And she emailed me to ask whether during my research for that book, part of which takes place in Lebanon during the 1980s, whether I'd come across any new details about Malcolm's assassination. And I was taken aback by the email because I thought that it was a closed case. And in some ways it was, but in many other ways it wasn't. There were many questions, including why Malcolm had been assassinated.
4: Well, help us understand Beirut in those times.
5: Beirut in the 1980s, when Malcolm Kerr was president of the American University of Beirut, was a place where various conflicting agendas were clashing violently. The Israelis had invaded Lebanon in 1982 to expel Palestinian militants and the Palestinian Liberation Organization led by Yasser Arafat at the time, who were using Lebanon as a launch pad for attacks against Israel. They were running amok in southern Lebanon and launching rockets at northern Israel. And just as the Israeli tanks were rolling into Lebanon, the Iranians sent hundreds of Revolutionary Guards to Syria and onwards to Lebanon to fight Israel, the Israeli enemy, on Lebanese soil. And then a few months later, the Reagan administration sent the Marines into the country to oversee the departure into exile of the Palestinian militants who got on board ships to go to Tunis. And so you have this terrible confluence of events, of players that meet on Lebanese soil, and it leads to some devastating moments for everybody.
4: We should explain, this is your city, isn't it?
5: It is. I was born in Beirut. I lived on the front lines of that civil war. I still live in Beirut, Scott, and it's been a searing experience and slightly discombobulating to write this book about Beirut as the origin story of the U.S.-Iran confrontation with Israel tangled up in it, and then live through the paroxysm of that confrontation. I started this book and the research for it in 2022, and I didn't realize that somehow I had been incredibly prescient about how important it would be.
4: And tell us about Malcolm Kerr, an American, but born in Lebanon, and also someone who loved Beirut.
5: He loved Beirut. He felt at home. He'd been born there to American parents, Stanley and Elsa Kerr, who were part of a long tradition of Americans who were known as Arabists, who spoke the language, loved the region, lived in the region. And Malcolm Kerr is part of that tradition of Americans who love the region, but can also be critical of it. He was not, you know, naively in love with it, who represented America, but could also be critical of his country's foreign policy. He felt that it was his mission to lead the university in such a difficult time. He arrived in 1982. And unfortunately, as I write, as Malcolm was leading the university, feeling at home, feeling meaningful in his quest to represent America, there were those who were already thinking that the best kind of American was a dead American. Unfortunately, that still is true for some. But I still feel, Scott, there are also a lot of people who are still trying to find common ground.
4: The Kerrs are an accomplished family. Ann Kerr, still teaching in her 90s. Steve Kerr, 9 NBA championship rings. Susan Kerr became an elected county counselor in the UK. John's a professor at Michigan State. Andrew Kerr served in national security for the U.S., came across something astonishing in the early 90s, didn't he?
5: He was serving as a junior staffer on the National Security Council during the administration of Bill Clinton, and by pure accident, he came across a document that revealed some crucial information about his father's assassination. And this is really what struck me about this story. What almost shocked me was that this document was there, but the Kerr family had never been given it, probably because it was about means and methods. It was a document that was classified that could not be revealed. Mm-hmm. And it leads to, you know, a voyage of discovery and reckoning about what had happened. It reopens the wounds, and eventually it leads on to a quest for justice. But a justice that is truncated because no one is ever really sentenced, or no one ever really sits in the dock for any of these trials.
4: Of course, this week marked 3 years since the October 7th Hamas attacks on Israel and the war that ensued. Lebanon is again embroiled. What do you hope for the future of your country?
5: So many things, Scott. I want what everybody wants. People want to live a life with justice, security, freedom of fear. And I think that is something that, you know, we're not seemingly able to get to in the region at the moment. And I think it is going to require many Malcolm Kerrs and many others to bring us there. For Lebanon, it's important to remind your listeners that the south of the country is being obliterated by the Israelis in controlled demolitions that are blowing up schools and hospitals and infrastructure. And it's devastating to see that we're still stuck in this vortex that started in the 1980s when Israeli troops invaded and Iranian troops arrived on our territory. And we can be beyond critical of Israel and the conduct of this war and the devastation wrought onto Gaza and crimes of war and crimes against humanity. But that should not absolve Hezbollah in Lebanon or Iran, of what they have wrought in terms of devastation against our region and my country. You know, we really feel in Lebanon that we're stuck between Israel and Iran. We have, for the first time in many years, leadership that is trying hard, that really does represent the best of what Lebanon can offer. But I really feel that unless we have change of leadership in Iran and change of leadership in Israel, we're going to be stuck in this vortex for a while. It's going to require a change in mindset on all sides.
4: Kim Gatas, your new book, The Best Kind of American. Thank you so much for being with us.
5: Wonderful to be with you, Scott.
4: Think of street art, and what might come to mind is city buildings with giant murals, subway cars tagged with spray paint, or stenciled sidewalks. Well, Chip Thomas creates street art in rural places, large-scale photographs on abandoned buildings across the Navajo Nation. This year, the MacArthur Foundation gave Chip Thomas what's known as a genius grant. KSUT's Adam Burke has this profile.
6: North of Flagstaff, Arizona, the ribbon of highway disappears into a sea of sagebrush and yellow grasses. Chip Thomas steers his hatchback off the road to an abandoned cinder block building.
7: This is the natural evolution of a piece on the desert. It's breaking down.
6: Lean, bearded, dreadlocks tucked inside a canvas cap, Thomas approaches the tiny structure, which might have been a storage shed at one time. The roof and the door are gone now.
7: This is part of a sight and sound installation. Looks like the sound may have stopped.
6: Inside, a 10-foot-wide black and white image covers the back wall. It's an art piece spotlighting the devastating health effects of uranium mining among Navajo workers during the Cold War.
7: My image is of Key John, who died at a young age from a cancer related to his work in a uranium mine.
6: In the photo, a young Navajo man wears a hard hat with a headlamp and operates uranium mining equipment. But the image is fading. Pieces of the installation are peeling off the walls.
7: Oh, here we go. The sound loop is working.
6: Then suddenly a solar-powered speaker kicks on, and we hear the garbled sounds of a Geiger counter. This is what's left of the installation's audio.
7: This is on its last leg. But it's impressive. It's been running 3.5 years now, nonstop.
6: Since 2009, Chip Thomas has been putting up artwork in places like this across the Navajo Nation, working against the unrelenting wind and sand.
8: The work is ephemeral, you know, it's paper versus the elements, and the elements, Mother Nature always wins.
6: On a landscape of disorienting scale and inscrutable distances, his black and white installations offer outsized visions of daily life on the res. Men on horseback, grandmothers herding sheep, the delighted faces of children playing. And for Thomas, any building is a canvas. Deserted gas stations, old trailers, water tanks.
8: Structures that are close enough to the road, that are big enough, where I can put an interesting, hopefully engaging piece.
6: 25 minutes down the highway, we stop at a roadside stand where vendors are selling table loads of turquoise and silver jewelry.
9: Good to see you, friend.
7: Yeah, you too.
6: Tori Charlie is working one of the stands. She's 29 and first started seeing Thomas's artwork as a teenager.
9: I was like, oh, wow, you know, there's somebody that's interested in livestock and kids or, you know, the elders within the community.
6: Charlie is Navajo, or Diné, as Navajo people call themselves.
9: I think as a teenager, I was like, dang, I wonder who this is. And I probably assumed that it was a young Diné artist doing photography, and finding out that he was a doctor, that was interesting. That was cool.
6: Born and raised in North Carolina, Chip Thomas moved to the Navajo Nation in 1987 to work as a family physician in a remote, underserved region.
8: I had thought, because of the isolation, I would just be there initially for 2 years, but my 2 years turned into 36.
6: He spent time with patients outside of the clinic, helping them haul water, stack firewood, and shear sheep. And as he grew closer to Navajo people, Thomas started photographing them.
8: There was, you know, a degree of trust, and I could stick a camera, not literally in someone's face, but I could get closer physically than a stranger could and tell a more intimate story.
6: Then, in 2009, a friend showed him the work of the French street artist J.R., who covered the walls of urban buildings with giant images. Thomas was 52 at the time.
8: It was like, oh my God, this is it. This person has figured out how to take a documentary black and white photograph, blow it up to scale, and to use it as street art. My mind was blown. It's like, I have to figure this out.
6: This was the era of Banksy, Shepard Fairey, and countless masked anonymous street artists who put up work in public spaces without permission.
8: It's getting away with something.
6: At first, Thomas worked in secret too.
8: Sneaking around, usually at night, is a rush. And I was living the life of my street art heroes.
6: For outsiders, this is a landscape that holds points of interest, like Monument Valley, Lake Powell, and the Grand Canyon. But Thomas is concerned with the spaces in between and the community life that's often invisible to tourists.
10: People tend to look at a landscape like that as just kind of bleak and empty and worthless.
6: Art historian Kevin Moore curated a retrospective of Thomas's work in Cincinnati a few years ago.
10: To drive across the desert and see a black and white photograph pasted to a building of a smiling girl or an old couple, it's striking, it's surreal, it's actually haunting.
6: Moore says it's notable that Thomas's artwork is not for sale and free to everyone.
10: It feels mysterious. It's sort of like, who did this? Why did they do this? You expect it to try to go to work on you in a way, but as you sit with it and contemplate it, you realize you don't understand what it's trying to do to you. And then you start to understand that maybe it's just trying to exist. Maybe it's just trying to get you to exist with it. Maybe that's a good place to be with art.
6: Every photograph is a window, every camera a mirror. Chip Thomas uses his lens, his work, to reflect the beauty and resilience of the people who live on this land. And at 69, he says he's not done yet.
8: It's still a passion play for me to create new work, tell new stories, and I like to do it in a way that engages people. My primary audience for the work on the Navajo Nation is Navajo people. And I'd like to think that there will be continued growth reflected in the work I create.
6: That work will almost certainly be big and bold, like the land itself. Visions that materialize for a short while and then gradually dissolve again into the desert. For NPR News, I'm Adam Burke.

0: This is Weekend Edition from NPR News. I'm Scott Simon.
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4: Here's your MPB weather forecast. Well, we continue to have a soggy and windy forecast ahead for a majority of the Magnolia State. This continues to be most prominent for the central northern region of Mississippi as East IAS continues to make its northern ascent in the southeastern United States before making that northeastern turn closer and closer towards the east side of Tennessee. It is bringing an abundant amount of rain chances, and the threat for some damaging straight line wind gusts. We'll continue to have to deal with this throughout the rest of the day, but we'll make sure to keep you updated here at Mississippi Live Weather. And of course, for MPB and Mississippi Live Weather, I'm meteorologist Caleb Edelblut.

0: from NPR News in Washington, D.C. This is Weekend Edition. I'm Scott Simon. When we asked voters in Ohio's 9th Congressional District about their biggest worry this election year, many echoed William Watkins.
1: Woo-wee, Jesus. This economy has been rough. It's bad.
0: More from Ohio this hour. Later, student unrest in France as the country heads into elections. Michelle Steele with sports, baseball playoffs, and remembering Doc Coach. And British musician Essie Sparrow on breaking up with friends and her new single, Weddings and Funerals. First, we have our newscast. Today is Saturday, October 10th, 2026.
2: Live from NPR News in Washington, I'm Windsor Johnston. Hurricane Isai Eas is now a post-tropical cyclone, but flooding from the storm is still a threat across parts of the southeast. Hundreds of thousands of customers in Florida and Alabama have lost power. NPR's Debbie Elliott describes riding out the Category 2 hurricane in the Florida Panhandle.
3: I'm just north of where it came ashore. I'm about 30 miles inland, close to Interstate 10 here in the Florida Panhandle. Rain and wind gusts started picking up late yesterday afternoon. Most of the businesses all around here were long closed by then, including the Waffle House, I might add, which is famous for staying open in all kinds of circumstances. By nightfall, the pine trees outside my hotel window were just swaying with the wind gusts, and they started whacking against the building. Sheets of rain were pounding the window like a fire hose.
2: That's NPR's Debbie Elliott reporting. The storm is now bringing heavy rain to Alabama. It's expected to move through Tennessee, with its remnants bringing rain and possible flooding to the mid-Atlantic this weekend. In the Pacific, Hurricane Simon is now a Category 4 storm as it makes its way toward the southwest coast of Mexico. Tropical Storm Rachel is expected to bring heavy rain and strong winds to northern Mexico and Southern California. President Trump took his midterm campaign push to central New York last night. Speaking in Syracuse, he urged voters to turn out even though he's not on the ballot.
4: When I'm on the ballot, we win everything. When I'm not on the ballot, 48% of you don't vote. Please pretend I'm on the freaking ballot, will you?
2: Trump campaigned for Republican gubernatorial candidate Bruce Blakeman. He also took aim at Democratic Governor Kathy Hochul, criticizing her handling of taxes and crime. The president is scheduled to hold a rally in Clarksville, Tennessee today. Stocks on Wall Street rallied this week as investors shrugged off high energy prices and bond yields. NPR's Scott Horsley reports all of the major stock indexes ended the week in positive territory.
5: Retail fuel prices eased a little bit this week, but it still cost a lot to fill up a car or a truck or a commercial jetliner. Delta Airlines says higher fuel prices took a bite out of profits during the most recent quarter. Pepsi is also facing higher costs and plans to compensate by raising prices for its soda pop and snack foods. The rising yield on 10-year treasuries pushed mortgage rates to their highest level in nearly 3 years, averaging 7.4%. Stock investors don't seem worried, though. For the week, the Dow gained 0.9%. The S&P 500 index rose more than 1.1%, and the Nasdaq climbed 0.2%. Scott Horsley, NPR News, Washington.
2: This is NPR News. China and the European Union have reached a deal that could cut Chinese exports of hybrid cars to the bloc by more than half. NPR's Jennifer Pack reports the agreement comes after 2 days of trade talks with the EU, like the U.S., rebalancing trade with Beijing.
6: EU Trade Commissioner Maro Šefčovič says the bloc's trade deficit with China has been mounting. European governments have been alarmed at a sharp rise in Chinese car imports, even as their own car makers lay off workers. Similar concerns have led the U.S. to block Chinese EVs and impose tariffs on China's imports. Šefčovič says they need to protect European industries and level the playing field. China, he says, will also lower tariffs on some $4.5 billion worth of European exports, including car parts and olive oil. The deal requires approval from the leaders across the 27 nations in the EU. Jennifer Pak, NPR News, Beijing.
2: Authorities have sealed off central New Delhi to block planned demonstrations demonstrations. Thousands of security personnel have been deployed and protest leaders have been detained. Transportation has been restricted and mobile internet service has been suspended in parts of the capital. The protests target a controversial revision of voter lists that's removed millions of names. Opposition groups say the changes favor the ruling party and are demanding the election chief's resignation. Election officials deny political bias and say the review is meant to remove duplicate and ineligible entries. I'm Windsor Johnston, NPR News in Washington.
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0: This is Weekend Edition from NPR News. I'm Scott Simon.
12: Did you vote 2 years ago, may we ask?
13: Did I vote 2 years ago? I actually don't remember. Wow. Yeah, I did. I voted. And I'm regretting my vote right now. I drove for Trump.
0: We begin this hour in Ohio, a critical battleground in next month's midterm elections. We visited the state's 9th congressional district, including the city of Toledo. And when we asked people in diners, machine shops, and on streets what they were most concerned about, one worry kept coming up.
13: Oh, the cost of gas is outrageous.
14: And it was over $4 a gallon there for a while, so my car's broke down. I've been riding the bus.
15: Gas, for sure.
0: William Watkins has been working in factories and making deliveries and recently enrolled in a machining class at Toledo's Cherry Street Mission, a nonprofit support group. He hopes to land a better-paying job with steady benefits and is raising a young daughter.
1: Woo-wee, Jesus. This economy has been rough. Like, it's bad. I had a truck. Like, I'd rather walk sometimes than take that truck where I'm going. I remember when I first learned how to drive gas, it was $2. I'm like, I'm not buying no $2 gas. I would darn near cross five highways to get $2 gas right now.
0: We asked why he voted for Donald Trump in 2024.
1: I just felt like, with him being the businessman that he was,

0: 13, 14, 15, 20.
1: All right, thanks a lot.
0: Thank you. See you later.
2: There are 19 pies on the menu at Schmucker's Diner in Toledo, from apple pie to strawberry rhubarb. Michael Crockett is a retired factory worker and is having breakfast with his grown daughter, Jeanne. She says she often has to figure out what to do with that.
3: I would say like a year ago was $35 for a full tank. Now I'm paying about $55, $60 to fill up. So that's eating away.
4: I've controlled my lifestyle. I think I got it down to a science. I eat one time a day, but that came with getting older, and I found out that eating isn't necessarily my best friend because I overeat. So that's how I cut down on my budget.
2: President Trump won many traditionally Democratic working class votes from Ohioans over three elections. But to Myra Frazier of Toledo, who works two jobs in home and health care to support her daughter and voted for President Trump in 2024, now says...
5: He started wars that did not need to be started. I feel like Trump should just don't stick his nose in other people's business. He should just stay and worry. We got so much work to do with our own people.
2: Early voting opened this week outside of a polling station in Defiance, Ohio, about an hour from Toledo. We met Jerry Britsan, who just cast his vote. He wore a hat in the autumn sun that said veteran.
6: I support the president, and I think that when you look at the stock market and all the other type things, I think the country is on a rebound.
2: Well, what would you say to people who say, look, you know, the price of gas, I'm working two and three jobs, it's hard to commute between jobs, I have to spend much more money than I did before on food, this is making uncomfortable choices for me and my family?
6: I think it's temporary, although from the oil and gas type thing, I think that's going to change.
2: Another early voter, Angela Hearn, told us that taxes were the most important issue to her, but also...
7: People's lifestyle, I don't care. But don't impress it on me, that kind of stuff. I can live here fine and happy, but I don't need to know your religion or your sexual whatever. I don't care. I don't care who you pray to. But don't have to express it onto me.
2: And that helped you make
7: yes.
2: your decision to vote one way or another?
7: Yeah. Yes.
2: What about an issue like inflation, the cost of living?
7: That also. We always lived within our means because that's the way we was brought up.
2: Mm-hmm.
7: So we always kind of watched our P's and Q's. If we couldn't afford it, we didn't buy it.
2: Do you think the war in Iran is helping your family or America?
7: Personally, right now, this no, it isn't. But maybe later on it will be.
2: There are statewide races for Ohio's governorship and a Senate seat, which current polls show to be close. Marcy Kaptur has represented the 9th Congressional District since 1983. She still lives in her childhood home in Toledo and is the longest-serving woman in the history of the U.S. Congress. But a Republican-controlled state legislature redrew her district lines. President Trump won it by 7 points in 2024, though Representative Kaptur was reelected. The district has been redrawn again by the legislature, and Cook Political Report rates this year's congressional race between Kaptur and former Republican Ohio State Representative Derek Maron a toss-up. The Maron campaign didn't return our request for an interview, but at Bud's Diner on 2nd Street, we ran into...
8: Mike McCann. I'm the mayor of the city of Defiance, Ohio.
2: Bud's is part of the mayor's daily rounds, where pumpkin and Ohio apple pies have just been put on the menu. The mayor's a Republican and hands out a business card that has three direct phone numbers.
8: You know, since I've been mayor, we went from about 16,700 folks to probably around 17,100 right now.
2: What are the big issues here at the moment? What has people talking and what are they worried about?
8: I think the same thing that everybody's talking about. Fuel prices are still high. Now, the state of Ohio just put a 90-day rollback on all their gas taxes, which reduced the price of gas by about 40 cents a gallon. That helps. Certainly that helps, but it's a 90-day rollback, and we aren't collecting gas tax right now, so what are we going to do when it comes time to pave our roads and build our bridges and all those things?
2: Are you in accord with the Republican Party nationally? I'm speaking.
8: Yeah.
2: I mean, I'm covering. What do you think of President Trump?
8: I never agree with everybody on everything.
2: Yeah.

0: locally, people don't agree with everything that we're doing here.
1: Coming up to these midterms, President Trump says, I want people to think that my name is on the ballot.
0: I heard that over the weekend.
1: Good idea from your point of view?
0: I am not a political strategist, I'll be honest with you.
1: You've been elected mayor 3 times. You're doing pretty well.
0: Well, I guess nobody else wants the job. I will say, a couple years ago when Trump was on the ballot, that's the most activity that I've seen at my polling location where I work ever. And people were coming in the door saying, hey, I'm just here to vote for Trump and then I'll get out of here.
2: And as we spoke,
0: Marcy Kaptur just walked in.
2: Two longtime Ohio Pauls of different parties shook hands.
3: Hello.
4: How are you?
3: Good to see you.
4: Good to see you.
3: Everything okay?
4: Everything's good.
3: You're doing okay?
4: Yes, I'm doing all right.
3: All right.
4: Yeah,
3: you've been worried
4: I'm
3: about
4: healing.
3: That.
4: Yeah. Thank you
3: for
4: the prayer.
3: I saw that car. I don't know how you survived.
4: It was a miracle.
3: Yep.
4: It really was.
3: You definitely had God on your side.
4: I better do my job.
2: Marcy Kaptur survived a car accident in August and is now back on the campaign trail.
4: We live in kind of a crooked state, but that isn't the case here. So I'm just very proud of what I've learned here. The mayor's helped teach me. Hardworking people.
2: There's something I've got to say. We have a Democrat and a Republican standing here getting along, complimenting each other, and the smell of pumpkin pie in this diner is overwhelming. I think a lot of people are going to say, this is what America should be.
0: This is what I was talking to you about earlier. We all need to put the politics aside and do what's best for our city, do what's best for our county, do what's best for our state, and do what's best for our country.
4: We're rebuilding the steel industry, we're rebuilding the automotive industry, we're bringing in new industry, and we've got a long way to go. And we hope Washington and the financial centers start to see the Great Lakes cities again. They ignored them for a very long time.
2: And back at the machinist workshop, William Watkins is still thinking over who he'll vote for.
5: This country has become more costly with the inflation and tariffs and all that. I mean, hopefully it fits us better than the end, but as of right now, it's rough.
0: Yeah.
5: Whatever candidate they do pick, I hope they just have the people in mind, because at the end of the day, the people make our nation.
2: William Watkins of Toledo, Ohio, one of the voters who will decide the direction of the next U.S. Congress. Our story was produced by Danny Hensel and edited by Martin Patience. And Bud's Ohio apple pie was just terrific.

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4: Sir Johnston with these headlines. Hurricane Isaias is now a post-tropical cyclone, bringing heavy rain to Alabama. The system is expected to move through Tennessee. Its remnants will bring rain and possible flooding to the Mid-Atlantic this weekend. Hurricane Simon has strengthened into a powerful Category 4 storm off Mexico's southwestern coast. Forecasters warn of life-threatening flooding and mudslides. Authorities say multiple people are dead after a mass shooting in Erie, Pennsylvania. An investigation is underway. I'm Windsor Johnston, NPR News, in Washington.

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1: This is Weekend Edition from NPR News. I'm Scott Simon. Federal immigration agents shot a man in New York City earlier this week. Oscar Belgal, 28-year-old from the Dominican Republic, survived the shooting and is now in the custody of Immigration and Customs Enforcement while the courts wrangle over what happens next. His 5-year-old son was in the back seat of the car during the shooting, but was physically unharmed. Reporter Steve Kastenbaum joins us. Steve, thanks for being with us.
2: My pleasure. Thank you.
1: The mayor of New York and the governor have demanded that ICE release video footage from the body cameras that were worn by agents in the shooting, which has not happened. But New York police did release body cam footage. What does it show?
2: Well, we see that they pulled up to a chaotic scene right after the shooting. We see an ICE agent wearing a yellow construction vest. He's holding a rifle. Belgal is on the ground in handcuffs. He's bleeding from the neck. People are yelling at the ICE agents. NYPD officers called for an ambulance to be rushed to the scene, but then they decided to put the shooting victim in their car, and then they raced to a nearby hospital.
3: Come on. Watch the leg. Got it? Put pressure.
2: We also got to see how this started. A second video came out. It was from a security camera that was on a building, and it captured the moment when ICE agents approached Belgal in his car, and he sped off.
1: There was a hearing at federal court in Manhattan yesterday afternoon, and Belgal's attorneys argued for his immediate release. What came out of the hearing?
2: Well, the judge issued an emergency order prohibiting immigration authorities from deporting Oscar Belgal while this issue is pending. Federal agents took him from the hospital on Thursday evening, just a few hours after he was brought in. He still had a bullet fragment in his neck. The family and immigrant advocates thought that he was still in New York, but attorney Howard Solis said they were surprised to learn at that hearing that he was actually taken to New Jersey and not to a medical facility.
4: Obviously, he's afraid. He's deeply concerned about his 5-year-old son. It was the first thing he asked me is whether his son is okay.
2: The judge ordered that Belgal has to be kept at a federal detention facility either in New York or New Jersey while this plays out in the court here.
1: Leaders in New York were very quick to call for ICE to end its activities in the city and just leave New York. Homeland Security officials responded by saying New York sanctuary policies make the city less safe. What have they been saying?
2: Well, state law here prohibits police from aiding federal agents in enforcing immigration policy in any way. They're only allowed to help with law enforcement. Homeland Security Secretary Mark Wayne Mullen spoke at a briefing in Washington, and he said that this man had a criminal conviction, several arrests. They claimed he was associated with a gang, and they asked New York police to hold on to him.
5: This individual is a threat to our community. As you heard, we had a detainer on him. He was on probation. The state of New York knew he was illegal, and they chose to release him back into the streets and into the community.
2: And one of the reasons they wanted this man is because they said he may have information about a shooting of an off-duty Customs and Border Patrol agent that took place here last year.
1: Steve, we saw anti-ICE protests around the courthouse yesterday. What's ahead?
2: Well, the judge has to make a decision on the petition to release the man, and local officials are conducting their own reviews here.
1: Reporter Steve Kastenbaum in New York, thanks so much.
2: Thanks for having me.
1: The French government is trying to calm a student protest movement. It's over dilapidated school facilities and a lack of teachers. The protest is now in its third week and has become a national crisis. NPR's Eleanor Beardsley reports that what began as a small student gathering at one school has hit a nerve in the country at a difficult time.
6: We've taken the Bastille, came the rallying cry from Paris's Place de la Bastille Thursday, as the second nationwide student rally in a week got underway. The high schoolers' movement for better learning conditions has now become a rallying cry for equality and solidarity, and others are joining in, like college student Clara Houssin, who studies at an elite Paris university. She says she's outraged by what kids in the poorer suburbs have to deal with.
7: They don't have a French teacher for 6 months, and then they're asked to pass an exam, and that exam is supposed to be fair, but it's not fair if you haven't had a teacher for 6 months.
6: This student protest movement is one of the biggest in decades and being compared to May 1968, when a student-led revolt toppled the government of President Charles de Gaulle. 7 months ahead of France's next presidential election, the protests are attracting plenty of political attention from the right and left. Far-left firebrand Jean-Luc Mélenchon, who's running for president for a fourth time, made an early campaign video out among the students and posted it on Instagram. His party has been accused of whipping up the protests. Thursday's Bastille rally ended with students throwing cobblestones and police charging with tear gas. Violence from both sides has marked the movement, as the French watch scenes of schools and vehicles burning on the nightly news. Far-right leader Marine Le Pen, the front-runner for next year's presidential election, has focused on the security aspect. The French taxpayer can no longer pay for those who have fun destroying public property, she said. Le Pen has called to cut family benefits of minors involved in the violence and make their parents pay. The government tried to calm the crisis this week.
8: La guerre au Moyen-Orient, comme d'ailleurs celle en Ukraine,
6: Prime Minister Sébastien Lecornu gave the big picture. In an address to the nation, he said the crisis had come at a time of wars in Ukraine and the Middle East and skyrocketing energy prices. He said France was now reimbursing its debt at record borrowing costs.
9: Et dans ces lycées, on va déployer des enseignants à partir de demain.
6: Education Minister Edouard Giffré was more specific. He said they had identified 500 schools in difficulty and will send 3,000 replacement teachers immediately. He said it was part of a bigger plan in which students would have a bigger say. At Lycée Saint-Exupéry in a Paris suburb where it all began on September 17th, a few 10th graders are excited to be interviewed. They're standing outside their modern wood and glass high school, surrounded by leafy trees. They admit their school building is in good shape, but they were fed up because there weren't enough teachers, and they gathered outside last month to protest. 17-year-old Abdelkader Abdelrahman was among them. I went 5 months without a French teacher, and to prepare for our national exam, to tell you the truth, we used ChatGPT, he says. 15-year-old Marwa Jama says the kids are stunned by their success. We had no idea it would spread to all of France, she says. We are really proud. These students say the absentee French and math teachers have been replaced since they began protesting. They have to go because there's a school meeting, and they are delegates representing their class. Eleanor Beardsley, NPR News, Paris.
1: Lois Lowry has written dozens of books for children and young adults, including The Giver. That's her 1993 dystopian novel that's become a staple of middle school language arts. That book turned into a quartet that ended in 2012. She has not written another book about a bleak future until now. What was she waiting for? Lois Lowry spoke with that about Andrew Limbong, who's host of NPR's Book of the Day podcast.
10: Building 903 is set in 2099. Ruling over this world is the autocratic leader Zokiris, who has figured out how to rig the electoral system to stay in power indefinitely.
11: And he is over 100. And so the people hate him, but they don't know how to get rid of him. And over the decades, he has changed the way the world works to, in my opinion, their detriment.
10: That's underselling the situation a bit. While there are hints of a previous world lush with greenery and vibrancy, this world is grim, filled with no's. No art, no music, no pets, no books. Lowry says she was inspired by the loss of humanities departments in some colleges, by how many high schoolers are reading excerpts as opposed to full novels in class.
11: And my life with literature has been such a long connection and so important to me that that prospect began to feel so painful. And I began to envision a world without books. And in this world, they've been illegal for so long that not only the young protagonists, teenagers, have never seen or felt or touched or opened or smelled or read a book, but nor have their parents. So it's been a generational deprivation.
10: The book follows Tessa, a 14-year-old girl. Her twin brother Theo has been missing for some time now, but one of Tessa's closest friends is an elderly neighbor named Miriam. When Miriam gets sent away to a facility for the elderly, Miriam slips Tessa a key to some boxes of contraband she'd been hiding. In the boxes are some old newspaper clippings, a catcher's mitt, and here's Lois Lowry reading.
11: Each of the remaining boxes was filled with books. They were different sizes, different colors. One was quite thin, with a brightly colored picture on the cover. Tessa opened that one, glanced at a random page, and read aloud. One Sunday morning, the warm sun came up, and pop, out of the egg came a tiny and very hungry caterpillar. The colors are nice, she said, looking up, but I don't really understand what it's talking about. Well, her mother replied after a moment. It was a very long time ago, and things were so different then.
12: Can you talk a little bit about writing that moment of, since you'd never seen a book before, it's wonder, but it's also confusion, it's excitement, but also, you know, there's some fear there.
11: She also, incidentally, has probably never seen a caterpillar a butterfly.
12: Yeah.
11: So much has been lost. But I think what isn't ever mentioned by name, I don't think, in the book, is what's really been lost is the power of imagination. And so this child, not really child, teenager, cannot read a piece of fiction and envision what it's talking about. She's lost that capacity. And of course, this word I know is not mentioned in the book, but it's implied. When we lose that power to imagine ourselves into the being of another creature, another human, or in fact a caterpillar, we lose the capacity for empathy. And that's the thing that's going to destroy us in the future if we let it.
12: Are you a big, very hungry caterpillar fan?
11: I am too old to have been brought up in the caterpillar, but I had four children. And I have grandchildren, so I know a lot about caterpillars.
10: Lowry published the last book in the Giver Quartet in 2012. Since then, her books have taken place in the present or the past. They've tackled serious issues, but also have been totally goofier, more colorful. She says revisiting the future was exhilarating.
11: But also kind of discouraging as the future is so uncertain now.
12: When you talk about so many things being uncertain about the future, what are you hinting at there?
11: Well, I mean, of course, the big thing is AI, of course.
12: Uh-huh.
11: I mentioned I'm a literature person. I majored in English in college.
12: Yeah.
11: And most people do not sit around remembering poems by Robert Frost, but I did the other day.
12: Mm-hmm.
11: And the first two lines of a famous poem by Robert Frost is, "Some say the world will end in fire, others say in ice." I could go on, but I'm not going to.
12: Mm-hmm.
11: But I rewrote the whole thing, and mine begins, "Some say the world will end in fire, others say AI."
12: Mm-hmm.
11: So take it from there.
12: Not a fan, I guess.
11: There are things we need to be concerned about, aware of, scared of.
10: And yet, Building 903 has a happy-ish ending, at least happier than the ambiguous one in The Giver.
11: I'm glad you added the word ish to happy, though.
12: Yeah.
11: And probably because kids had objected to the ambiguity of The Giver's ending, perhaps I consciously tied this up a little more cheerfully.
12: Is it also wishful thinking on your part?
11: The happy-ish ending?
12: Yeah.
11: Yeah, of course it was. I mean, anybody thinking about the future and pronouncing it a happy one is indulging in wishful thinking. But what else do we have?
10: Andrew Limbong, NPR News.
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0: 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Have you ever struggled to parallel park? Well, imagine trying to do it in front of hundreds of screaming people, all of them assessing and evaluating your every single move. Reporter Andrew Stelzer was in Philadelphia for the city's first ever Parallel Parking Association Championship, and here's how it went down.
1: Let's get ready to parallel park!
2: They came from all over the city, driving all types of cars, from Kias to Lexuses and everything in between.
3: My name is Cynthia Strawberry, and I do all kinds of parking. Anytime people can't park, I tell them, get out their car, let me park their car for them.
4: My name is Shafir Mondel. They call me Pyre One Shot, and I'm here to win. I'm the king of parallel parking here in Philadelphia.
5: My name is Anna D'Souza, and I'm here to represent all of the parents and their Cheerio crushers, because if anyone parks in distress and duress, it is parents.
2: There were 14 contestants out of 900 applicants. They included a city bus driver, a former Survivor contestant, and Missy Phillips, whose Instagram handle is Missy Parks Good.
6: I did prep this week. I generally use my backup camera. I am pro backup camera, but I respect the rules.
2: Backup cameras and self-parking cars were not allowed.
6: And I would just like wait for a SEPTA bus to pull up behind me, and then I'd get into the tightest spot, because you got to do that under duress, got to build up the tolerance for stress.
2: Under duress was one of three categories of competition. Volunteers with costumes and props acted as delivery vans, snowplows, or tailgating football fans to simulate stressful parking conditions, while drivers tried to line up their wheels as close to the curb as possible.
7: Seven and five and a half.
8: Seven and five and a half.
1: Yeah!
8: Pretty good.
2: There was also the one-shot category. Back in and straighten out with no corrections. But most dramatic was tight squeeze, in which drivers had to maneuver into a spot only 18 inches longer than their car.
1: She's caught in smooth! She's caught in smooth!
9: Oh yeah, that's nice.
2: Parallel parking competitions have also been held in Austin, Portland, Oregon, and Pittsburgh, which recently held their sixth annual event. But none of those cities has the same narrow streets and dense urban core as Philly, where parking is a frequent topic of conversation and frustration.
10: So it's going to be more challenging because the city was not built for cars, right?
2: Kinja Patterson and Ayanda Satoli are both Philly natives who came out to hoot, holler, and enjoy a beautiful sunny fall day.
10: You know that from being in the city, either born and raised or if you're a transplant, you have to learn how to parallel park.
2: After three competitors advanced to the finals, the last round was scored on nothing more than style and parking with flair.
1: The moment of truth, the best parallel parker in Philadelphia.
2: The winner was One Shot Mar, street name Mario Zucca. He parked well, but also worked the crowd with his race car driver's outfit and a giant number one balloon trailing off of his 2012 Mazda 3 hatchback.
1: One shot, Mar!
2: Mar took home a $76 prize and the trophy, a mounted jagged piece of Philadelphia curb.
11: I have a spot already for it, ready to go. I just hope my mantle's strong enough because that thing's really heavy.
2: Next year, the organizers want to hold regional heats in the suburbs, leading up to a final competition in the city once again. For NPR News, I'm Andrew Stelzer in Philadelphia.
12: Baby, you can drive my car. Yes, I'm gonna be a star.
0: Drive it, yes, but can you park it? 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
8: I'm Windsor Johnston with these headlines. Post-tropical cyclone Isaias is bringing heavy rain to Alabama. The system is expected to move through Tennessee. Its remnants could bring flooding to the Mid-Atlantic this weekend. More than 900,000 customers across the Southwest are without power. Hurricane Simon has strengthened into a Category 4 near Mexico's southwestern coast. Authorities say evacuations are underway in areas in the path of the storm. President Trump says Russia has agreed to supply more diesel to U.S. and global markets. The U.S. is temporarily lifting sanctions on Russian fuel to try to lower prices. The president of Ukraine is condemning the agreement between Washington and Moscow. I'm Windsor Johnston, NPR News in Washington.
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0: This is Weekend Edition from NPR News. I'm Scott Simon. Strike up the band. It's time for sports. Major League Baseball playoffs. And remembering Iron Mike, the coach. Michelle Steele joins us. She writes the Steele Cut Substack on sports and economics. Hi there, Michelle.
16: Great to be on the show.
0: Great to have the Michelle with us. To baseball in the American League. Tampa's already in the League Championship Series. The Rays await the winner of the divisional series between the Cleveland Guardians and the Chicago White Sox. Tonight's the decisive Game 5. Mm. Let me put it this way. Do the Guardians really want to cross Pope Leo by defeating his favorite team?
16: Ah, how dare they? You know, the Cleveland Diocese has gotten ahead of it a little bit by saying, you know, we love that Pope Leo has a favorite team, but it's okay to root for the Guardians. Here's the thing.
0: I want a liturgical ruling on that, but go ahead.
16: Yeah, right. Yeah. We have to look up some canon law here, but I don't think we have enough time in this segment, at least. The only team that Pope Leo really cares about, Scott, is the White Sox.
0: Yeah.
16: He's an absolute diehard. He sent the owner of the White Sox a letter wishing him and his loved ones abundant blessings the day the playoffs started. A media research company, Apex Marketing, tallied up what all the papal excitement was worth in media mentions for the White Sox. It's over $22 million in just the postseason.
0: Oh, my word.
16: It feels like the White Sox are kind of turning into America's team, perhaps, especially after three 100-plus loss seasons. I will admit, the magic seems to be running out. They dropped the last two at home, but they've got Sean Burke on the mound tonight.
0: Cleveland's a great team,
16: Cleveland's a great team. They've got Burke. He's the closest thing that the Sox have to an ace on the mound tonight. Anything can happen. Let's see if this Sox team can pull another rabbit out of their hat.
0: L.A. Dodgers and Milwaukee Brewers are going to have a rematch in the National League Championship Series. Dodgers swept them last year. Brewers have the best record in baseball this year. Brewers have more hops this year.
16: I like the
0: Thank
16: beer
0: you for
16: reference.
0: Laughing at that.
16: Yes.
0: Yeah.
16: Yes. I know a lot of Cubs fans who feel like they're choosing between the lesser of two evils in this series, rooting for the Brewers' arrival or the big bad Dodgers and their world-leading payroll. But I think, Scott, that the Dodgers do have weaknesses.
0: Yeah.
16: The Brewers draw a ton of walks. They're kind of uniquely equipped to drive up pitch counts and stress even a rotation like the Dodgers have. Milwaukee actually outscored them as well during the regular season. I'm not calling a sweep in this series. I think it's actually going to be really exciting. Might come down to the wire, and I'll be watching.
0: Major League Baseball considering a shorter season, 154 games starting in 2029, all of which sounds interesting, but there might not be any baseball in 2027.
16: Yeah, it's not too often that a league puts forth a proposal, especially during the postseason, to cut their regular season from 162 to 154 games. But that's a historic number. That was the length of the regular season before 1960. You know, it'll give players more rest, and they like that. But this does nothing to solve the key labor issue on the table for this offseason, and that's a salary cap. The owners want one. Players don't. They successfully and famously fought off an attempt to have one in 1994 when they went on strike and we lost the postseason and the World Series. And baseball never really recovered until the Home Run Derby in 1998. The Baltimore Orioles are getting ready for this lockout. They laid off a dozen people, including the Oriole bird mascot. It's a rough business.
0: What do we say about Mike Ditka, Chicago's biggest soldier, shoulders?
16: Oh, my
0: rough,
16: goodness.
0: Tough Baroness.
16: Yeah, he was the biggest draw on a team chock full of personality on that 85 Bears. I love that it was George Papa Bear Halas himself who made the hire, and it was a good thing he did because he gave the Bears an identity. They were tough. They were determined. Players played up to that standard. You know, he was from Western PA steel mill country. He was made of metal, Scott. He became Iron Mike, but boy, was he all Chicago.
0: Ah. So beautifully
16: said. Wasn't he?
0: Yeah, so beautifully said. So beautifully said. Meant a lot to us. Michelle Steele, thanks so much.
16: Sure.
0: Before John Barrett wrote the historic bestseller, Midnight in the Garden of Good and Evil, he wrote a series of columns for Esquire on good manners and classy men's clothing. He has updated and revised over 50 of those pieces now in a new book that can be quoted, cited, and just enjoyed. Class Act, A Gentleman's Guide to Dressing Well. And John Barrett joins us now from our studios in New York. Thanks so much for being with us.
17: Good to be here.
0: Class Act isn't just about clothing, is it? You cite your grandfather, for example.
17: Yes, my grandfather always had new dollar bills and coins, new coins, in his pocket wherever he went because he used the new ones for tips. To show his gratitude and his esteem for the person who did whatever job it was for him. My grandfather was the class act in my life.
0: Well, tell us, what other ways?
17: He always wore a three-piece suit. Now, that's another era, but he was always extremely well-dressed. And he was so entrenched in that kind of look and the formality that when he came to the beach, he was dressed in a three-piece suit, and he was locked into that look, which is a little too much, but it shows you how dedicated he was to whatever his look was, and that's what it was, very formal.
0: Argyle Sox, no less than the Duchess of Argyle told you, not her family.
17: Esquire didn't want me to write fashionese. In other words, what is the color to wear for spring? You know, they wanted me to get to the social history, but the interesting aspects of various items of clothing, and one of them was Argyle socks. So I found that there was a Duchess of Argyle still alive. I called her up, and she made it clear by the resoluteness of her reply that she'd been asked about Argyle socks before. They have nothing to do with the family, she said, placing heavy emphasis on the first syllable of nothing. My late husband, the Duke, appeared in an advertisement for Argyle socks in the 1950s, and it made me very angry. I was very cross. It's a thing that has always annoyed me. It's the wrong tartan, the wrong colors, and the wrong spelling. After all, she said softly, one doesn't want, you know, to be known for a sock. She is known for a sock. I'm sorry to tell.
0: Yeah, we have the British Navy to thank for the blue blazer.
17: Yes, the commander of the ship, the HMS Blazer, took a look at his motley crew one day and decreed that they would from thenceforward wear blue jackets, and those jackets became the blazer we know.
0: And the whole idea was, what, you could reach any port anywhere in the world, put that on, and be a gentleman?
17: Well, it was a very neat-looking garment. It was dark blue, and it was a It dressed up the person who was wearing it. Everybody looks better in dark blue or black.
0: Chinos have become such a mainstay today. Of course, it traces back to a regimental commander of the British Army in India who didn't want to see dust on uniforms.
17: Well, he was a stickler for the white uniform, and he was upset that whenever he went out to review his troops, the Punjab dust had made them all filthy. So he realized that he's nothing he could do about the dust, but he could do something about the uniforms. So he went to the quartermaster general and suggested that he dye the uniforms the color of dust. And so he did it by mixing coffee and I forget what else, but three or four ingredients to make a dye that would turn the uniforms to dust color. And they called it khaki. It was a new color. Khaki is the Hindi word for dust-colored.
0: Can I ask you to read a bit from your piece on motorcycle jackets?
17: For all you need to know about the definitive motorcycle jacket and how to wear it, take a look at Marlon Brando in the 1953 movie The Wild One. He plays the leader of a motorcycle gang and wears a lustrous, heavy-duty black leather jacket that has all the requisite features, epaulettes, metal snaps, belted waist, zippered forearms, and an oversized zipper running at an angle up the front. Brando wears the jacket like a second skin. He never takes it off. His swagger and his smoldering resentment deliver its message of random aggression. When the ingenue asks him, "What are you rebelling against?" he said, "What you got?"
0: Now, I don't even have a driver's license. Can I wear a motorcycle jacket?
17: Well, you can, but the thing is, I like to picture Ronald Reagan. Would he ever be seen wearing a motorcycle jacket? I doubt it.
0: John Barrett, his new book, Class Act, A Gentleman's Guide to Dressing Well. Thank you so much for being with us.
17: Good to be here.
0: Breaking up is hard to do. Thousands of songs tell us that, but what about the breakup between friends? Along with the bruised feelings, there's the awkward social interactions in the aftermath, often as if nothing has happened at all. British musician Essie Sparrow has been through this and written a song about it, Weddings and Funerals.
18: I was invited to a wedding, someone who I hadn't spoken to in a long time. You know, I'd really hoped that one day maybe we would rekindle our relationship and that maybe they'd apologise for how they'd acted. But instead of an apology, I just received an invite to their wedding in the post.
19: Imagine me, 8 months' time, at a wedding that isn't mine, sitting with the 10 girls who loved me.
18: I really wanted this song to feel gossipy, and the night this happened, as I was chatting to my friends, I found myself kind of exaggerating the story and being like, can you imagine if I went there, like, sitting with the 10 girls that blocked me? And I didn't actually get blocked, but it really felt like the right thing to say at the time.

I'd been walking with my partner that night, and I just said, like, I know I'm really fun at a wedding, but I just feel like they want to wheel me out for weddings and funerals. Tom turned around and was like, I know this is not a good time and you're really upset, but that would make a really good song.

There are so many songs for ending of relationships, of pining for someone, yearning for someone. And yet we don't necessarily have that for, you know, friendship endings, being on different pages to someone that's not romantic.

I really love a cheeky lyric, but this whole song is kind of a facade. Like, I'm being funny, I'm being ironic, but ultimately I am sad that it happened. I'm sad that they didn't reach out in a way that felt genuine. So I think you kind of feel that there's something underneath the song, hopefully, at this point. So

ending changes here, I think, foreshadowing, kind of just offering the other perspective of like, you won't even like it. Like, I will cry. You'll hate that I stayed all night. You'll think I ruined it. God, I know you're stupid. God, I know I'm fine. And this part was me, like, perhaps after a few beverages, you know, making my way onto the dance floor

I really wanted to put the nail in denial and just sort of like, I know I'm not perfect. And I know that this humor that I'm using is a defense mechanism, but it's working. So we're just going to roll with it. So we're-

0: I can't lie.
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6: Here's your MPB weather forecast. Isaias made landfall yesterday as a hurricane, but thankfully this system continues to deteriorate like we saw throughout the overnight hours, and this trend will continue throughout the rest of the day ahead. It is bringing an abundant amount of rain chances through at least the central northern half of our state, and this is also meaning that we'll also deal with wind gusts throughout the day ahead as well. Y'all make sure to nail down loose items outdoors or bring them inside as we'll deal with these windy conditions throughout the rest of your day, but thankfully clearer and drier skies by the back half of our weekend. For Mississippi Live and MPB, I'm meteorologist Caleb Edelblut.

0: Good morning. Good morning. Ain't it a great morning? Is usually what Felder would say as he is coming into the studio. It's a good Friday, unless you're on the coast. I mean, we do have some severe weather coming in MPB. We're going to keep you up to date. But right now, it's all about gardening and gardening in your garden. Felder, how you doing this morning?
1: I couldn't get by. Let me in the front door. Good morning. We're going to be talking about gardening for the next couple of hours. I got a real fun couple of guests. A lot of stuff to talk about. Live gardening program on Mississippi Public Broadcasting.
0: And I'm going to let you catch your breath.
1: Thank you. We'll be back.
2: Live from NPR News in Washington, I'm Windsor Johnston. Hurricane Isai Eas is now a post-tropical cyclone, but flooding remains a threat as it moves inland. The storm made landfall near Destin, Florida last night as a Category 2 hurricane. The storm knocked out power for more than 900,000 customers across the southeast. Heavy rain and strong winds left flooded roads and downed power lines. One storm-related death has been confirmed in Alabama. Florida Governor Ron DeSantis is urging residents to take caution.
3: Although the center of the storm has moved out of Florida, the threat of flooding remains. Forecasted rain totals of 4 to 8 inches across the Florida Panhandle and Big Bend this weekend. Water levels along Florida's Gulf Coast are expected to continue receding throughout the day.
2: The system is now bringing heavy rain to Alabama and is expected to move through Tennessee. Its remnants will spread rain into the Mid-Atlantic this weekend, with more flooding possible. The Food and Drug Administration says it won't finish internal research on the abortion pill mifepristone until March. NPR Selena Simmons-Duffin reports as the agency works on that review, several Republican-run states have filed lawsuits against the medication.
4: Over 100 studies have shown that mifepristone is safe and effective in ending a pregnancy in its first 10 weeks. It's been approved by the FDA for more than 25 years, and the agency says it's been used by more than 7.5 million patients. Currently, the FDA allows it to be prescribed remotely and sent through the mail. Anti-abortion rights groups and some state and federal Republican officials have been pushing hard for the FDA to restrict access nationally, including through court cases. FDA announced last year it would review its safety data. The agency told a judge in one of the mifepristone cases this week that March is the earliest the report would be ready. Selena Simmons-Duffin, NPR News.
2: It's been 1 year since a declared ceasefire between Israel and Hamas in Gaza went into effect. But despite the agreement, Israel is still launching strikes in the region. Kat Lonsdorf reports.
5: Throughout the declared ceasefire, Israel has continued targeting Hamas in Gaza. Those attacks have killed more than 1,400 Palestinians in the past year, many of whom were civilians, according to health officials there. Although the bombings have not stopped, they have significantly slowed. But there is still no international peacekeeping force, as promised in the U.S.-backed plan for the enclave, and no reconstruction, with many still living in tents and without adequate food and water. And Israel's military has expanded its control of Gaza to now roughly 70%. Last week, Israeli Defense Minister Israel Katz said that Israel still intends to, quote, eliminate 2,000 members of Hamas in Gaza, despite the ceasefire agreement. Kat Lonsdorf, NPR News, Tel Aviv.
2: This is NPR News. Two powerful earthquakes struck Panama Friday, damaging buildings and prompting evacuations. The U.S. Geological Survey says dozens of aftershocks have followed. Injuries have been reported, but authorities had not confirmed any deaths as of last night. The Panama Canal remains open with operations unaffected. A tsunami warning that was issued after the quake struck has been lifted. A growing number of voters are using AI chatbots to research their ballot and help decide between candidates for the upcoming midterm elections. NPR's Maham Javed reports the trend is cutting across party lines.
6: One in five U.S. voters say they consult AI chatbots for election news and voting. And the American Association of Political Consultants Foundation says Democratic and Republican voters are using AI chatbots at similar rates. There are concerns that the bots can be subtly persuasive and perhaps agreeable to a fault. Adam Johnson is a voter in West Virginia who has used ChatGPT to research his ballot.
7: ChatGPT is just kind of a people pleaser. It just aims to please. So whatever you lean towards, it will speak positively about it.
6: Experts say these attributes can leave readers feeling more confident about their knowledge without necessarily gaining more knowledge. Maham Javed, NPR News.
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1: Okie dokie, folks. Welcome back. Horticulture's Failed to Rushing, and I have gotten my breath. Good morning, Java. How are you? Nice and proper.
0: Yeah, no, good morning, Felder. And yeah, we're having some building issues.
1: Oh,
0: and
1: so it wasn't me.
0: No, it wasn't just you, but
1: thank you.
0: I mean, it's not like you haven't come in.
1: Yeah, breathless. That's right. Well, we got a real special guest in a few minutes, but I want to just sort of get stuff kicked off by saying good morning to everybody who's tuned in. If you're listening, that's great. We appreciate it. And it's a call-in program live, so if you want to give us a call to talk about whatever's on your gardening mind, yards, flowers, trees, shrubs, vegetables, herbs, whatever, that potted plants, we're going to be talking about it. And it's, again, toll-free, 1-877-MPB-RING. This is a live call-in show, and as we call it here on Mississippi Public Broadcasting, we call it Think Radio, because a lot of times I got to scratch my head and help y'all all. Before we get started with anything else, let me say our thoughts are with all the folks down in Ocean Springs and Fairhope and all on the Gulf Coast, all of our friends who are in the way of this this hurricane, Isaia. Is that how you say it, Java? Isaia?
0: Isaia.
1: Yeah. Okay. Well, it's not going to be as bad as some, but any hurricane is rough.
0: Yeah, and we also think about our our Mobile listeners, and just all along that Gulf Coast right there. It's going to be something. So
1: yes. Yeah. Well, plenty of stuff for y'all to worry about. But I know you tuned in to

0: get on it right now, it is available 24/7 on podcast. But right across the street from me, Java, there's some folks who had some crepe myrtles, and they had some extra branches, big branches. They cut them. Instead of throwing them down, they laid them in a row, connecting the trunks of all their trees with a low, it's called a dead hedge. They just simply line them up, connected the trees, and it's a nice looking little view. And it's just a good way to deal with stuff. It sort of acts like a little fence. But if you can look at that, by the way, in the back, it's a bottle tree too. So anyway, I just want to show that as a good way to deal with yard debris. Instead of hauling it to the curb or putting it in a burn pile, use it to create lines of the landscape. And that way you can have a nice little sort of a fence-like effect. It's called a dead hedge. It's been done for a long, long time. Picture number four, if we could put that up, please. I'm seeing a lot of spring blooming things blooming right now. These are azaleas that are not in full bloom. They got a lot of flowers on them. I'm seeing it with Japanese magnolias. I'm seeing it with all sorts of plants. This is caused by stress, whether it's heat stress. Sometimes after a hurricane, when the wind beats plants up and shows around a whole bunch, it stimulates plants into producing a flowering hormone. So if you've got flowers that are normally blooming in the spring and they're flowering right now, that's okay, and they will probably bloom just fine in the spring anyway. So I'm just saying, it's a lot of people concerned about, they say weather's confused. No, the weather's not confused, but plants get beaten up by weather. And then three more, if we could show these. Picture number five, when I was looking at those azaleas in bloom, I noticed that their leaves look really, really terrible. They got a sort of silvery spotted on the top. And this is something concerning a lot of people with azaleas. It looks bad. It will not hurt your plants severely. And it's caused by an insect that gets on the bottom of leaves and sucks sap, and the top have these little light colored spots, and it's just sort of a stippling effect. This is called by an insect called lace bug. And the last picture, next to the last picture we'll show, is picture number six. If you turn those leaves over, you'll see these little dark black spots. That's their excrement spots. So if you've got azaleas that look all silvery and spotted and all on the top, turn it over. If you see these little black spots, that's lace bug damage. Too late to do anything about it. Don't worry about it. It's not going to hurt your plants. Everybody does this, especially those in the sun. If you don't like the way it looks, make a plan next year in June or July to spray the underside of leaves for any kind of sucking type insect. That they're on the underside, that's where you got to get the spray. And two or three sprays, a couple of weeks or so apart in the middle of the summer will prevent this next year. But again, if you've got it, don't worry, it's not killing your plants. And then the last thing I want to show, this is a real fun one. Picture number seven. We're seeing a lot of webworms around town. They look like silken tents all over your trees, and it's full of little caterpillars that are just eating the leaves like crazy and on all sorts of trees, some big shrubs. These are webworms. They're the larvae of moths. One moth can lay maybe 200 eggs in one spot. So when you see those, every one of those represents where one moth laid a bunch of eggs. The caterpillars will eat some leaves. They will drop to the ground. Birds and spiders and wasps will turn them into protein. They're not seriously hurting your tree. If you don't like the way they look, grab a stick, wrap them up, pull them on the ground. Just throw them out in the yard so the birds and spiders and wasps can get them. But people say, well, you need to burn them, set fire to them, or prune them all. That does more damage than the webworms do. So you can look at these as ornaments if it helps you get through. But main thing is, if you can reach them and pull them down, you don't need to burn them. Just throw them out where they can't get back on your plant. Put them out there for a little protein for all these birds that are passing through. So, Java, that's one of my catch-up just walking around town.
1: Just some of the things that caught your eye.
0: That's the things caught my eye. Without further ado, I want to introduce my guest this morning.
1: Let's do it.
0: We didn't have a chance because I'm running late to introduce you to Misty Schaefer. Good morning, Misty. How are you?
2: Hey, Felder. How are you?
0: Thank you for coming in today. How are you doing this morning?
2: Oh, I'm good. Thank you for having me. I'm so excited to be here.
0: Was my frantic too much for you?
2: Nope, I kept right up.
0: You got a is your daughter a teenager?
2: She is. She's 14.
0: So you know.
2: I do know.
0: You know. As a matter of fact, when we get done with this, we do a cheesy tune every month, every hour. And the one I'm going to be playing today is in honor of you taking her to a concert the other night.
2: Oh, my goodness.
0: She did not get it.
2: Nope, she did not.
0: Well, this is Puddle's Pity Party. It's a friend of mine, but not a friend of mine, one of my favorite performers. But this was

0: Weird Al Yankovic. I guess you got to be a grown-up to appreciate that. But anyway, I got him doing a thing called Hooked on Spuds. But anyway, Misty, you, I met you, it's been years ago.
1: It's been a really long time.
0: Yeah, and you were at Heinz Community, you're a horticulturist.
1: Uh-huh.
0: And for a while you were at the Udora-Welty garden in Jackson, and which is kind of interesting thing because you got both gardening, you got history, but you also got bureaucracy.
1: Yes, you do.
0: And sometimes gardeners got to do what gardeners got to do, and the people in the office may not appreciate it.
1: That is true.
0: But that's okay. It's a learning curve. Well, one of the things you're doing now is you are basically you're managing the herb garden at the Agriculture Museum. I mean, you got a landscaping company. You do flower design and all that.
1: Well, I have a consulting company.
0: You don't do the digging.
1: I don't do the digging. I do the pointing and I do the idea making. But
0: that's what I
1: do. But I leave the digging to somebody else these days.
0: You know, it's not easy to find anybody who knows how to dig.
1: That is true. You know? It is a skill and a talent.
0: So when you go to somebody's garden, you say, yeah, I think these shrubs will work well. Here's some good flowers. Because you're a gardener yourself.
1: Yes. I think about maintenance. My education is in maintenance, so I'm thinking about lowering maintenance and bed lines and how many passes of the zero turn and the things that people do to take care of the parts of the garden are the garden.
0: Little things like a lot of people they draw flower beds. I draw the lawn and the flower beds, whatever's left over. And if you've got an area where you got to push your mower in and back up, mm-hmm. lose that corner.
1: That's
0: so
1: right.
0: If you can mow with with one hand and never have to stop and back up, that cuts corners. It really saves a lot of time.
1: Well, in Mississippi, people think that the turf is supposed to be like a wall-to-wall carpet from the street to their house.
0: That's why everybody does it.
1: But it's supposed to be more like a rug.
0: Yeah.
1: And it's just supposed to be an element that draws everything together, and sometimes it's out of control in the different edges.
0: And, you see that all in cottage gardens where it looks like a little throw rug of grass mm-hmm. out there. But you can do that in a big landscape.
1: You sure can.
0: Instead of wall-to-wall grass, you can have groups of trees and shrubs off to one side and have big beds and stuff. But anyway, because of your training in horticulture and your experience as a gardener, like me, you want people to do stuff that's going to make sense 5 years from now.
1: That's right. Plant trees yesterday.
0: Right plant, right place, and all that, too.
1: Yes.
0: Well, I got a couple of pictures here from the Ag Museum. Well, one in particular. If we can get put picture number 8. And folks, if you're not familiar with this, the Agriculture Museum is in Jackson. It's on Lakeland Drive, Highway 25, right before we get the interstate. And in it, they've got a doctor's thing, and they've got a little herb garden in the back. And Misty, we're not doing just herbs there.
1: No, there's so many cool things in that garden.
0: We want it to look good. A lot of people think a garden has got to be a certain way. This has got to look good 12 months out of the year because tourists and visitors are there 12 months out of the year. This is not a great picture. I took it the other day and the sun was out. But we have raised beds. We've got long borders. We've got things with heirloom plants, native plants, edible plants, flowering plants, a whole garden of culinary stuff, the little kitchen garden. It's only 4x8.
1: There's a lot of stuff in there.
0: A lot of stuff in it. Because instead of treating it like row crop, you do it like flower bed, I guess.
1: Yeah, how it looks and taking the elements that are evergreen visually in your mind and building around the evergreen so that you can have little accents that come and go is really important, and that's important in raised beds and vegetable gardening, thinking about how it's going to look when you're walking out to it in the morning to check on it. It's more than just throwing everything that you want to grow in one place.
0: Yeah, we see a lot of people, they'll don't go the trouble of making a raised bed. They'll put stuff in rows in a raised bed. No, if you think about, how's it going to look in the middle of the winter? Plant something that's going to look good in the middle of the winter. And for example, just last week we were out there, we planted kale, mm-hmm. which is just as pretty as it can be, and it's superfood, but it can get down to the teens, to single digits, and kale still looks good. And then we put lettuce in little groups here, there, and you just took things. You just mix it. It's called a hodgepodge.
1: It is, and those are background plants to the things that are blooming in the summer. But mm-hmm. they become the all stars when the frost kills all the annuals. And
0: That's right. It's
1: a song and dance they do.
0: You're trying to have something that looks good all the time, and hopefully you can eat out of it too. But because I'm big about edimentals, plants mm-hmm. that are pretty to look at. When you're tired of looking at them, you can eat them. Well, I have one more picture of it. This is picture number 9. I caught you up on a ladder training a vine.
1: That was your vine.
0: No. One of the master gardeners had planted. It's not a great picture because I sneaked from across the way. But it was a master gardener that planted a vine in the shade. It was all floppy. And you just got up there and tied it up because an arbor should have something growing on it.
1: It does. And that's one of my favorite vines in the garden.
0: Jack bean.
1: And it looks a lot better going all the way across now.
0: Yeah. But so anyway, the whole idea of having a garden as opposed to a landscape, you know, you and I, you know, we have some training in landscaping, but that's the whole thing with the seeding and the paths and where you can put your compost bin and all that. But gardening is just stick yourself in the dirt.
1: Yes.
0: But what's the next step? Just stick yourself in the dirt. Where do you get started? If somebody doesn't know how to get started. You walk inside, they get, I'd like a flower bed here. Boom.
1: Well, determining where you're going to put it, whether or not it's going to be sun, whether or not mm-hmm. it's going to be shade, looking at your soil and seeing whether or not you've got clay, whether or not you need to amend. And if you figure out what you have mm-hmm. and then reduce the plants, because there's a million plants in the world, but you reduce it to this plant likes shade, this plant likes clay, and these plants will grow really well in what I have, your success rate quadruples.
0: So if you but when you get started, like making a footprint, what would be the first type of plant you'd put in a flower bed? Let's say a 4x8 raised bed or just a flower bed.
1: That would be evergreens. That would be something that would look good
0: all year round.
1: Yeah, because everything else goes and comes, and you have to have really good bones.
0: I tell you something. Monelle Hayward, who started Monelle Gardens, is her garden. She said the first thing you do is you put, just like the shrub, a hard feature, mm-hmm. an urn, a rock, a bottle tree, a bird bath, something physical out there, and then you put your evergreen beside it. So you would put an evergreen and then some kind of accent, I guess. That way everything else can be gone. Mm-hmm. You still got something to look at.
1: Yes.
0: You know, that's one of the reasons why at the Ag Museum we use a little woven wattle fences and homemade bird baths and things like that because it carries a scene through there. But I'm a big favorite of Nandina as an all, you know, the dwarf kind. But as a gardener, you got to stay on top of it.
1: You do. And you have to be very selective with which kind of Nandina you choose, because if you get that original Nandina, it will spread, and 10 years later, you will be crying about it. But those nice new little cultivars stay really pretty and polite.
0: And they turn bright red in the winter.
1: Yes, they do.
0: But anyway, so you start with some kind of a focal point, an evergreen-type shrub. Then what would you do with the flower bed?
1: Well, one of the things that I like to do is go inside and see what I can see from the outside and see what
0: kitchen window.
1: What are you going to see when you're washing dishes? What are you going to see when you're eating breakfast at your kitchen table?
0: You know, a lot of people, they forget that gardens don't always look good right, you know, standing right by. Mm-hmm. It needs to look good from the house and make you want to go out there.
1: Yes, and a garden beckons you, and when you're beckoned, that means that you're moving. A garden looks great on the pages of Better Homes and Gardens in a still shot, but a lot of times you're walking through the garden. Your view is changing as your steps move. So other things reveal themselves to you.
0: So moving things is 3D is what it is. Mm-hmm. Well, this is real important. Ag Museum, when people first walk up to it, they, you know, they see these arbors, they see the arches, you know, we've got roses and altheas and, you know, that kind of stuff. But when they walk in, it's a group of raised beds, and right in the middle of it, we've got a little water feature. It's just an old, it's not a sugar kettle.
1: I think it's a cauldron.
0: A big cauldron, like they used to call pigs in.
1: Yeah.
0: And instead of keeping it as a water garden, you put plants that will stay wet.
1: Yes.
0: Without having to worry about filling the water, mosquitoes and all.
1: That's right.
0: So.
1: And it's looked good every day.
0: It's an accent, too.
1: Yeah.
0: The whole garden is accented by it.
1: Yeah.
0: Well, this is the whole idea of whatever kind of garden, whether Louis XIV and your 8-foot naked goddess statues or the Ag Museum, you got a cauldron, a cauldron with stuff in it, having an accent out there and then looking for seasonal plants. And like you say, there's so many. When people want to go to a garden center and pick plants out, there's so many alluring things out there that you and I know are great. but they really don't like it here. So how do you get people started with really good plants?
1: My best advice is some of the best plants you can grow in your yard look like leaves in pots at the garden center.
0: Look like what in pots?
1: Leaves.
0: Oh, yeah.
1: They're not in bloom. They don't look like they're going to overflow in a hanging basket on your front porch. Those are real impulse items. The really great stuff that comes back every year and blooms for you, the tried and true perennials, a lot of times when you're shopping because you have spring fever, they're not showing their colors yet. They literally look like leaves in a pot. And it's hard for garden centers to sell those because they are hard to pick up and buy.
0: Yeah.
1: But more and more garden centers.
0: A pot full of leaf doesn't sell.
1: Yeah. But more and more garden centers are carrying really great perennials that do not look good.
0: Including a lot of native plants we don't think of. I noticed you brought in, where's that sunflower you brought in? If we could get you to a huge bouquet of flowers.
1: I did.
0: I mean, you got so many flowers in there. If we could zoom in on this big bouquet of flowers that you brought, folks, if you're not,
1: do I need to turn it around?
0: No. They can catch it. John C. or Abram. This big. There we go. That's that tall, narrow leaf sunflower that's blooming in all the ditches around town. And you'll scroll down just a little bit. You've got a huge elephant ear leaf. It's got green and sort of a creamy yellow. Looks like some dried seed heads or something. What is that? Is that a sedum?
1: Oh, yeah. That's Autumn Joy sedum in the back.
0: And what is this grassy-looking plant you've got?
1: That is papyrus. That is what's in the cauldron at the Ag Museum. It's one of my favorite plants. It's so easy to propagate and to spread, and it really likes to sit in wet water. And it's a great cut flower, and I cut it, and I put it in with zinnias, and I put it in with a lot of cut stuff all year long. I use that plant.
0: Well, you know, and it's easy to grow.
1: It's so easy to grow.
0: You take one of the leaves, turn it upside down, and water in a root. But the thing is, you've got texture, you've got shapes, you've got bowl shapes, you've got ferny, you've got frilly stuff, you've got textures, roundy, spiky, frilly. And then, you know, even without flowers, that looks good.
1: Yes.
0: And the flowers are sort of like, well, they're not lagniappe because that's where we get our pleasure.
1: And those are not fancy flowers that are in there.
0: You see these old ladies' yards in small towns all over the, senior citizens' gardens. People who have given up on all the fussy stuff, they end up with things like this.
1: They do. And there is one of my favorite herbs in there, too. We have it in the...
0: Which one is that?
1: The hyssop in the front.
0: Oh, talk about a great plant for butterflies.
1: Oh, my gosh, is that my favorite plant.
0: Does it come back for you every year?
1: It does, and I thought for years that it was reseeding, but it's perennial.
0: So,
1: and I have it in my herb garden, but I also have it in my vegetable garden because I want it to pollinate my tomatoes.
0: You know, this is the different angle that they've got. And, you know, just flowers. The fact that you got spiky stuff, roundy stuff, frilly stuff, flowers that come and go, but you always got foliage. You could do this in a vase. You could do it in a small flower bed. You could do it in a huge flower border. You could do it with trees and shrubs.
1: Yes, and some of those things that are showing out right now kind of look weedy, and you kind of have to say, I know you're coming. I know you're going to bloom for me this fall, and I'm going to leave you in place, even though you don't look picture perfect, because it's a symphony.
0: Let me show. I'm say this for later, but I would like to show an interesting plant, picture number 14. That's at the Ag Museum. One of the master gardeners grew this from seed. Picture number 14. This is a cotton plant, but it's got pink and green and pale variegation. But it's just a cotton plant.
1: It is, and I have been out there this summer a lot.
0: You've been dragging a hose.
1: I have. But I've watched people walk through, and I watch them walk through the museum, through the walkways, and they're going, and they get in the garden, and they are walking. And they get to this plant, and they stop, and they look, and they bend down. It really does stop them, and nobody knows it's cotton.
0: It grows out in a field.
1: Yes.
0: And it's got pretty flowers, and it's got nice little white bulbs on it right now. We're going to have to go into a break and start taking some phone calls. But, Misty, when it comes to getting all this stuff done, besides dragging a hose, what keeps you going?
1: I'm constantly waiting for the next bloom, waiting for the next leaf to unfurl.
0: Just yep. like a garden.
1: Just like a gardener.
0: We're going to take a real quick break. I'm horticulturist Felda Rushing. My guest is Misty Schaefer. She's a horticulturist. She's creates a garden, the herb garden at the Agriculture Museum. She does garden consulting. And because you took your teenage daughter, who did not get Weird Al Yankovic, I thought we'd play a little tune by Weird Al Yankovic. And we're going to come back with more of the Gestalt Gardener here on Mississippi Public Broadcasting right after this. And feel free to give us a call. Misty answers questions too. We'll be right back with more after this.

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4: Okie dokie, folks, welcome back to Horticulture's Fail to Rush. I've been talking with my friend Misty Schaefer. She's the curator. She's I don't even know what the whole title is at the Herb Garden of the Agriculture Museum, but you also do landscape consulting. I know you got a Facebook page or something.
5: I do. 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
4: M-I-S-T-I
5: Garden Consulting.
4: Consulting, okay. And if people want to know more, they also find you on Mississippi Gardening Facebook.
5: Yes, I am there.
4: We have so many followers. We have 67,000 members, Mississippi Gardening Facebook. Well, we got some other stuff to talk about, including a couple of cool tools, but we've got a really good caller on the line named Jim from Jackson. Good morning, Jim. How are you?
6: I'm doing great, Felder, and I love listening to Misty and as your guest. I think she's a great addition to today's program.
4: Thank you. What's up?
6: I called about moles. But I also have a question for Misty. But let me start with the moles. I've got moles back in my yard. I had them about 10 years ago. And I did something that I don't recall what it was, other than it was I either sprayed something or used a drop spreader to spread something. And they all ran away, I guess, to my neighbor's yard. But anyway, they were gone from my yard. I don't remember what I did.
4: I wish you could remember what it is, because I don't know what you probably didn't hear that from me. I wish it was something that worked for everybody. So anyway, it's no telling. It might have been somebody suggested you put some insecticide down to kill the grub worms that they feed on, but they also feed on earthworms. So there's a lot of things out there for mold, poison peanuts, things you can put in their traps, all that stuff. In general, keep in mind, I work with horticulturists who take care of botanic gardens. If there was a good control for molds besides a trap, we would know about it. So, you try all sorts of different things, but if you get a plunger-type trap, they got them at hardware stores and, any kind of big box store, and play around with it, follow the direction on how to set it, that is by far the most effective control for them. And everything else is going to be intermittent. Misty, what do you do for moles?
5: Get a cat.
4: Okay. That works.
6: Okay, I'm not getting a cat. No, I'm not a cat person.
4: No, but there's a lot of recipes and products and stuff like that for mold control. And people will swear by them, but for every person who swears by it, I can find five who tried it and didn't work. So mold trap is my advice.
6: I used to have a miniature dachshund that would take care of them.
4: Oh, yeah. Did more damage than the mole did. So what you got
6: Oh, yeah, but the dog was having a blast.
4: Yeah, what you got for Misty?
6: Okay, if I were to start over on my yard, I've got all those square corners and all that sort of business that y'all have said makes it harder to take care of my yard. if I were to just plot out my yard and draw a smooth cornered outline of a small area of grass in the middle, and the remaining part would be for planting, would you recommend that I go to the county agent's office and get soil test kits and test the soil where I'm planning to plant before I start doing anything else?
5: Well, it would depend on what you were planting. Some things you can just tell about the soil. You can tell whether or not it's clay. You can tell whether or not it drains well. And also it depends on what you're putting in. If you're putting in something that's very delicate, that really depends on what the pH is and all that, then absolutely you should do a soil test.
4: Yeah, let me throw this in. Yeah. I used to test soils for Mississippi State for years, and I don't test my soil. I don't test my mama didn't test hers. My grandmama didn't. But like Missy said, if it's a finicky kind of plant, like azaleas or blueberries, like an acidic soil, so things like that matter. But in general, if you'll dig the dirt you've got really good, then spread some organic matter like bark or compost, and then stir that in. A combination of mostly dirt and adding some organic matter, almost anything will grow in that. Yeah, almost anything.
5: Yeah, the amendments are more based on what your soil is like. If it's not draining well, if you've got a whole lot of clay, I really like a product called soil conditioner that's really just ground bark mulch.
4: Yeah,
5: that adds a lot of drainage to what you have.
4: And that's what we have at the Ag Museum. Those little raised beds, they're only about 4, 5, 6 inches tall, but they're down 6 or 8 inches. So it's mostly sunk, mostly raised. And all we did was pure clay. We added organic matter, stirred in like crackers and chili. But let me throw this out. Instead of drawing the beds, draw the lawn. Make the lawn the shape. Make the edges curve. You know, if you like straight lines, you can still have a little curve at the corners. But make the lawn the shape and the flowers beds and shrub beds the default.
5: Yeah, the rug goes first, but the best way to get really fantastic bed lines that you enjoy when you're mowing is to get your mower out there, whether you're using a zero turn or you're using a push mower. Get out there and push those edges and see what that feels like. You want a nice, soft, gentle edge, and then get your garden hose and use that to make your line, and then try to mow it again, and then step back and see where that line is, and you can get the spray paint for your grass and draw that in before you start digging.
4: So in other words, get on the lawnmower and mow without ever stopping, mm-hmm. and what you couldn't cut without stopping, let that be part of the flower bed.
5: Mowing a rug is fun.
6: You know, that sounds great. What wonderful advice. Thank you, Misty.
5: Thank you so much, Jim.
4: We appreciate you, Colin. Thank you. We appreciate it. And, Java, you said we've got some YouTube folks?
2: Yeah, you know, we're always opening our YouTube chat for questions. And I know you guys have been talking about the cauldron a bunch. And Susan, she wants to know, what is the plant growing in the cauldron? Can y'all say that again?
5: It's papyrus. There's three different types of papyrus in there. There is empress, king tut, and baby tut. It might be four.
4: Well, the main one, the biggest one, a lot of people just call it umbrella sedge. It is a sedge. The stem has got three, but it looks like an umbrella without the fabric.
5: It does. And if you call the garden center, that one is king tut.
4: King Tut, okay. But a lot of people have been growing. It's an old heirloom pass-along plant, real easy to grow from seeds. But I call it umbrella sedge, but it is a type of papyrus.
5: Yeah,
4: it's been around for a long time.
5: When you go into the herb garden and you're facing that cauldron to the back of the doctor's office, that is the tall one. Baby Tut is at the bottom, and it stays a lot shorter. I really like those two
4: together. It has
5: together.
4: Really, really thin little petals on it.
5: No, that is an entirely different one.
4: Okay. Well, and by the way, you say herb. I say herb. Does it matter?
5: I don't think so.
4: It doesn't.
5: I don't think at all.
4: Not at all.
5: And if somebody is saying it wrong and you say it wrong,
4: that's wrong.
2: Now, another question we got out of the YouTube is from Patsy, and she's in central Mississippi, and she asks, is it a good time to root dwarf azaleas and hellebores? Need to know how and when. Thank you so much.
4: Ooh, I mean, it's not too late to root stuff, but it's way past when you ought to.
5: Yeah, optimal time was just a little while ago. If I broke off a nice piece, and I would stick it in the dirt now.
4: Yeah.
5: Because I'm a gardener and we're optimists.
4: It takes time. When you make a cutting, it's got to send food down towards the roots. It takes a while, and we don't have a while left because, you know, this is middle of October.
5: Mm-hmm.
4: So to me, the best time to root evergreen stuff like azaleas and hollies and all like that, it could be in the late spring, midsummer, to late summer while the plants are growing instead of trying to go dormant and when they've got time to grow roots before it gets cold. But as far as hellebores, you don't root hellebores. You divide them like you do monkey grass. You dig it up just like a clump of monkey grass and divide them individual plants and move those around. But the leaves of hellebore, I don't think root.
5: And I think people are hesitant about the time of year to split stuff or divide.
4: You got a good rule of thumb?
5: Well, the thing is if you do it wrong, it's probably still going to live. It just might take it longer to bloom.
4: You know, you are tainted with horticulture, but you think like a gardener. Horticulture. Java's nodding on that one. It ain't just me, Java.
5: I am a mutt when it comes to those ideas. There is a particular horticulture, probably day of the year, that is optimal. But
4: Mamie does it anytime she gets around to it.
5: If somebody showed up on my doorstep with some, I would split them and put them in pots. Hope for the best.
4: And speaking of splitting plants, we've got a couple of plant swaps coming up. We have one in Flora at the library. It's the oldest plant swap in the known universe.
5: It's my favorite plant swap.
4: And I don't remember. It's a Thursday. It's either the 22nd or the 29th of this month. I'll find out later. But also, there's a real big one in Mobile on October 31st. That's a really good one, too. But if you like plant swaps, go ahead and start dividing or rooting some stuff, getting some plants coming. It's a great way for unusual plants and unusual people to come together in one spot.
5: It really is. I've gotten some treasures from that plant
4: swap.
5: Oh,
4: I have, too. It's also a good way to get rid of some plants you got too much of.
5: It is.
4: So anyway, let me throw this out. We were talking in the first segment about this narrow-leaf sunflower. I've got a picture of a friend of mine who lives around the corner. Let's see if we can find it. This is picture number 3. No, excuse me, picture number 2. She lives in my neighborhood. Her name is Susie Cranston, and she's called the Birdhouse Lady. She got maybe 300 birdhouses. She's not nuts. They call her the crazy birdhouse lady.
5: She's so sweet.
4: She's sweet. And she makes a pottery that she provides for groups for fundraisers, mm-hmm. for charities and stuff. Matter of fact, she was doing that when I stopped by. But her yard along the street has got a picket fence. And you get inside there, she's got a lawn. She's got all sorts of, but by the street, she's got all these birdhouses and a lot of different plants. And one of the showiest ones right now is that tall, narrow-leaf sunflower.
5: Mm-hmm.
4: It is just an incredible plant. It gets, you know, she's not that tall, but I'm going to say the things are probably 8 or 9 feet tall.
5: They get to be huge.
4: What I've done with and this is a plant you will see in ditch banks right now. It's a tall, lots of little bee flowers that are maybe, a couple of inches across. Lots of flowers on a tall, willowy plant. It is a terrific plant to put in your garden. Here's how I do it. I cut it back. I see one I like. They're not endangered.
5: No, they're not.
4: Cut it back, dig up the roots, and move it to the yard. And next year when it starts growing, I snip the tips out of it in the middle of summer. So instead of getting 8 feet tall, it stays 5 or 6 feet tall. More branches, more flowers, less floppy.
5: You have to be careful with this plant, though, because talking about how tall it is, and it does look weedy before it blooms.
4: It does.
5: So
4: yeah.
5: I really like it up against the woods when you have a situation where you have a flower garden.
4: The background plant.
5: But it also needs something else to blend in with.
4: Susie uses birdhouses on sticks. That helps. Well, Java, any other things on that?
7: Well, yeah, we have a question about daffodils that we can get to after the break. Also, somebody wants to talk about their boxwoods.
4: Okay. While we're doing that, let me show this. I didn't know that Misty has these too, but Java, I got me something new. Look at this.
7: Those your garden sleeves.
4: My garden sleeves. They go almost to my shoulder. My thumbs stick through. My fingers stick out. But you can't cut this with pruning shears, and thorns won't tear you up. I broke down and got me some garden sleeves. I look like I'm being all punk. I should have gotten some black ones with skulls on them.
7: Now, there you go.
4: This is the garden sleeve. I learned about this from Dr. Gary Bachman, who was the Southern Gardener with Mississippi State for a long time. Anyway, I'm going to be talking about these from here on to keep my arms from looking all boogered up. Me and Misty Schaefer, we'll be right back with more of the Gestalt Gardener here on Mississippi Public Broadcasting.
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0: All right, folks, welcome back. Horticulture's Fela Rushing and horticulturist Misty Schaefer. By the way, it is horticulture. I say horticulturist, but some people say horticulturalist. Horticultural is an adverb. We're, you know, it's not an agriculturalist, it's agriculturist. But enough of that. Java, I guess we ought to take some of these phone calls, shouldn't we?
1: Yeah, we're getting the phone calls lined up right now.
0: Okay, so but, daffodils. No.
1: Yeah, we had a question from the YouTube chat, and it says, do I have, this is from Chris, and do I have to pre-chill my daffodil bulbs? The
0: no.
1: variety?
0: No.
1: Trumpet Dutch Master.
0: No. First of all, Dutch Master is mostly a one-shot thing. A lot of these bulbs you buy in garden centers will bloom really well once, and maybe a few will bloom the next year, but they peter out. There's only a few daffodils that will spread and multiply, like you see around our home sites. Dutch Masters is a really big, showy, large-cup trumpet daffodil. The only bulbs that need pre-chilling are tulips. Daffodils will actually bloom on short stems if you pre-chill them. You know, I've been working with the Daffodil Society, been growing these things for half a century. But no, do not. The only things that need pre-chilling is tulips. Anything to add to that, Misty?
2: No. The more antique variety, the more return you can get on those daffodils.
0: I have a list in Java. We hadn't set this up yet, but I have a list of the daffodils that you see blooming and spreading and multiplying year after year after year. We'll have that set up on the Mississippi thing. So anyway, does it look like one of these phone calls is ready?
1: Yeah, let's go to Jackson. Talk with John.
0: Good morning, John. What's going on?
3: Hey, good morning, guys. I've got a couple questions for y'all.
0: Okay.
3: Number one, I live in Jackson. I live in Lobo, and I've got a sidewalk that ambles through some tall pines to my front porch, and I would like to plant some understory trees there, three of them, and, you know, everything that I want or think about, dogwoods or cherry trees, you know, I hear you say they're maybe not the best. Do you have any other suggestions?
0: Okay, Misty, I got some favorites, but dogwoods are popular, but they are miserable. They're dying all over the place right now because of our changing weather. So what for a good shade tree, small tree under other trees, what would you start? What's your top three?
2: My favorite is that flamethrower red bud.
0: Oh, boy.
2: Oh, my goodness.
0: Any kind of red bud, but flamethrower has got all sorts of variegated leaves.
2: That is a showstopper. It has oranges, and it has yellows, and it has reds. And it really depends on how much sunlight it gets, but it is so happy as an understory tree. I see people trying to force it into full sun all the time.
0: It'll grow in the sun, but it doesn't want to be there.
2: Yeah, it is not the statement plant that it is as an understory tree.
0: So you start with red bud.
2: Mm-hmm.
0: I also like the red buckeye, the red flowering buckeye.
2: I love a buckeye.
0: There are some in your neighborhood. I could tell you where they are, John, but not on the air. But buckeye is a great it is a woodland plant, and it's fantastic for hummingbirds when it blooms in the early in the late winter.
2: And my other one is forest pansy redbud, which I think is different.
0: Yeah.
2: I mean, it has a very, very purple leaf.
0: Yeah.
2: They're four season trees. They're gonna have all those great purple blooms in the early spring, and then they'll have fall color.
0: Yeah.
2: And in the in between, they are gorgeous.
0: Yeah,
2: they're not just a green leaf.
0: She's saying red bud. I say red bud. Maybe if you can get a red buckeye. If you don't, you know, if you'll get in touch with me later, I'll tell you where one in your neighborhood has seeds on it. You plant those seeds now, and they'll be 8 inches tall before winter. And
3: okay.
0: also right. walk around your neighborhood. Your neighbor's got a lot of great gardens, and see what they've got blooming that's growing in the shade that's the size you want. Because you could also put Sasanco camellia out there, an oak leaf hydrangea. So there's a bunch of good stuff. You got a good neighborhood for walking around and looking.
2: Jacob's Ladder is a really good filler.
3: Thank you.
2: Too.
3: Those three sound great. And three is about all I can remember because I'm driving. My next question is, yesterday I was helping out a little old lady customer of mine, and someone had left some bird seed and then a bell of something in her yard. And so I just took it. It was a bell of Timothy grass.
0: Yeah, it's grown as a hay. More grown as a forage plant.
3: But it is. So I just put it in the back of my SUV. On like one of those plastic
0: Uh-oh.
2: Did we lose him?
0: Must have lost him. Anyway, Timothy grass is used as hay as a forage plant, and it's a little clump-forming thing. It's a good plant. It doesn't spread. It makes little clumps, but I don't know that it's really good for the landscape. It's good mulch. So anyway, one other call. We got Richard from Macomb. Richard, what's going on?
4: Yes, sir. I've got two big, large chestnut trees on my property that make a lot of them every year. I'd like to know how to plant some of the nuts to make them grow, have more.
0: That's a good question. Chestnuts and walnuts and pecans and things like that, the seeds have to be planted in the fall, and they have to be exposed to cool, wet conditions, just like if they were outside. You could fake that up by putting them in a plastic bag with a barely damp piece of paper towel for humidity and put them in the refrigerator for 3 or 4 months, and they think they've been laying out in the cool, you know, not the freeze refrigerator. They'll think they've been laying out in the cool, wet winter, and then they sprout right away. There's a few little tricks to it, but basically they plant them, keep them cool and moist over the and humid over the wintertime, and then they sprout the next spring.
4: Okay. It makes a lot of them. The trees are 70 foot tall.
0: Yeah. And I want to ask you this. How do you crack the chestnuts? How do you get them out?
4: I don't. I step on them. And I roll them, and they come out.
0: Yeah, you don't put them on a driveway and drive over them with your four-wheeler, huh?
4: Oh, no. Okay. I don't squash them like that. I use a boot. I wear boots when I work outside.
0: There you go. Stomp them. That
4: and
0: works.
4: Squirrels get most of them.
0: Yeah.
4: Squirrels love those things.
0: They should plant a few. Anyway, they need to be exposed to cool temperatures and moisture, not wet, but moisture over the wintertime before they'll sprout.
4: Okay. Great.
0: All right. Appreciate it. And Java, by the way, that earlier call, he said, little old ladies, I want to explain, folks who are not from the South, it's not an age or gender thing. It's a style.
1: There you go.
0: It's a style. You know, Steve Bender, my friend, the grumpy gardener from Southern Living, he gardened just like my grandmama did. So, Misty, do you when you deal with your customers, new customers, mm-hmm. how do you convince them? Just to relax a little bit and take some of your advice.
2: Well, a lot of them are not gardeners at all, mm-hmm. and it all seems quite mysterious.
0: Yeah, got to keep it simple.
2: So I try to do things that are just super, super easy that anybody can do.
0: Yes. And you're too tired of doing this for other people.
2: Yes.
0: You know, when you get home, you just want to enjoy.
2: Yes. And so the things that are the effortless to be able to do is what I suggest to do. And then that gives you so much confidence. And there are some plants you can grow. I have taken plants home in a plastic sack and set them on the ground and intended to plant them and come back, and they grew. There are plants out there that are easy to grow.
0: I have a pot full of bulbs that are sprouting right now. I forgot I put them in a pot when I dug them last year.
2: Yeah, when the guy was asking about his walnut trees, I was thinking, just put some dirt in a pot and set the pot under your tree. One will fall in. I mean, some things just grow.
0: Well, we're coming up on the end of the hour, Misty. I'm so glad you joined me today. I've really enjoyed the stuff that you do, you know, and the Ag Museum, the Herb Garden is a, you know, Master Gardeners come out and they do some stuff. They do some, and they do a lot.
2: You know,
0: they help a whole lot. And they plant unusual stuff. But when it comes to keeping organized and make sure things are going to look good 3 months from now, you know, thinking ahead, that's where a little bit of horticulture training comes in. And it doesn't have to be complicated.
2: No, it doesn't. Keep it simple.
0: Keep it simple. Start with easy plants that are almost unkillable. Put them together in shapes, you know, 4 or 5 different old-fashioned plants. Put them together, and it looks like a bouquet.
2: That is true.
0: So, anyway, Java, we've got another hour. In the next hour, I've got a young man who's 10 years old who started growing pumpkins with his grandfather.
1: Oh, wow.
0: And it's going to be a great. I've also got some lettuces and herbs that got me a little pot full of stuff that you can eat that we're going to talk about. And we're going to take phone calls here on Mississippi Public Broadcasting. But again, I want to thank my guest, Misty Schaefer. Thanks for coming in today.
2: Thank you so much for having me. This was so much fun.
0: I can't believe you cut flowers. I can't cut flowers out of my garden. I'm going to steal them from the neighbors. Anyway, folks, we'll be back in a Misty
2: Garden Consulting.
0: Okay, gotcha.
2: Misty Gardens Consulting with an I.
0: Go to Mississippi Gardening Facebook and take it from there. Folks, we'll be back, me and Java and all the other folks at MPB, with more of the Gestalt Gardener, Hour 2. right after this.

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1: Here's your MPB weather forecast. Well, we continue to have a soggy and windy forecast ahead for a majority of the Magnolia State. This continues to be most prominent for the central northern region of Mississippi as East Isaias continues to make its northern ascent in the southeastern United States before making that northeastern turn closer and closer towards the east side of Tennessee. It is bringing an abundant amount of rain chances, and the threat for some damaging straight-line wind gusts. We'll continue to have to deal with this throughout the rest of the day, but we'll make sure to keep you updated here at Mississippi Live Weather. And of course, for MPB and Mississippi Live Weather, I'm meteorologist Caleb Edelbrute.

0: 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If you're looking for a fun and educational way to spend your weekend, the Mississippi Writers Trail is a great option. The Mississippi Writers Trail pays tribute to the state's most acclaimed and influential writers through a series of historical markers shaped like an open book that recognize the importance of place in an author's life while educating the public about the history and legacy of Mississippi writers. Margaret Walker Alexander and Eudora Welty both have historical markers in Jackson, Mississippi. William Faulkner has one in Oxford, Mississippi. And Shelby Foote and Walker Percy both have historical markers in Greenville, Mississippi. For more ideas on how to spend your weekend, visit the SIP events page at mpbonline.org. 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
1: Live from NPR News in Washington, I'm Janine Herbst. The northern Gulf Coast is starting to clean up after Hurricane Isaias left hundreds of thousands of customers without electricity. The storm left at least two people dead, one in Florida and one in Alabama. NPR's Debbie Elliott reports the storm made landfall last night near Destin, Florida, as a Category 2 hurricane.
2: Hurricane Isaias came ashore with 105-mile-an-hour winds, a 5-foot storm surge, and heavy rainfall, causing damage from the Alabama Gulf Coast into the Florida Panhandle. Florida Governor Ron DeSantis says emergency crews are working now to clear down trees and power lines and repair damaged water systems.
3: It's still a very hazardous situation. All the assets are there to get the power back on, make sure all the roads are clean and safe. And that's being done, but just please continue to exercise caution in the next couple of days.
2: The remnants of Isaias are moving across the southeast with a risk of flash flooding. Debbie Elliott, NPR News, Crestview, Florida.
1: Police in Erie, Pennsylvania are investigating a mass shooting overnight that left multiple people dead after a gunman opened fire at a home. Authorities say the shooter is also dead. Erie Police Chief Rick Laura.
4: This is one of the most difficult and heartbreaking scenes our officers and investigators have ever encountered. The loss of life is devastating, and the circumstances we are working through are deeply disturbing. At this time, we can confirm that the suspect is deceased. Based on the information currently available to us, there is no ongoing threat to the public.
1: So far, there's no word on a motive. Consumer spending kept rising in September. That's according to the Bank of America Institute and based on consumer spending data. NPR Stephen Bisaha reports lower-income households, though, saw some of the fastest spending growth.
5: Overall, spending grew 6.2% compared with last September. The Bank of America Institute's David Tinsley said bad vibes about the economy have not stopped shoppers.
6: Spending is remarkably resilient for consumers.
5: Spending growth by lower-income households has outpaced all but the highest earners. That's a change from how much they lagged other groups earlier this year and last.
6: That is probably the single biggest change we've seen in our data. Say over the last 3 or 4 months.
5: Spending growth is outpacing inflation and growing faster than it was at this time last year, both for essential and discretionary items. Stephen Bisaha, NPR News, Birmingham, Alabama.
1: Just weeks ahead of the midterm elections, President Trump continues to campaign for Republican candidates in GOP-friendly states. Today he'll be in Tennessee, where he'll be touting his economic agenda, and he also credits his tariffs with economic growth. You're listening to NPR News from Washington. India is stepping up its police deployment ahead of protests against the country's election commission chief. NPR's Omkar Kandikar has more.
7: The popular youth group Cockroach Janata Party has announced a sit-in demanding the resignation of the election chief after more than 100 million names were deleted from India's voter lists. Authorities have cut off the internet, shut dozens of metro stations, and put up barricades in parts of New Delhi. The police have also put up loudspeakers, warning people not to protest and telling journalists not to get in their way. The clampdown comes a week after protests by citizens and India's opposition parties. They accuse India's Election Commission of rigging the voter lists to favour Prime Minister Narendra Modi. Authorities expect protests to try to escalate over the weekend, but they say they won't allow it. Omkar Khandekar, NPR News, New Delhi.
1: Families headed by a person aged 75 years or older are now America's wealthiest, while the youngest family saw their wealth decline in the past 3 years. This all thanks to steady gains in the stock market. That's according to the Federal Reserve Survey of Consumer Finances, and it underscores how robust stock market gains have made wealthier American families even richer since the survey, conducted every 3 years, was last completed in 2022. I'm Janine Herbst, and you're listening to NPR News from Washington.
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0: folks, welcome back. Horticulture's Phil DeRussian. We had a wild first hour. It had been a while since I had a guest, and Misty really knows her stuff. But Java, she left something here, and I wanted to talk about it. Let's see if Abram or John C. He's the live producer back there.
1: I wonder if we get in trouble. I don't think we will. But.
0: I'm not gonna turn it on.
1: But okay.
0: See if we get a close up of this thing. It is a handheld propane tank with a screw on thing on top of it. See if you can focus. It's just a little small propane tank, and it's got a screw on thing that is a flamethrower. And it's made, it's got a handle on it, you walk around with it with your hand, and it's made for burning weeds up.
1: Yeah, like everybody's put a little extra on it by calling it a flamethrower.
0: No, just, it doesn't throw a flame.
1: Yeah, for a controlled burn.
0: It's like an oversized, fancy a grill lighter. You know, and what Misty does with it, she go around, you get weeds in the mulch, weeds in the driveway, the gravel, the walkways and stuff like that. Instead of pulling them, she just burns them. And it's a little cool little hand, and it's not expensive. I don't even know what it's called, but it's a handheld weed wand, I guess.
1: Now, let me ask this question, because this is the first time I've ever heard of something like that. I guess this is just like an alternative to, some of the pesticides.
0: Yeah. This works quick, and it gives you satisfaction, especially these little weeds like chamber bit or what people call mimosa weed. It's just hard. You can't pull it enough. You just can't do it. But anyway, I told her I'd get it back to her as soon as you get it. We got a lot of stuff to talk about. It is a call-in program. And before we go to, I've got a call-in guest, but let's go to Cindy. She's been holding from Cordova, Tennessee. Cindy, appreciate you calling. How are you this morning?
2: I'm good. How are you doing?
0: I'm fine. What's up?
2: Just wanted to clarify a couple of things. I think last week or the week before, you said that we can go ahead and plant bulbs.
0: Oh, yeah.
2: Spring blooming bulbs now. Yeah. Okay. And it's good. I've got a ton that I dug up and divided.
0: Let me mention this. The reason I'm saying that, because a lot of people say, oh, you got to wait till October, November, December.
2: Right.
0: I've been planting bulbs. When I was 10 years old, my great grandma helped her plant 350 different kinds of daffodils, and you could plant them any day of the week. The ones that are out there anyway. So as long as you can dig a good hole, you can plant them. But I get them earlier the better, because they can start growing roots and leaves pretty soon. The sooner you get them down there, the quicker they'll get settled.
2: Okay, and do we still need to keep fertilizing roses?
0: No, I wouldn't fertilize. In general, you fertilize things that grow in the spring, summer, and fall. You fertilize them in the spring. You fertilize plants at the beginning of their growing season. The only thing that needs to be fertilized in the fall are things that naturally do over the winter, like daffodils.

0: after we get a little frost, kneading them up, and then they're done for the winter.
1: Okay, that's it. Thank you.
0: You bet. I appreciate your call. And, Java, I got somebody I want to talk to.
2: Yeah, we're getting them lined up now.
0: Okay, well, this, you know, pub talk. You know, when I'm up at the pub, you know, we talk about stuff. And my friend Rusty, who we interviewed back in the summer about his orange daylilies, he said he got a sack of frozen homegrown blueberries for Susan's pancakes. But while Susan was talking to our friend Ted about whether pumpkins and cantaloupes cross-pollinate, and if so, what would you end up with? And I had to settle it. I had, with my usual will, who wrote the book type of thing. But anyway, a good friend of mine named Tommy Jordan, he's from, he lives on his family's antebellum farm north of Yazoo City. He said, speaking of pumpkins, he said, my grandson planted some this year. And so I thought maybe we could give Tommy a call and talk to him as a grandson. Have you got him on the line?
2: We're trying to get him up. I can see some things happening.
0: Okay, okay. Yeah. Well, we'll get him on the line. And while we're waiting on that, let's talk with Jackie and Terry. Jackie, good morning. What's up?
2: Well, see, Jackie's not there either.
0: Oh,
2: yeah, see, we're going too fast. Well, let me stop, because we did have a question from the last hour on the YouTube chat that we didn't get to.
0: Okay.
2: And this is from Patrick, and he says, my boxwood was diagnosed with dieback.
0: Yeah.
2: Any way to stop it, any way to prevent it down the road?
0: Not that I know of. You know, the I'm getting a call from
2: Tommy.
0: It could be, but he's on my thing.
2: Okay. Well, Marissa's on the phone. We're working on it right now.
0: Okay. So if he's hang up. The reason he can't get through because he tried to call
2: there
0: us.
2: There you go.
0: Boxwoods suffer from a lot of diseases. Not a whole lot, but enough to where in historic gardens. Historic gardens have a hard time with this because if they don't have really good well-drained soil, they get root rot, which can lead to diseases. And if there aren't well-drained soil, if we go too long without water, they get root damage. Boxwoods are dependable old South plants, but they're real susceptible to staying too wet or too dry, both of which weaken roots and can cause the problems. The dieback is a fungus. There's not much we can do about it. You know, fungicide, not enough fungicides out there. There are some new boxwoods being developed that are resistant to it. But if you've got boxwoods and they're browning out like they have at the agriculture museum, planted a bunch at the ag museum, and a lot of them are browning out, the spray painted them green, that helped a little bit. But I'm trying to get them to replace them with dwarf yaupon hollies. They're not as pretty as boxwoods, but they have the same shape and function, and they're a lot tougher. But no real prevention other than not keeping them too wet or not letting them stay too dry. Good deep soaking at least every 3 or 4 weeks, no more than every 2 or 3 weeks, will really help boxwoods and azaleas and other plants from getting root damage. So watch your water, not too much. And don't let them go too dry without it.
2: All right. Now, while we're trying to get Tommy on the phone, we do have Bill from Clinton.
0: Good morning, Bill. What's going on?
3: Hey, Phil. Good morning. Look, appreciate the information on that chamber bidder. I will be buying me a flamethrower before the end of the day.
0: It is the coolest little thing. It's got a hand grip.
3: Oh, I know.
0: And it's one of those things where you feel stupid when you first do it, but then you say, this nice.
3: quick question. I love the idea of the islands. I'm sitting on my porch, and I've got three big oak trees and a total of 6 islands in the yard right now.
0: Yeah.
3: But as far as hard features, if you find somebody cutting out a cedar tree,
0: yeah,
3: cedar stumps work well. And if you ever have a tree uproot, if you get somebody to cut that root and plant it upside down, you can't carve a piece as pretty as nature's version of the
0: roof. You know, it's really weird, Bill. I've seen this in gardens in Alaska and in England. You know, they don't haul stuff off in England. We see a lot of upside down trunks and stumps, but this is called a stumpery. I've got one in my backyard where I've just piled stuff up, and it's really cool looking, especially if you plant ferns and shade loving plants around it.
3: Last thing I'm going to tell you, yesterday morning, I'm retired now, so we planted a little summer pollinator garden and ditch bank zinnias, and they're in full bloom right now. So I picked a bouquet of goldenrod zinnias.
0: Yeah.
3: I've got some purple okra. I cut some of it, so I had some spikes, some

0: them tall, short, and low, and brought my wife a vase of that home, and she had a fit when she saw it. So
1: you were
0: like some builder would have cut in the neighborhood.
1: But you were raised right. You were raised right, using, making do, but and keeping her happy.
0: Thank you, pal.
1: You bet. Appreciate it, Bill.
0: Bye.
1: Okay, I don't know if we lost our call or not. From our guest.
2: Yeah, we're gonna have to take a little break and figure it out.
1: Okay, we'll do that. And this is a fella. I just thought it'd be kind of interesting to talk to him about it. By the way, I mentioned we're talking the first hour about the herb garden. Let's put up picture number 15. This is a close up flower. Picture number 15. Of the variegated okra, the okra that's got pink-colored flowers, pink leaves, but this is a flower of a cotton plant. It's a hibiscus. It's a terrific plant. People overlook okra and cotton, brown cotton, whatever. They got purple cotton, terrific landscape plants that are tough as nails. They don't need a lot of water and all like that. So anyway, just want to throw out that there's some unusual plants we don't think of as garden plants. When you put them by themselves, like okra, burgundy okra, regular okra, as a standalone plant mixed in with other stuff, it really, really looks good. We call this edimental garden, and I brought a pot full of plants in today, and I got it sitting on the desk right in front of me. It's my grandmother's old kitchen colander, just an old silver metal colander with all the holes around the bottom. And instead of throwing it away, I put some potting soil in it, and I've got four kinds of lettuce. I got frilly lettuce, smooth lettuce, I got burgundy lettuce. I've got tall kale. And this is a fantastic little combination. It's a bouquet of colors and textures, and it grows on my porch. It'll grow all winter long. If it gets cold, cold, cold, I'll bring it in just temporarily. But this is a good-looking plant, pot full of plants. And to accessorize it, Java, you appreciate this. I love to accessorize stuff, but I put...
2: Wait a minute.
1: I put a fork and a spoon and a knife in there to accessorize my little potted garden, my little mix of garden, little edimental garden that looks good, grows in cool weather. Kids, you can do this if you don't even have a yard. So I just want to throw this out. Growing edible stuff in containers, all mixed together with a little accessory, is just as pretty as any bouquet.
2: No, when you brought it into the studio this morning, I said that to myself, like, that looks really good.
1: Yeah, and not only that, give me a little vinaigrette, and it tastes good, too. So do we need to take a break, or what we're going to do?
2: No, we are not going to take a break. We have been working, and we finally reached our goal, and we got Tommy on the line.
1: Good morning, Tommy. How are you doing, man? Thanks for your persistence here. What's up, man?
3: Doing good, Felder. Nice day so far.
1: Yeah, we do this thing called Pub Talk every week where I talk about, you know, garden related stuff, and you know how we are. We're just old guys and men and women. We're not up to nothing, but we talk about, you know, whatever's going on in our yard, just like anybody else does. And, Ted and Susan were talking about pumpkins, and you chimed in about something you're doing with your grandson. Tell us about it.
3: Well, back in March, we got some pumpkin seeds from what my wife had used last fall to put in the ground at Carter. I grew up on a farm in Yazoo County, a little community called Carter,
1: just north of Yazoo City, just on the other side of Yazoo River.
3: Yeah, 6 miles from Silver City. So we
1: hardcore
3: we
1: Delta.
3: Grew up there. Well, it is the beginning of the Delta. So. My grandson and I were talking one day, and we had these pumpkins, and we decided that we were going to go plant some. And we did this in March, and then by July, there were big pumpkins all over. We went out in the field.
1: While you're talking, let's get John C. to put up picture number 16. While you're talking, this is you and your grandson. Name is Charlie, right?
3: Charlie, named after my dad.
1: Yep, digging the dirt. So, you're the two of y'all, and then picture number 17 is him planting stuff, planting seeds.
3: Right.
1: And this is from pumpkins that y'all saved seeds from, that, from last
3: from
1: year's
3: the
1: decoration.
3: Previous year.
1: Okay,
3: that's correct. And there were a wide variety of them, little mini pumpkins, white pumpkins, orange pumpkins, a variegated color like green and orange. And so there were a lot of different types of pumpkins. And we were really surprised when the different shapes and sizes came up in the field. In about July, we went out and picked them and found a farmer's market that would take some of them from us.
1: Okay, well, so, is your grandson Charlie there?
3: He is.
1: Put Charlie on the line. Let me know. And by the way, if you can put up picture number 18, this is a picture.
4: Hello.
1: Hey, Charlie, how are you this morning, man?
4: Good.
1: Why aren't you in school on a Friday?
4: Because I have fall break.
1: Fall break. Okay. We're showing a picture. You can't see it because you're on the phone, but you can see it later on the podcast. I have a picture of you sitting on the porch with your hat on, your glasses, and all these pumpkins. You grew these pumpkins?
4: Yes, sir.
1: How did y'all do it? I know your granddad, I think you call him Pops. He helped you dig the dirt. So what'd you do? How'd you do it?
4: I had to bury the seeds and put the seeds on the field.
1: Uh-huh. And do you have to do any weeding? You have to go out there and do any weeding, or is it too hot for that?
4: No, sir.
1: You just let them grow, a field full of pumpkins. And when they started making, how'd that make you feel when you started seeing the little pumpkins? How'd you feel about it?
4: I felt good.
1: Because something you did. And when they started making pumpkins, this is back in the summertime. It was hot out there, Charlie. So how many did y'all pick?
4: I don't know.
1: Was it more than a wheelbarrow full?
4: I think it was at least 100.
1: Okay, and I'm looking at this picture. You've got blue ones and pumpkin color ones and green ones and dark greens. Some are big and some are little. All these grew from seeds that you put in the dirt.
4: Yes, sir.
1: And you took them to a farmer's market. Somebody bought them from you?
4: Yes, sir.
1: What'd you do with the money? Did Pops keep any of the money, or did you get to keep it all yourself?
4: I got some money.
1: And what,
4: from Mr. Cockle?
1: Yeah. And what'd you do with it?
4: I used it on books for school.
1: Did you want to do that, or did somebody make you do that? Come on, Charlie. Did somebody make you buy books with your hard-earned money?
4: I wanted to do it by myself.
1: What kind of books did you get?
4: I got some comic books and a chapter book.
1: For school. And did you take them to school already?
4: Sometimes.
1: Well, let me ask you this. When y'all did this, I know you live on a big old farm. Did he use a tractor and all like that? Because I see you holding a rake and a shovel. You just dug in the dirt and put some seeds out there and grew pumpkins and made a little pocket money and bought some books with it, right?
4: Yes, sir.
1: You think you might do that again next year?
4: Yes, sir.
1: All pumpkins, or you're going to try something else with it?
4: Yes, sir.
1: What else do you think you'd like to plant besides pumpkins?
4: Probably corn.
1: Charlie, you're being raised right. I'm telling you, you're 10 years old, right? And you're being raised.
4: Yes, sir.
1: Where'd you go to school? We're gonna let you go. But where'd you go to school?
4: Highland Bluff Elementary.
1: All righty. Well, they're going to be proud of you. Next year, you get some of those and save some so you can decorate your school for Halloween, right?
4: Yes, sir.
1: Okay. Well, let me talk with Pops again. I think what you did is great. And spending money on books instead of candy and stuff, you're being raised right, boy.
4: Thank you.
1: See you later. Pops? How about that, Tommy?
5: You got it?
1: Yeah, you're raising that boy right. Next year, get him to do some okra with it, too.
5: We'll do that. I'll bring you a mess.
1: Listen, okay? I'm looking forward to seeing it up at the pub. Thank you. And you're raising that boy right.
5: Well, I appreciate it. He's a good kid.
1: Oh,
5: really
1: did he really spend money on books?
5: He did, yeah. He could do what he wanted with it, and he took it to his mama took him to a bookstore.
1: Well, you know, looking back, when he is 40, 50, 60, 70 years old, he's going to remember this, Charlie. I mean, Tom, he's going to remember this. This is important. You raised him right.
5: Well, I appreciate that. Well, we appreciate what you do.
1: Okay. Will you see it? You know where soon?
5: Yes.
1: Okay, man. Appreciate it.
5: All right. Take care.
1: Java, it was a little, you know, we spent a little time talking to the little guy, but this is what you do if you've got kids or grandkids.
2: Oh, no. What you said at the end right there between Tommy, you know, like that time that he's spending with his grandson is what 40, 50 years from now, he's really going to remember. That summer I planted those pumpkins, you know?
1: Yeah. Well, we're going to have to work on your kids now.
2: Yeah, they get out there, but just keeping them focused. I think it would be different. Like Charlie, he's on a farm, you know. It's a different mindset.
1: Yeah, but all your kids got to do is just step out the door.
2: Yeah.
1: So we'll see if we come up with something.
2: And put the device down.
1: Put the device. Oh, yeah. Well, we'll see if we come up with a garden app for kids that they can take pictures of and do stuff with. How about that?
2: No, that's not a bad idea, Felder.
1: All righty. Well, this came out just talking at a pub. And I'm thinking, okay, let's do this. We got time to take a call before we do another cheesy tune?
2: Yeah, let's talk to Mike.
1: Mike calling from Tupelo. Good morning, Mike. How you doing?
6: I'm fine, guys. How are you?
1: Doing good. What's up?
6: I have bought a couple, 3 Chicago Hardy fig starts. They're about 2 feet tall.
1: Yeah.
6: And I'm going to get them planted here. I'm in Pontotoc County, and I want to make sure that they're cold tolerant enough. And I've got a good, pretty much full sun spot to put them in.
1: Yeah.
6: And I've got 3 of them, some to share with the birds, and hopefully I'll get some of them. Will that variety work here?
1: It should. I just did Chicago Hardy in my phone, and it immediately came up. It said low maintenance fig tree, cold hardy variety known for resilience in cooler climates. Said produce sweet figs. So this says it's a cold hardy variety. Now there's the guy who wrote a book on figs. Has people who grow figs all over the place. I've seen fig trees in Scotland, but they're up against a wall. So what you might want to do is think about putting up against a south-facing wall or side of your building or something, so get some protection from that cold winter wind, because there ain't much that gets the figs worse than the cold wind in the wintertime. So what I would do is I would dig a wide hole. If you could put it on the south side of something, and when you plant it in a wide hole, I would snip the tips off of them, even though they're only a couple of feet tall. If you snip the tips off, next year they will branch out, and what grows next year will be the main trunks. And then middle of the summer, if you'll snip the tips off that, it'll bush out, and you'll have fig bushes instead of fig trees. A whole lot closer to the ground, less likely to get winter damage. You have more figs than you can actually reach. So I still cut it back, you know, 2 or 3, 4 inches when you set them out.
6: Okay. Well, I do have a more protected location. What I was thinking is really exposed, but I do have a more protected location, but it gets about 6-7 hours of sun during the summer.
1: Yeah.
6: It's protected from the hot western sun in the evening.
1: Yeah.
6: Would that be enough sun?
1: Yeah, it should be. I mean, it should be. But you got 2 of them, right?
6: I got 3 of them.
1: 3 of them. Put one of them in the shelter place, put the other 2 out in the open. The trick to growing figs out in the open is they need a wide hole, maybe a little bit of lime because they like an alkaline soil, and then lots of leaf mulch, not bark, but put some leaves around, all around the area, and then maybe top that with something like bark that's pretty and lasts. But the leaves will feed the soil over the wintertime. Worms will come and eat it and circulate, so you'll have nice deep roots. And then if you keep it cut back, it'll take cold a whole lot better than a really tall old fig tree like I was raised with. But turn them into fig bushes instead of fig trees.
6: Okay, two outside and one protect one of them. Okay.
1: Yeah. I think they'll do fine.
6: All right, great.
1: All righty, man. You. We appreciate it. Java? That's tune the first year. Have you heard the first hour? Have you heard of Weird Al Yankovic before?
2: Oh yeah, man. Weird Al is classic.
1: Well, he was in Brandon last week. And yeah. I missed it.
2: Oh.
1: I know, I couldn't believe it. But I've got this next cheesy tune as one, it's a familiar one. And I think we've played it before. It's called Keep It Simple. Keb Moe. Moe Keb. What was it? Keb Moe.
2: Keb Moe.
1: Moe Keb. Bring us some Moe Keb Moe. Well, this is called Keeping It Simple, because that's what we're trying to do. We've got the lines wide open, folks, here on Gestalt Garden, Mississippi Public Broadcasting, Java, John C. We've got all these folks here at MPB. Marissa doing the calls. We got Abram back there. So give us a call, and we're going to talk about whatever's going on in your mind. Now, if you know some plant swaps or other events coming up we can help promote, give us a call, and let's talk about that, too. Also, check us out on YouTube, Gestalt Gardener, or Mississippi MPBOnline.org. We'll be right back.

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5: All righty, folks, welcome back. Horticulturist Phil DeRoche and Java. I've already messed up my garden sleeves.
6: Yeah.
5: Let's see if we can get them to show these things. These are some sleeves that you put on, they go all over to your arm. And it the cover motion and get your fingers exposed. But you can do gardening with these things. If you got roses, you know, you got weeds, any kind, cause I'm an old guy. I got thin skin. You know, I'm one of those kind of folks. And, I put it on, and because I'd already scratched myself up, I got a little blood spot on mine already. Job. I've already broken it. I ain't even done any gardening in there. I'm already boogering them up. But I got these online garden sleeves. I learned about them from Gary Bachman. Who was the extension horticulturist, and he wore them all the time. He said it protects against UV rays on the sun, too, keeps them getting sunburned.
6: Now, that's a good one, too, because out there in the garden, you those little things that sometimes you don't think about, you know?
5: Well, it's really weird. I put these things on, and I feel empowered. I want to go out and do something.
6: Well, it's just like any other, like, you know, with basketball players and football players, especially with kids, all kind of little things that they put on, an extra headband, it just gives them that little boost.
5: Yeah. Well, I went with sort of a camouflage green-looking thing, but I think I'll have to do something because I've already got a little spot on them.
6: It's nothing like the right gear to get you in the mood.
5: That's right. We got some callers on the line. Which one do we go to first?
6: Let's talk to Robert.
5: Okay, Robert's calling from McNairy County, Tennessee. Robert, where is McNairy County?
7: It's where Selma is, just north of Karn.
5: Okay, so you're not very far from Jackson, Tennessee.
7: No, well, it's a little south of Jackson. You know, I'm actually from a place called Rose Creek, which is a very small place in McNairy County.
5: Okay.
7: But I like to say it's here, Selma. It's just north of the Mississippi line. The reason I'm calling is I want to ask you about what's the difference. You were talking about growing pumpkins from seeds. So I know there are two kinds of seeds in the world. Heirloom that'll grow true to the variety, and then the other kind of seeds, I guess hybrid seeds.
5: Yeah.
7: And is there a way for me to know the difference? And before you explain that, I want to tell you one more thing. That Keb Mo song you played was really great.
5: Yeah.
7: Did you know Keb Mo is from Los Angeles? Did you know that?
5: I did not.
7: He did the national album.
5: He grew up
7: in Los Angeles of all places, and to have the blues like that in him, and that shows how powerful the Delta blues can be.
5: He found his way home.
7: Yeah, he loves the music. Anyway, if you can, I'm going to just go ahead and hang up and listen. And if you'll just tell us the difference, and is there any way to tell on the front end what kind of seeds I've got?
5: Really, really good question. I'll be happy to. Thanks for calling, man. If I don't answer it, give us a call back. Here's the deal. Heirloom is just a word. It means inherited. It comes from heirloom. When somebody died, the next person got their loom. But inherited tools, anything that's shared, an heirloom. That's all it is. And you can have hybrid plants that are heirlooms if you can grow them from cuttings. Here's the deal. Hybrids are where they take, they cross-pollinate things and come up with a plant that has got characteristics of both. If you mix a green pumpkin, I mean, let's say a yellow squash with a zucchini squash, they will cross-pollinate. And the next year, and this the zucchini squash will be a zucchini, the yellow squash will be a yellow squash, but if you save the seeds, they're going to be a hybrid between the two, and there's no telling what you get. If you get one that's really, really good, that's how they come up. Anyway, hybrids, most of the time, will not come true to seed, and the word for that instead of heirloom is called open pollinated. Plants that come true to seed. You grow them, they drop seeds on the ground, they come back year after year after year, the same plants. That's just open pollinated. Tomatoes are open pollinated, squash, okra, zinnias are open pollinated. But if you take one that you really, really like and another you really, really like and cross pollinate them, then the next year you're going to get a hybrid. The problem is if you grow that from seed, it may not come true. So basically, heirloom is any kind of plant that's been shared or passed around or inherited for a long time. Hybrids, typically, they're one shot. The only way you can keep them going, and not from saving seeds, but by growing from cuttings or something like that to keep the original plant going. So, to tell the difference, a lot of the modern varieties that you get are hybrids. You can get, for example, seeds of a seedless watermelon. That is a hybrid. You can buy seeds from a seedless watermelon, but they don't make seeds. You can't share it. You got to cross two different plants to get that. So most of the time, they will say hybrids. When you buy something like a tomato plant, it's an F1 hybrid. Some of these name varieties, they're hybrids. So it's got a real name to it, like Better Boy or Early Girl, or you know, any kind of thing that's got a real fancy specific name is probably a hybrid. Now, heirlooms typically are simpler. They come true to seed, and there's a lot of different kinds. There's several places that sell heirloom things. There's a place called Seed Savers Exchange. Baker Creek is out of Missouri. They've got really good heirloom plants. And when you buy their seeds, as long as you plant that plant by itself, it will reseed itself. If you get an heirloom squash and an heirloom zucchini and plant them side by side, their seeds are going to be hybrids. So anyway, it's a good question, but basically heirlooms come true to seed. Hybrids usually do not. Hope that helps. And we're not even going to get in the word antique. But let's go down to Brandon. Let's talk to Kieran. Kieran, good morning, and thanks for holding.
2: Good morning. Thank you for taking my call.
5: Sure.
2: We were talking about the fig trees, and I have a fig plant that I planted from a stem cutting a couple of years ago in a pot.
5: Right.
2: And it's got leaves on top, some like 6-7 leaves, and then it survived the winter because it rotted in the shade. And this summer I was out of home and it did not get enough water. Mm-hmm. The leaves dried. But the stem is still there, tall, about 3 feet, single stem. And now I see some sprouts coming up on the top.
5: Good.
2: Should I? My question is now, how do I make it further? Should I, you know, plant it in the ground or keep it in the same pot still for this winter? What should I do?
5: Well, that's a real good question, Karen. And a lot of people actually grow figs in pots. I've seen quite a few gardens where they have a big pot and they grow a fig and they prune it every year. Every time it puts out growth a few inches long, they snip the tip off to make it more like a little bushy thing instead of big and tall. But you can grow a fig in a pot forever. It's going to need a pretty good size pot. And if you wanted to keep it in a pot, put it outside. It can take the wintertime. A little bit bigger pot. Maybe put some flowers like pansies or something around it to have something pretty to look at because they drop their leaves in the winter. But in a bigger pot, in a kind of a protected place, they'll do perfectly fine. If you want to plant in the ground, you really need a wide hole, wider than you think it needs, so it can grow roots straight out. And if you'll plant it in the ground a little on the high side, because it's going to settle down a little bit, and then mulch it with tree leaves, or even plant some flowers around it and mulch them, and just take care of the flowers over the winter, the fig will sprout out next spring just fine. You said it's about 2 feet tall?
2: It's 3 feet, just a single stem going up 3 feet.
5: Whether you keep it in a bigger pot or whether you put it in the ground, sometime in January or February, cut it back about halfway to about 1.5 feet tall. This seems drastic, but what will happen if you don't, it's going to put out new growth at the very top. and that's going to get taller and taller. If you'll snip it back at least a few inches, it will branch out next year. And do this in the wintertime. It'll branch out next winter, and the new growth should have figs on it. And those new branches next year will be the main trunks of the tree from then on. So you want a small plant with several side branches to become main trunks. So either plant it in the ground or put it in the pot. And sometime in the middle of the winter, go ahead and cut it back at least 5 or 6 inches, maybe even a foot, you know, foot and a half tall is what I shoot for when I plant figs.
2: Okay. So if I put it in a pot, should I leave it outside or in the shade? Or
5: yeah. You're talking about in a pot? No. They grow outside in pots. If we get a real, real hard freeze, I mean, we're talking about the lower teens or even single digits, plants in pots are up above the ground. They're more exposed to cold damage. I would bring it in or put it up against a wall or something to protect it from hard freezing. But they can take down into the teens, no problem at all. No problem at all.
2: Okay. So if the leaves get damaged with the frost, they will come back, right?
5: Yeah. Well, they go dormant anyway. You know, as soon as we get a frost, you know, figs drop all their leaves. This is normal. So it's still alive. And I think if you plant it either in a pot or in the ground, and then in the wintertime, cut it back to about a foot and a half tall, it'll really do great.
2: Okay. Thank you so much. That's really helpful.
5: And by the way, Kieran, the part you cut off, you could root it.
2: I can do what?
5: You can root the part you cut off. That way you got to. And if you don't have room for it, share it with somebody.
2: Yeah, sure. Thank you. That's interesting. Thank you.
5: Okay, we appreciate your call. Thank you. Joe, what do you think this hurricane, I'm saying, Isaia, what is it?
6: Isaia.
5: How's it going to do?
6: I mean, it's still up in the air. I've learned that, you know, when tracking these hurricanes, you use a thing called spaghetti models, and it really tracks all of the possible directions it could go in. Yeah. But right now, especially, you know, if you want to center Mississippi, it's supposed to be a little to the east of us. So it kind of goes off more Alabama. We are supposed to get some rain and some wind, but nothing, just really, it's not a direct hit or anything like that.
5: Well, good. Well, the state fair is open. I know that usually about halfway the state fair it gets cold and it gets rainy.
6: Right on point. Like what? What is that? They put the Ferris wheel up, and here comes the temps.
5: Yeah. Well, you know that's what I always say. Halfway through state fair, we start getting some cool weather. There's a lot of stuff blooming out there right now, Java, that surprised people to find out that they're really good garden plants. I'm holding a stem of a goldenrod. I like the way it looks with my little garden sleeve. I feel downright pretty with my garden sleeve on.
6: Accessorized.
5: Yeah, but goldenrod, I'm holding this up, and most people see it out in the fields. They see it in people's yards, and they call it a weed. But if you look really, really close, I don't know how close that John C. can get on this. I'm going to hold it as tight as I can. What a lot of people don't realize, goldenrod, what looks like a goldenrod flower, is a collection, is little stems, and each of those individual things are flowers. Each of those tiny little things. And if you look at them up close, they got little petals on them, they got little stamen. It is in the same family as sunflower and zinnias. And a lot of people say, well, I'm allergic to it. No, you're not. There are a few people, I talked to the medical folks last year, so a few people are allergic to mums and zinnias and sunflowers. You'd be allergic to goldenrod too, but you have to stick it up your nose. The pollen is heavy, it's sticky, it doesn't float in the wind. It's got to be taken from flower to flower by pollinating insects. So the only way you can have an allergy to goldenrod is if you handle it a lot, stick it up your nose, or you play with the flowers and then rub your eyes or prick your nose.
6: Basically, take a little bath in it.
5: You got to take a little bath in it because the pollen does. What makes people sneeze is the ragweed. And ragweed is out there. It's in full bloom right now. It's not a showy plant. It's a big plant. It's got lots of leaves on it. And the little spikes of flowers, or if you thump one, it looks like a little cloud of pollen floating away. That's what's making us see that in grasses. So anyway, we've got the lines are wide open if anybody wants to call and talk about gardening. Whole lot of things going on right now, with the state fair, hurricane, but plant swaps are coming up. And there's always one at the Flora Library, Flora, Mississippi, just north between Jackson and Yazoo City. It's a real sweet little event. People from all over bring different kinds of plants, and we swap them. And it's a time, it's a place where people who don't join, you know, not garden clubs, not master gardeners, not, you know, they're non-joiners, they feel safe to get together with other non-joiners and share plants. It's a safe environment. And there's going to be a big one down in Mobile at the Central Pres Church parking lot. We'll talk about that later, but it's always, it's going to be on October 31st, Halloween, Saturday morning. I'll be there myself. I'm not taking my truck these days, Java.
6: Yeah, it is a showpiece, but I can understand why it doesn't go everywhere.
5: 16 miles to the gallon. right, it ain't worth it. It ain't worth it. But I'm having to redo my garden, Java. You know, I plant all sorts of stuff. You've seen it. I have a lot of stuff in it. But this summer was extra hard. You know, Misty, you know, we had the first hour. She had... you know, she took care of stuff at the Ag Museum, and some master gardeners did too, but nobody watered my truck. And for the first time ever, more than half of it died, because it's just a big pot in the back of a pickup truck. The things that survived, my agaves, my sedums, my Nandina dropped its leaves, but it's still putting on new growth. Anyway, I'm going to redo the truck this weekend, and I'm going to turn it into a cactus and succulent garden. Let's see if the drought will take care of that. But I'm looking for plants that fit my lifestyle, which is busy and gone a lot. Don't really like to do a lot of extra work in the garden. So I'm looking for plants to do really, really well. If folks are interested in something to plant now that will do really, really well without a bunch of care, daffodils, pansies, violas, snapdragons, kale. Planting in the fall, you can have plants that look great from fall, winter, and be knocked out in the spring. We usually have enough rain, and we don't have to worry about bugs. So this is a great time of year to start planting for things that give you a little, even a little corner of your garden or a big pot. But there's really good cold-hardy flowers, and even some of the vegetables like kale, which are ornamental, you can plant right now. I want to mention one other thing about daffodils. Not all daffodils come back and bloom year after year. They just don't. I was raised with 350 different kinds, and there's less than three dozen that will spread and multiply. I have a list of those, the kind my great-grandmother grew, the kind you see in country gardens, see them in, we're all home sites, to see them in cemeteries. There are some really good ones, and if you don't know what they are, Job and I are going to post this thing. I don't know how we're going
6: to
5: do
6: I'm about to say, if you send it to me, we can actually put it with today's podcast.
5: Okay, well, yeah. I do. It's hardy daffodils and other bulbs, the kind of stuff you could put out there, and they will be there way past us. So anyway, let's go to Pearl and talk with Fletch. Fletch, what's going on, man?
8: Good morning. Thank you for IDing the cypress vine and the narrowleaf sunflower.
5: Oh, you bet. Both of those will get away from you. I'm just letting you know ahead of time.
8: Yeah, well, it's just good side of the road stuff in South Mississippi to look at.
5: What you got going on today?
8: So we had a question a couple of months ago. You're talking about the age of trees. Mm-hmm. Did you ever figure out if they actually compared human years with a tree they planted and correlated the growth with the rings?
5: No, I didn't. I forgot about that. Well, was I overseas then?
8: Perhaps. I can't remember.
5: If I didn't write it down.
8: No worries.
5: I tell you, shoot me an
8: Enough
5: email.
8: Questions.
5: Shoot me an email with a fine-tuned question, because I love learning stuff.
8: Okay. Another question is, what is it about certain woods, pecan, mesquite, where they have a better flavor for smoking meat?
5: Oh, that's a really good question. It has to do with natural oils in the wood, you know. It's just like, sap has got oil. Pine trees, obviously, you smell that, smells like pine saw. you know, and it burns really, really good. They use it for a lot of stuff, but it has to do with the natural oils that are in the trees. Some have more than others. Mesquite doesn't have any, but when the wood dries, some of the oils that help it grow are still there in the wood. So it has to do with the oil of the wood.
8: Interesting. Good deal. All right. Thanks, sir. Have a great one.
5: Good question, man. I appreciate you keeping me on my toes about that. I'm actually going to research that a little bit more, too. Good question. Thanks for making this old guy think. Okay, that was Fletch. He's calling for Pearl. Hey, let's go to let's talk to Shannon. Shannon, you say you're from Alabama, you live in Mississippi. We're okay with that.
9: Well, I live in Fairhope, but I'm driving to North Mississippi right now.
5: Oh, I see. You're in Fairhope. Yeah, you're getting away from Fairhope. I hear you.
9: Well, and I was planning this trip anyway, but yes. I have a question about hydrangeas.
5: Okay.
9: We have some hydrangeas in our front flower bed, mm-hmm. and we've had them for years, and then suddenly they died. One of them died, and then we replaced them and keep replacing them, and they keep dying.
5: Hmm.
9: And I don't know what could have changed. And
5: Well, there's a couple of things, you know, and keep in mind that I garden in Jackson, the garden I'm in right now, up until the 1940s, was woods. You know, the house is on there now. It's the first time anybody ever planted there. And so the dirt is relatively young. On the other hand, garden in England, people have been digging in that dirt for centuries. And after a while, you get the dirt sort of mellow. But when in a place like Fairhope, and most of the South, we've only been gardening for, you know, a few dozen years, few generations or so. And when you first plant in it, things go really pretty well, but dirt wears out. You have to keep improving, keep adding it to it. If you've got plants that have been in the same place for a long time, when you dig them up, when they finally peter out, and they do, the plants have a finite life, and they get problems associated with staying too wet part of the year, causes root damage, too dry, back and forth. A lot of things will cause an older plant to gradually peter out, mostly having to do with soil. So if you want to try again next time, dig the hole a lot wider, dig it a little bit deeper, and then add some fresh organic matter to it. In other words, freshen the soil. We have to do this in horticulture time to time. Redig it wider and deeper, and then add some fresh, I don't know, compost or something like that to it, to just sort of freshen the dirt up. And then when you replant, be sure that when you pull it out of the pot, you loosen up that potting soil, stir it in your dirt, so you're not planting it, you know, in a pot-shaped hole. Go ahead and loosen the roots up so the new roots will get out into your reworked soil. And then try not to water too much. A good deep soaking is important. You know, this far south, hydrangeas need help in the summertime, but if you keep them wet, that causes more problems than too dry.
9: Okay. And my husband probably knows this, but what time of year would you normally?
5: You can plant a container-grown plant can be set out any time of the year, but it's really hard on the plant in the summertime, in the fall. So, you know, any time after the plants start going dormant, late fall, winter, spring, they'll get rooted quicker than they put on a whole bunch of top growth. So the best time to replant is going to be in the fall or the winter. That way the plants are sort of settled around the roots before they put on a lot of leaves, which puts stress on the roots.
9: But the sun exposure or the way it faces, because we've noticed in our neighborhood that some of them do better on a certain side of the house.
5: Well, hydrangeas, they grow in the full sun in cool climates. We don't have a cool climate. And here in the south, in the full sun, you know, it's hot out there, and it doesn't cool down at night, which is really important to a lot of plants. And so in most cases, hydrangeas, they'll take full sun if they got a really good root system and they're mulched and not watered too much. But they do better as long as they get a little sunshine, maybe protection from the hot late afternoon sun. And that's just sort of a general thing. Okay. I see them growing in the full sun. I see them growing in the heavy shade. Those that get a little bit of light and a little protection of the shade seem to do best.
9: Okay. All right. Well, thank you so much.
5: Okay. Well, hope everything's – I know y'all are scooting out of town, but I hope everything fares well after this little rain we're getting.
9: All Thank you. We try to secure everything. So
5: all righty. All right. Appreciate your call, Shannon. Thank you. Java, we covered a lot of ground today.
6: Yeah, we did a little something, man.
5: I brought in my little colander full of lettuces and kale and all. I think it looks so pretty, and I put it on my porch, and I'm going to hate to eat this thing.
6: it looks good enough to eat.
5: Well, this is a good time of year for folks to start lettuces, colorful, different kinds of lettuces and kale in pots. Keep in mind, though, they only live for, 5 or 6 weeks before they get worn out. So what I do is I start a new pot every month, and I have something pretty to look at on the porch, on the patio, all winter long, and I can eat it too. So anyway, time to plant daffodils, time to plant garlic, time to plant lettuce and kale and stuff. Not time to prune stuff, not time to fertilize stuff. But I'm going to see some of y'all at the state fair. I'm going to see some of y'all at plant swaps. But meanwhile, we're going to be back here next week with the Gestalt Garden on Mississippi Public Broadcasting. My awesome producer, Java, and then our live stream producers, Abram and John C. and Marissa doing the phones. We here at MPB, we really, really appreciate you tuning in. Let the folks know that they can see this on YouTube, the live stream, or mpbonline.org to hear all of our locally produced programs and see some of the stuff we're talking about. If you get a chance, go to a farmer's market, show a kid how to do what we do best, and that's get dirty. See y'all next week.

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1: Here's your MPB weather forecast. Isaias made landfall yesterday as a hurricane, but thankfully this system continues to deteriorate like we saw throughout the overnight hours, and this trend will continue throughout the rest of the day ahead. It is bringing an abundant amount of rain chances to at least the central northern half of our state, and this is also meaning that we'll also deal with wind gusts throughout the day ahead as well. Y'all make sure to nail down loose items outdoors or bring them inside as we'll deal with these windy conditions throughout the rest of your day, but thankfully clearer and drier skies by the back half of our weekend. For Mississippi Live and MPB, I'm meteorologist Caleb Edelbluth.

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1: Live from NPR News in Washington, I'm Janine Herbst. Cleanup is underway in the southeast after Hurricane Isaias came ashore in Denton, Florida overnight. At least two people are dead. The storm has weakened to a post-tropical cyclone, but forecasters say it can still dump heavy rain, leading to flooding as it moves up the east coast. Bob Orovec is a meteorologist with the National Weather Service.
2: As we go on through the day today, the storm's going to continue to move north-northwestward through Alabama into Tennessee. So we do anticipate rain across a pretty large area, the southeast, additional rains across parts of Florida, into the southern Appalachians, and then up towards the Tennessee Valley and Ohio Valley.
1: Hundreds of thousands are still without power. And in the Pacific, Hurricane Simon, a powerful Category 4 storm with maximum sustained winds of 150 miles an hour, is heading to the coast of Mexico, along with Tropical Storm Rachel. With just weeks to go until the midterm elections, President Trump continues to campaign for Republican candidates in GOP-friendly states. Today he's in Tennessee. Last night he was in central New York, where his rally drew demonstrations. Bryson Pace with member station WAER has more.
3: Protesters gathered by the thousands in downtown Syracuse as President Donald Trump campaigned for Republicans a few blocks away. Mayor Sharon Owens spoke on behalf of Syracuse, a city the U.S. Census Bureau ranks fourth in the nation for child poverty.
4: I don't agree with removing SNAP benefits from people who need food security. I don't agree with the methods for immigration reform. I believe that there is a process that needs to be improved, but the way it's going now is not protecting us, it's harming us.
3: A portion of the crowd peeled away to confront Trump supporters. They were met by a barricade of police officers and quickly faded. For NPR News, I'm Bryson Pace in Syracuse, New York.
1: Opponents of capital punishment are marking today as World Day Against the Death Penalty. NPR's Jason DeRose reports this comes as the U.S. grapples with two high-profile death penalty cases.
5: The botched lethal injection of Krista Pike in Tennessee and the announced live streaming of the firing squad execution of Fort Hood shooter Nadel Hassan has put the issue at the forefront of people's minds. World Day Against the Death Penalty was created in 2003 to draw attention to what advocates call an unjust practice. The day draws support from both secular human rights activists and many people of faith who oppose capital punishment. The United Nations High Commissioner for Human Rights issued a statement this week criticizing the death penalty as often falling short of international human rights standards. The UN says more than 25,000 people worldwide were on death row last year, and more than 2,700 people were executed. Jason DeRose, NPR News.
1: And you're listening to NPR News from Washington. Russian strikes have killed at least 15 people, including three children. This a day after President Trump announced a deal to buy Russian diesel, a move Kyiv warned could fund Moscow's war efforts. Ukraine is struggling to counter escalating Russian attacks, which have killed over 60 people in the past 4 days. Ukraine's President Zelensky criticized the diesel deal, saying it plays into Russia's hands and could prolong the conflict. Anger and resignation are growing in Kyiv over the situation. Gas prices around the world have soared after the U.S. started the war in Iran in February. AAA says the cost of a gallon of regular is $4.36 today. A new study has found that American shoppers will feel some sticker shock as they stock up on Halloween candy this year. NPR's John Stolness reports it's a continuing trend.
6: This is no trick. The average price of a 100-piece bag of assorted candy is almost $17 this year. That's up 3.5% from last Halloween. It continues a 5-year trend that has seen the cost of bags of Halloween candy increase by 71%, a little over $7 a bag. The study by Finance Buzz analyzed the prices of bulk Halloween sweets at 4 major supermarkets: Walmart, Target, Kroger, and Albertsons. Analysts blame a rising price of cocoa due to environmental factors and supply problems in Ghana and the Ivory Coast. Total consumer spending on Halloween is expected to reach $13.5 billion this year. John Stolness, NPR News.
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0: from MPB Think Radio. This is Fix It 101, the home maintenance show to help you figure it out and get it fixed. Well, we had a long little intro there. Had a lot of music there on the front end, but hey.
1: Sorry about that.
0: Yeah, no, that's okay. We are here. I'm joined in the studio today by the under-the-weather Marissa Vaughn. Not feeling so good.
1: Yeah, just a little bit. You might be able to tell.
0: It's seasonal. Yeah. Yeah. Little snotty.
1: Yeah, some drainage,
0: yes.
1: Not the type you normally talk about on this show.
0: I know. Post-nasal drip. When you lay down at night, do you start coughing? That usually happens to me.
1: I don't, but I do wake up regularly, and I have to go cough. So.
0: Go cough. You've got a special coughing location in your house?
1: Yeah, because usually it's followed by things that need to be in the trash.
0: Expelled. Yeah. Yes. You know, I started, because I have this job where I have to go into people's houses, I learned the art of the neti pot. And I use that after, like I was just telling you, I was in a 100-year-old house with no air conditioning. Pammy was hot, mm-hmm. And there's particles of things floating around in the air. So I came home and hit the neti pot. And my new favorite thing, and I know this might sound crazy, is I used to do it in the shower with the warm water. But mm-hmm. I have learned that I like the cold water. It's very refreshing.
1: Huh.
0: Mm-hmm. It's kind of like jumping in a lake and forgetting to hold your breath. It just... Mm-hmm. To get it all down there. And then whenever you blow out, it all comes out. And I just feel great after that. So
1: I'm glad you said that, because I've thought about trying it before and I haven't, but you may have just given me an idea.
0: You know, this is Pammy's trick, a warm rag over my face and then I neti.
1: Okay.
0: And it just seems to do the trick. Now, we're not talking about that today, but I have fall allergies as well. This is whenever it really starts to catch up with me, so I try to stay ahead of it. If you want to join our conversation today, if you have maybe some solutions for Marissa's sinus problems, you're welcome to call.
1: I welcome it.
0: And share those. 1-877-MPB-RING. That's 1-877-672-7464. Or you can send us an email at fixit101@mpbonline.org. And while we're talking about health, Alan Martinson is joining us today via the internet because he's feeling a little bit under the weather. Thanks so much for showing up for us today, Alan.
2: Yeah, it was a close call. The COVID is still wandering around, and I guess I bumped right into it last week sometime. And I'm glad I didn't show up in your studio today. If Marissa's already feeling down, I might have caught the slack on that one.
0: Well, we just be friendly and sharing all kinds. You know, I was telling you last week when you called, I've never had it. Never had COVID.
2: Goodness. Yeah, you're one of a few people that I know. I don't get sick much, but it got me.
0: It got you. And this is it's gotten you several times, hasn't it?
2: It has. I think this is my third.

0: hear you.
1: We've just hit that age where it's just hard to do it all in one day.
0: It is.
1: I was struggling. I remember running into you and Mimi at a yoga class. You remember that? When we were going to those hot yoga classes?
0: I do.
1: We were young whippersnappers when we were doing that.
0: We still
1: that.
0: Try.
1: Do you?
0: And speaking of neti pots, this is the time of year. We've got, you know, tons of greenhouses at our garden center, and we have a flat filling machine where it's just steady going right now. We're planting all the fall plants that are people are coming in to buy. So you're standing in a cloud of dust for days on time. So I come home and neti also, and it really helps clear my head out.
1: Doesn't it? Well, okay. So do you prefer the cold water or the hot water?
0: I'm a warm water guy.
1: You're a warm water guy.
0: I like to feel it hit the back of my brain.
1: It'll wake you up. I mean, it's like, holy cow. And you got to do it either. Do you do it in the shower? That's how I got into the, I was like, I'm getting all this stuff off me and out of me.
0: Definitely. Yeah. Let it kind of warm up in there and let things start flowing.
1: Mm-hmm.
0: And I try not to be visible for Mimi to catch all that, too.
1: So. To wash it down the drain.
0: All right.
1: Yeah. Well, you know, if you're going to be doing home maintenance or working in your yard, that's just part of it, right?
0: That's it, for sure.
1: And the sun, like I was walking a roof the other day, and I was looking at myself this morning. I was like, I got a little sunburn walking around up there. But and then I've been in a couple of houses where the air conditioner wasn't working.
0: Yikes.
1: And that can make the interior of a home. And let me just say this, folks, if you're going to travel, you know, and a lot of people are kind of back in town. They're not, they've had their trips. I know you and Mimi took a trip. Would y'all go out west?
0: We did, to the west coast of Canada.
1: Yes, you went to the west coast of Canada, and I was on the east coast. I was in Ontario on mine.
0: That's right.
1: But, don't turn your air conditioner off if you live in the South when you go on a vacation. You can turn it up, but if you let that humidity get kind of gather on the inside of that house, you're going to come home to a world of problems. Even in the wintertime, our humidity level will stay high. So just keep that in mind if you're going to be traveling. I know we're going to be talking about the thing I wanted to talk to you about. And Alan, I told you I brought my pen because you've got a world of knowledge. And there are things that I learn every time you come on here, because we're talking about the outside of the house. What are the things that we need to be doing right now to take care of the outside? I don't know. Did you guys get any rain the other day whenever that rain came through?
0: We got teased. That storm just slid right off the side of our area up here in Madison County. It just looked like it was coming any minute. We were almost doing the rain dance, and it just would not.
1: It
0: fall.
1: Slid just south of us, didn't it?
0: It sure did.
1: My whole yard was going... No.
0: And I tell you, that's kind of a common, we get lulled into pumpkin spice right about now. We get kind of pumpkin headed thinking that football games have started and pumpkins are for sale everywhere. And it's time to just stop worrying about your yard. And October is notoriously a very, very dry month. It's been a long time since it wasn't a dry month. I think more plants are lost this month than probably all year long.
1: Oh, really?
0: Because people start taking off for their favorite teams or whatever it is they like to do on the weekends, and gardening kind of gets set to the side for a lot of people. Right now, you have to be really diligent keeping that water running all you can. Just for 30 days, you got to give it a good hard run and put these plants to rest healthily before they go dormant. That's coming soon. One day we're going to be like today, and the next it'll be 55 at night and in the 70s during the daytime, and your plants are going to start going dormant. Those that have survived this, we're moving into a really bad drought situation. This is starting to remind me of 3 or 4 years ago.
1: Many
0: people lost those plants.
1: Mm-hmm.
0: And it ain't worth it. It's really, I run water all night long if I have to, moving sprinklers around to nooks and crannies that don't normally get it. It can really save you a lot of trouble. And we're,

0: almost there. We're so close.
1: We're so close. What about trees? Are you watering trees as well, Alan? Are
0: everybody.
1: We talking in more vegetation?
0: At this point, the secret is getting that water down low. You want to get it way down where those roots are. If you run a sprinkler, you got to think about it. You watch that sprinkler, it goes tick, tick, tick, and it hits that tree every 5 minutes or so. It just sort of gets it wet. You're not even penetrating the mulch, much less the soil, much less way down there where the roots are. So sprinklers are for keeping your lawn alive during, you know, extreme situations like this. But when it comes to your trees and bushes and, you know, those bigger things with heavier roots, you're really going to have to move around with an oscillator or turn your hose almost to a dribble and set it on one of your hoses, set your timer for an hour or two later, come back and go to your next tree and let that be your movement after work or while you're home, whenever you do finally get home. Keep that hose moving this time of year.
1: Okay. And so this would be for, like, just set it at a trickle and put it right at the base of, because I have some new growth trees, and I have those, what was it that you gave me? The Chinese
0: parasol.
1: Yeah, those seem, they've made it, but I guess I should be watering those as well, huh?
0: You definitely should. They won't show any signs of stress until it's just about too late.
1: Okay.
0: And a lot of your trees will do that. They'll kind of hang in there for you, but they're singing, please come help.
1: Please, mama, please give me some water. So
0: they really need them.
1: So my little irrigation system that I've got that is really, I have it set to come on every morning for 20 minutes.
0: Mm-hmm.
1: But should I do anything in addition to that, or is that sufficient?
0: I mean, you can let that be it as an experiment to see if it's enough, but I do run mine. I do front yard one day, backyard the next, and I know I'm keeping things surface alive. But as far as my big, heavy rooted things, my trees and things, I'm still moving a hose around. It just, I can't stand losing plants that are 8, 9, you know, 15 years old, mm-hmm. and they suddenly go because I didn't go through the trouble to keep them watered.
1: I know we lost, what was it, that the evergreens that we lost a couple of years ago because of the, and I'm not talking the pine beetle thing. I'm talking about these evergreens.
0: Well, so many Leland cypresses,
1: yes.
0: arborvitaes, mm-hmm. those kind of plants, which I have always sold as a steadfast, dry-taking plant. All my life, I thought that was the only one that would never get hurt by dry and heat, but lo and behold, they had other plans. We lost tons of those around town.
1: I lost several in my yard. I had planted them like 3 or 4 years ago, and they just, they couldn't make it. I was able to save some. I trimmed out some and got the water on them, but I lost about half of them, I think.
0: Yeah, and I think another thing that people think about this time of year, and it's kind of a mistake, you really don't want to fertilize this time of year. You don't want to stress the plants out any more than they already are. They're in extreme stress right now with this dry. I don't know about, you know, there's pockets of places that have been getting water here at my house. I don't think I got any in September. I have not gotten any in October, and nothing over a tenth of an inch in September for sure. And I think that's most people right now. So fertilizer would be one of the last things you would want to do. Now, the only thing I'll go back and say on your lawn, there is a way to winterize your lawn to be ready for next spring. And that's by using a fertilizer that's very, very low in nitrogen, like maybe 10, which is basically nothing, zero in that middle number, and then a good high potassium, that last number, the K, is going to give you healthier roots. It's going to help the plants kind of fight off diseases during the wintertime. And that's something you want to do pretty quickly as the grass is going to go dormant. Like I said, you're going to wake up one day in about 2 weeks, and the grass is going to be trying to take a little nap, and you've missed your chance to get it in there while the plant is fluidly growing.
1: Well, Alan, if my grass is brown, I'm past that point, aren't I?
0: Well, it's still alive, and there are microbes under there that are still alive and working and doing their thing, and they're gonna be working a little slower all winter long, but they're gonna still be working. So it won't hurt to go ahead and put a real low potassium number down on your grass and let it know that you still love it.
1: I know.
0: Turn that irrigation on.
1: I could sing as I put out my little fertilizer, and I love you, lawn, even though you're brown. There's a country song in there somewhere, Marissa. All right, folks, we are bumping up against our first break of the hour. Whenever we get back, we will continue talking with Alan Martinson from Martinson's Garden Works about the things we should be doing to take care of our the outside of our homes. We'll be right back.

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I'm Marissa Vaughn. Are you looking for something to do this weekend? The two Mississippi museums are always a great option. 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
1: 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Okay, Alan, why don't you, I wanted to ask this before we got started this morning and it got past me. What's going on at Garden Works right now? I know you all have special events all the time. Is there anything that you're doing fallish that folks could know about?
2: Well, funny you should ask. that's about everything we're doing right now is about the big event that we have coming up on Saturday the 17th. That's next Saturday at 3 o'clock. We have a huge event going on. It's our seventh annual, but we have really made it a big one this year. We're going to have a bluegrass band. I think everybody knows the Bill Ellison Trio from around here. If you like bluegrass,
1: oh yeah,
2: they do, Bill Monroe all the way to, music we've all heard of. So there'll be a little place to dance and tap your toes. We're going to have, drinks for everybody. We'll have a food truck there. We're going to have an artisan market, Wyatt Waters and Pearl River Glass Studios. And we have 10 or 12 of Mississippi's very best artists are going to be there. Purchased items will be available. You can knock your Christmas out in one evening if you really gave it a shot.
1: I buy a lot of my gifts over there, Christmas presents. Matter of fact, the family kind of expects them now.
2: So, all right.
1: Something from Garden Works. Well, that sounds lovely.
2: Well, we love fall. We love the way the nursery looks in the fall. We're decked out with pumpkins and all the regular stuff that you see at the garden centers around town. Pansies and snapdragons and everybody are just blooming like crazy. Everything that you're just about to plant in your yard, a lot of people have already started. So it's just a time to celebrate. We kick back and enjoy everybody's company. And it's a huge turnout. I don't know where we're going to park everybody this year, but we'll figure it out that night.
1: Like I was going to say, we're going to have to park over at the tennis center and walk
2: for
1: across.
2: Sure. Definitely.
1: Yeah, well, that is awesome. Speaking of pumpkins, I saw something the other day about how to preserve your pumpkin. Do you have any insights on that?
2: Well, I don't do it much. There is a way. I think you can spray something on them, but mainly you want to keep them in a shaded area while the temperature is still kind of misbehaving as it is at the moment. Mm-hmm. We keep all our pumpkins under a shady area that are for sale. And I would recommend going home, look at the sun where they're going to be sitting if you're ready to decorate now. And think that out a little bit. Watch for those temperatures to go down, then you can kind of ease them out a little bit farther and farther.
1: What is the deal with, okay, so now I'm going to jump to moms. Everybody mm-hmm. gets those fall moms, and this weather does not treat them kindly.
2: What doesn't?
1: Moms, the weather.
2: Yeah. Well, we grow our moms up there, so the mums that we have available are anywhere from tight budded, and that's what you really want to get if you can help yourself. I have a lot of customers that come in and they just want the wide open mums, and mums only bloom for so long. You get really from start to finish, you get about 6 to 8 weeks. So if you're buying wide open mums, you're buying it on the back end of it, because once they're done, there's just about nothing uglier than a finished mom. So you're just going to have to go get another one.
1: Poor things.
2: So you'll see the different levels. You'll see some with tight green buds and some that are just cracking a little color. those would be the ones to go for.
1: Okay.
2: If you have an event that night or that weekend, of course, do what you got to do. You might have to get the wide open ones.
1: Well, you know, we are into instant gratification here, Alan. So I have made the mistake, and then they just fizzle out before it's time.
2: They do. I think a lot of people don't know that mums are perennial.
1: Really?
2: You can take those mums that are in the pots that you've used to decorate with and plant them out somewhere. And they are going to bloom a little bit next spring. They're dayling sensitive, but a whole bunch the following fall. So now the only thing that I've noticed in those, sometimes the colors don't stay the same. You might have a bright yellow mum that after the first or the second year of it coming back, it kind of reverts back to its original kind of pale white pinkish color. It's not really, really pretty, but it can be done.
1: I'll be darned. I had no idea. I always just thought, you know, that's an annual, just goes to the garbage can after they've kind of done their
2: thing. That's where they mostly go.
1: Yeah. They're growing out of the dump. Okay. So whenever we were talking about the things that we should be doing, what about weed and pest control right now, Alan? What should I be doing to my yard and to the things around my home to kind of minimize the weeds and the pest?
2: Well, I think some hand weeding right now is the thing to do. Just kind of stay on top of it. You know, to be careful in your lawn, especially as wintertime is coming, you don't want to cause any open areas in your lawn. That's where the weeds are going to slip in when you're not looking. So you do that by, you know, letting your leaves fall off the trees, and you might mulch those leaves up. You might cut them with your lawnmower into tiny, tiny bits. But definitely don't leave the leaves sitting on top of the grass all winter long, or boards or anything else you may have laying around. Get everything up off the grass and let it air out all winter long. But this is a good time. You know, mostly people are going to be cleaning out their summer annuals, so that's going to get rid of a lot of your pests right there. A lot of your insects are hanging on to some of the fall plants. I mean, some of the spring plants that are still in place. Excuse me. And by pulling those up, you're going to be getting rid of thousands and thousands of spider mites and aphids and all that sort of thing. Make sure you throw those plants away in a trash bag and, you know, get them out of there so they don't hang around and get on your fall plants, which are coming in next.
1: What is a fall plant? What is something I need to be looking for to put in the yard now or in my beds?
2: Well, of course, pansies and Johnny jump ups. You're going to want some poppies. They're going to bloom in the middle of winter and all the way through the spring. This is the time to plant snapdragons. They're going to bloom one real good one right now. Then you're going to deadhead those snapdragons and get ready and let that plant just get bigger and bigger all winter long, no matter how cold it gets, because your big show is coming up early spring. And that's the same with foxglove. I have a lot of customers that come pulling into the nursery in April saying, I want foxgloves. I'm seeing them all over town. It's like, well, you need to plant those in October. We will have some available, but again, it's like buying a mum in full bloom. When you buy a foxglove in full bloom, you're just about finished. So the thing to do is buy those in the next couple weeks and give them some space. Foxgloves are going to get gigantic during the wintertime, no matter the temperatures. And then they'll start spiking up and blooming around April and into May, about that time.
1: Okay. Is a foxglove, I don't even know what that is, but can I put that in a pot, or is that something more I want to put in the
2: Either way.
1: Okay.
2: Either way, they do fine in pots or in the ground.
1: What is your, I'm laughing because my Pilates instructor, well, a couple of years ago, she had some ferns on her front porch. And what she went through to save those ferns was pretty elaborate. Instead of just bringing them inside, she built a tent with some bicycles.
2: Right.
1: And put light bulbs in there. And they made it, but they were kind of scraggly. Is there a way to save a fern so that it, you know, will continue to grow and thrive?
2: I think the very best way that I've seen that done is to have them on, if you don't have too many, have them on something that rolls if you can, and move them into the garage or somewhere if you have a barn or a shed at nighttime, or even during those periods where we get that very unusual, but days on days of really cold temperatures. For the most part, our winters are kind of bluebird sunshine, 60 degree days, 65, and then we dip down cold at nighttime. So if you'll move those ferns in and out with the weather, they can be nice and full and beautiful for next spring as you could ever want.
1: Yeah, put them on casters or something, or some type of, that's what I have a client down.
2: On a wagon or a buggy or something like that.
1: Something so that you can, listen, I can't move stuff anymore. I have to hire somebody to come.
2: Well, we love people like you because they call ferns disposable. So we're going to have some more ferns with your name on them at the nursery next spring to start over with. And that's what most people do. I mean, they are so affordable. And they come in so pretty from Florida every year, and they're just all over town. They're at the fruit stands, they're everywhere. So, but it's fun to try to keep them over or bump them up to bigger sizes and have bigger ferns than what the nurseries are selling. It's fun to try that, but it is going to be some work.
1: It's some work to it. Yeah, this Absolutely. Client down in Brookhaven, she's got a lemon tree. And I was down there the other day, and there were lemons all over the place. And she'll roll that thing into the garage over the wintertime and then put it back out there.
2: It's worth it to some people. It's especially a lemon tree. It's worth it, and that is how you have to do it.
1: Yeah, they just can't take that super cold weather.
2: Nope, but they love those cool, sunshiny days that we have most of the winter long. You know, it's really kind of February where we have to start watching out for ice and well, who knows? It could be November this year, but normally it's later that you really have to worry.
1: Yeah, it's kind of a guessing game right now, isn't it?
2: It is.
1: Okay, so I had, over the break, I had asked about testing our soil to see, will soil change over a period of time? Do I need to be doing that on a regular basis every 4 or 5 years?
2: That would be the perfect amount of time. It is good to have a soil test. You can tell a lot by yard by seeing what plants are growing there. You know, if you've got a pine tree yard, you most likely have an acidic yard, and you'll grow plants that do well in acidic soils. But you do need to find out if that's the case. And I have to cough. I'm sorry.
1: Okay. Well, while he's coughing, I had a gardenia, or a tried growing a gardenia, and I could not get that crazy thing. I bet I went through 4 or 5 gardenias before and then I just thought, I'm going to give up. Gardenias are not my friend. They are not going to grow in the soil that I have. But you give me an angel trumpet or one of those banana plants, holy cow, they get about, you've been in my yard, Marissa. I've got one of those banana things, and I cut it down to the ground every year. And it's gotten back to, it's 18 feet tall. It's unbelievable how tall that thing gets. Oh, it's taller than my roof.
2: They are beautiful.
1: Yeah, and what is the rule of thumb on those, Alan? Is it okay? I've just been doing that through the years because they get so the cold kind of beats them up, so I just cut them back to grade.
2: You're doing it exactly right. It refreshes them every year. It brings back a good-looking plant. After a while, they get kind of scraggly-looking if you don't do what you're doing. Like a little farther south in New Orleans, they may not have to do that as much. They just stay pretty, but up here, you're doing exactly right.
1: Yeah, some of these, a lot of this stuff, because I have kind of a tropical area, I have had to cut things pretty much back to grade. My angel trumpet goes back to grade. All of my other little perennial flowers, I was chopping up. I've got a hidden ginger that a friend gave me, and it gets enormous. And I looked at it the other day, and it was sad, sad, sad. And so I got the scissors out and just cut its hair. Right back down to the ground.
2: It stimulates growth and makes them healthy. Right now, perennials should be looking good in people's yards. Some people get a little bit quick to cut your perennials back. That is going to happen this winter. But I like to see winter kind of take a little bite out of them first on their own and take down a layer of it and kind of take it down in layers over the course of the winter to where you eventually wind up with just a nub on top of the ground, and they'll come back for you next year.
1: It's
2: also a great time to add new perennials to your yard. It's just a good time to plant.
1: Yeah.
2: Right now, when you plant, you're going into the cooler, rainy season, as opposed to wait until springtime to do your planting when they're going to come out of spring and go right into Mississippi summer and go, wait a minute, this isn't the contract we signed.
1: I didn't sign up for this when it gets,
2: so much healthier going into winter first and then going into springtime, and then they're able to take that hot summer.
1: Okay. Well, I've just never thought about doing that right now. When we come back from this next break, I want you to give our listeners and me, I've got my pen and paper, I'm writing things down, plants that I could be looking for now to plant that will come back in the spring instead of waiting to the spring. And, springtime's a really busy time for me. So it is so hard for me to get out there and do it. But now I'm a little slower, so it would be a great time for me to get out and do that. Marissa, we're going to take our last break of the hour. And when we come back, we're going to visit more with Alan Martinson about the flowers and plants we need to be going out and looking for right now.

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2: 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Okay, Alan, I've got my pen in hand. If I am going to go to a garden center, let's say Martinson's Garden Works, and I want to look at fall flowers, even though I'm behind the game, what is something I need to be looking for right now?
3: Well, you're not behind the game at all. It's just time. I really like that October 16th as it seems to be the magic planting date for your fall annuals, like we talked about snapdragons and pansies and, you know, those things. But perennials are another thing to be looking for right now. Most nurseries have them offered. And of course, all of the salvias, there's so many. There's Russian sage and there's all kind of blue salvias. Any of those you're going to have an easy time finding right now. I love bee balm. I love any of the sedums, like Autumn Joy right now is putting on their color. It's kind of a brick red bloom, but they are hardy here. So they'll go down in the wintertime and come back up next spring and you'll have good sedum foliage, whether it's an upright type or a ground type. And like I said, there's probably 50 different kind of salvias that you can find and plant right now. Any of the perennials that you like that fit into what you're doing, this is the time to get them in the ground, because a perennial has to go through a vernalization process, which means it has to go through a cold period. And usually when you buy them in the springtime, they've not yet gone through that. So you're kind of buying yourself an extra year by planting it before winter and letting them go through a winter before they come up in the spring. And that's when you're going to get better blooms and a healthier looking plant in the long run.
2: I'll be darned. So if I'm doing that, do I add fertilizers to those?
3: If you must, the only thing I would add, like I'm direct seeding some things in my garden, like carrots and some other plants like that. And I'll use a product. It's an organic product called Espoma. And they have very, very low numbers. The N, P, and K are like 3, 2, 1, or right around there somewhere. You could mix a little bit of that into your soil just to give the root system something to think about. Not totally necessary if you have good soil.
2: Yeah.
3: And if nothing else, at least amend your soil with something kind of gritty. We've got this bad clay soil here, so you want to use, and I like to say really the cheapo soils are good for that. You know, every nursery's got their $4 bag of potting soil. It's really good for breaking up clay. It's got a little bark in there, a little sand, and a little bit of nothing really. It's just everybody needs a cheap soil to advertise with, and that's a great one for breaking up clay soil.
2: Okay, so if I'm going into an area that I've never used before and it's clay, that would be something I would amend that soil with.
3: Absolutely. Yeah, just get a bag of that or some mushroom compost, also a very inexpensive way to do it. I think all the garden centers offer either Black Cow or mushroom compost, and they're both great soil amendments. With those two, the Black Cow and the mushroom, you'll get some nitrogen in there, but a very low dose and a very slow release. And that's what plants really want. That's what they're accustomed to.
2: I've heard about that.
3: And you certainly don't want to stimulate a lot of growth this time of year with winter coming.
2: Yeah.
3: They're just going to get bit.
2: Yeah, that's it.
3: So you want to get their roots parked and get the roots established and happy and then kind of back off from them.
2: What are your recommendations on compost? I've heard about the mushroom compost before. Wasn't there something you could go to a gin and get it years ago? I remember doing that.
3: Yep. And it's gotten a little harder to find. It's just good old gin trash, and it is hard to beat. I did notice during those years when we used a lot of it, a lot of new weeds would pop up in my yard that I hadn't seen before. So they've got Roundup Free Cotton. So this soil is what scared me a little bit. Some of the gin trash that was coming out has been sprayed with Roundup because they can now do that. So we stopped purchasing, the bagged, gin trash for that reason. It's just probably not the healthiest thing to do your vegetable garden with, but it is a good soil amendment. If you're going to be using it in your beds where you're doing bushes and trees and that sort of thing, it really is hard to beat.
2: Well, I remember we took a truck and just went to a gin.
3: That's it. They love you.
2: Back in the day.
3: Yeah. But now back in the day, the Roundup Free Cotton wasn't such a big deal.
2: Yeah.
3: So you got to remember it is in there. It's been sprayed with Roundup probably.
2: Yeah.
3: I don't know how dangerous it is, but it's not something I want going through my food system.
2: Yeah, yeah. Whenever you're doing, what type of vegetables are you planting right now?
3: Baby bok choy, Chinese cabbage, all kinds of lettuces. Mimi and I are big lettuce eaters. We got two or three different kinds of kale. We'll do broccoli, Brussels sprouts, cabbage. Those are already planted and kind of on their way at this point. You're not too late, but it's time.
2: Yeah.
3: It's time for collards, spinach, you know, all that fun stuff. I really enjoy winter garden more than I do really. Well, I don't know if I can say that because tomatoes are king for me, but I do love growing the leafies all winter long.
2: Yeah, and they can survive our winters for sure.
3: For the most part, most of them will, especially the kales and mustards and that sort of thing.
2: Do they ever get, and I know probably people that are listening, but you might be a rookie at this as well. I mean, I can tell you anything you want to know if you crawl under a house, but on the outside, this can be kind of a mystery to me. Do the pests get after some of those vegetables? Is there something I need to be doing to eliminate that?
3: Very little. The cold is on your team. That's what's so fun about winter gardening. You can really let your dukes down, let your guard down. Pests aren't trying to invade your place all the time. It's really just you and the plants in the wintertime. It's you against, you know, old man winter. That's about it.
2: Yeah. What
3: so
2: about
3: you can put all that away?
2: What about you? Got any rabbits at your place?
3: I got one little rabbit, and he just doesn't bother me. He chews on a few things, but I watched him come up as a little baby, and he lived through a family of foxes we had going over here. So I'm gonna let him do what he wants.
2: Let him have a cabbage.
3: Huh?
2: Let him have a little cabbage. Let him have a little lettuce, buddy.
3: Beds.
2: Yeah. Do you still have your fox? Are they still there?
3: They're gone. All four of them. We had a family of four that lived with us for quite a while over here. They have gone off to be their own, doing their thing.
2: I bet you'll have some pups show up in the spring.
3: Man, I hope so. I love having them here. I see it as a sign of good luck.
2: Yeah. Well, I think that's coming true. Tell us again about this event that's going on. And I'm sure all the things that you've listed, I'm going to be able to find at your place on, when is it, October 16th or 17th?
3: It's the 17th, which is Saturday, next Saturday.
2: Okay.
3: At 3:00, and we like to say there's an end time to it, but there's really not. Fertile Ground's going to be pouring out beer all over the place, so trying to get people to leave when we got free beer is a difficult thing to do. So, but it starts at 3:00. We can say that much.
2: Yeah.
3: And of course, Pinot is called Plants, Pumpkins, and Pinot. So the party is in the name.
2: Okay. Plants.
3: Yep.
2: Pumpkins and Pinot. Okay. Well, sign me up.
3: Pumpkins and Pinot. And everything will be ready. All my blooming stuff is going to be on the tables and ready to go. We started them back just far enough really for this event and for fall.
2: Right.
3: You know, but it's a great time to come shop that night or just come hang out, grab a chair, swing your partner around, whatever you want to do.
2: So is the band going to be set up kind of in the back over there?
3: In the middle.
2: In the
3: so
2: middle.
3: Right when you pull up, right up front where we have all the pottery, where the Vietnamese pottery is, that's where all the vendors will be set up and the band and the little oasis, the bar and the food truck and all that will be right in the middle.
2: Okay. And you can check them out. You've got a beautiful website. Tell us what that is.
3: Well, it's Martinson's Garden Works is the website.
2: Okay.
3: Yeah.
2: So you can check us out.
3: I do a weekly blog.
2: Okay.
3: Mostly about gardening, sometimes about my travels. I've lived a lucky life and I've been able to travel all over the world and usually with agriculture as one of my reasons for going to a place. So it's a little bit of both. It's kind of like a agriculture travel blog.
2: Yeah, that's well. Listen, we can learn a lot from you. You are a man. You've just got a lot of talents there and a beautiful, beautiful yard. I had the opportunity
3: to
2: come over and visit with you all during the garden tour. Mikey from Mobile has called in, and she's experimenting with preservation. What's going on, Mikey?
4: I'm experimenting with preserving stuff, and I want to be quick because your guest is so, I mean, he is just so packed with information and information that I love and I want to hear. I've been doing things because this is the time of year also when we have a lot of harvest things. Even if you don't have a garden, grocery stores have bargains on things. I've been preserving lately dried apricots, ginger, some cinnamon, and you know, other stuff. And I want to plant some more herbs, of course, you know, because this is the best time for us to grow things that won't grow during the summer for other people. So please, any and all advice that you have, and I'm going to shut up so I can hear you.
2: Thanks,
3: okay.
2: Mikey. Yeah, preserving, Alan. What's your advice on that?
3: Well, first of all, going into these months, there are some herbs that aren't going to make it. Your basils are very, you know, they're not cold tolerant at all. But your thyme, your oregano, I get fennel and dill to go all the way through the winter, and I use both the you know, the dark fennel, the black fennel and the green together, they're just absolutely gorgeous. The dark fennel looks like a billow of smoke almost in your bed. Just absolutely gorgeous. Now, it sounds to me like she knows more than me about preserving herbs. I use it as a cut and come again sort of garden is the way Mimi and I use. We have lemongrass and things that we cook with out there. But we haven't done a lot of preserving, to be honest, but I think it is a great time to grow herbs. We just replanted our herb bed yesterday, Mimi and I did. We put some basil in there, but we know the basil won't last through the first hard frost.
2: Yeah. You know, and that's something I've always wanted to do, Alan, and just never gotten around to doing that. Do I plant a seed right now? Would I be better off with a plant?
3: I would get the plants at this point.
2: Okay.
3: You're just not going to have enough time to get them there before the ground cools off too much.
2: Do you do any gardening where you're starting seed in a greenhouse with a light?
3: I do a lot of that. Yeah. I have a little seed chamber that I can keep, you know, depending on what month I'm trying to emulate. You know, if I'm trying to look like May, I keep it at about 85 degrees in there. I start them in complete darkness, and then as soon as they germinate, I put them under artificial light, and as soon as I can, temperature-wise, I get them outside into the real light.
2: Okay.
3: I do a lot of that in the wintertime. I do some of that this time of year, but I don't have to do anything tricky this time of year. I can use the outside temperatures, which are just perfect right now.
2: They are. Do y'all have a greenhouse there at the house, or do you just depend on the ones over at Garden Works?
3: Right now, I'm depending on those, but we have plans to build one because one day I may not have to go up to Garden Works every day, that greenhouse. So we do have one in our future. I caught Mimi last night looking over plans
2: like, for we'll have to talk about that. Will you come back and visit with us on maybe you'll have some more information and we can talk about if folks as a DIY project they want to build a little greenhouse on their property.
3: I would love it. I have built so many greenhouses. I love building them. I love putting them together. It's really not too complicated. The plants don't care when it comes down to it, as long as you've got them snug and warm and well lit. So you can go all over the place with a greenhouse. I would love to talk about that.
2: Okay, well, mark that down for the spring. We're going to talk about building a greenhouse with Alan Martinson. If you want more information on Alan and his blog, you can go to his website. Thanks for coming and joining us today, even though you were a little bit under the weather. We really appreciate it. Okay, folks, that's a wrap for today. Fix It 101 is a production of MPB Think Radio. 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

0: On last week's Wait, Wait, Don't Tell Me, we found out some parents want playgrounds to be more dangerous, and Alonzo Bowden agreed.
1: Yeah, a real slide is made of aluminum.
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2: Exactly.
0: I'm Nagin Farsad, in for Peter Sagal. We'll also leave it all out there on this week's Wait, Wait, Don't Tell Me from NPR.
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5: Well, happy Saturday out there to you. I'm meteorologist Maggie McCauley for MPB and Mississippi Live as we head throughout your Saturday. Temperatures today going to be in the 70s and 80s with rain chances through the state, especially in the northern half of the state today due to the remnants of post-tropical cyclone SIE is continuing to make its impacts known across Mississippi. Winds could be gusting up to 40, 50 miles an hour through the state at times, so definitely breezy through your day ahead. You want to be careful if you're traveling. We'll see a drier day ahead for the rest of the upcoming weekend for your Sunday. Highs back in the 80s and 90s, and again, dry conditions for the back half of the weekend. I'm meteorologist Maggie McCauley from MPB Mississippi Live.

0: 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I'm Alzo Slade.
1: And I'm Nagin Farsad, filling in for Peter Sagal. This week, a big A-lister's new movie came out and America flocked to everywhere but the theaters. We'll ask about how the star of Top Gun seems to have made his bottom gun. Plus, singer-songwriter Margot Price joins us live on stage to become a singer-songwriter quiz taker. And Alzo Slade tells us how much he loves reciting limericks.
0: 0 out of 4 stars.
1: We'll ask who's really hit rock bottom on our quiz coming up right after this hour's news.
2: Live from NPR News in Washington, I'm Janine Herbst. Hundreds of thousands of customers across the Southeast are still without electricity after Hurricane Isaias made landfall along the Florida Panhandle last night. At least 2 deaths are blamed on the storm. Pat Duggins of Alabama Public Radio reports the storm's been downgraded to a post-tropical cyclone, but it is dumping heavy rain as it makes its way north.
3: The National Weather Service says what's left of Isaias will make its way through Tennessee and Kentucky as a depression after making landfall at Destin, Florida overnight. The system's expected to drop 4 to 8 inches of rain over the southeast with possible flash flooding along the Gulf Coast of Alabama and Florida. Mobile County Emergency Manager Mike Evans told residents not to rely on social media during Isaias.
4: I don't understand it. I know on social media with algorithms, sometimes if you look at something, it could be from 12 hours ago.
3: Isaias broke the record set back in 1905 as the latest a hurricane has formed during an Atlantic storm season. For NPR News, I'm Pat Duggins in Tuscaloosa, Alabama.
2: President Trump says Russia will supply possibly millions of tons of diesel to the U.S., undercutting U.S. sanctions, which the U.S. now says it's lifting. Trump says it's an effort to lower rising diesel prices. NPR's Emily Fang has more.
5: It's unclear if importing Russian diesel flies in the face of a new law Trump just signed into effect. Named in honor of the late Senator Lindsey Graham, the law put 500% tariffs on Russian imports and personally sanctioned Putin. The U.S. Treasury Department has, however, just temporarily paused its sanctions on Russian diesel. Trump has also temporarily paused a federal tax on diesel, though some state taxes may still remain, all in an effort to rein in diesel prices that have shot up as much as 70% since the war with Iran. These measures will likely not bring diesel prices down, however. For example, the diesel Russia will provide amounts to just a few days of American national diesel consumption. Emily Fang, NPR News, Washington.
2: President Trump has selected a new press secretary, Katie Zachariah, succeeding Caroline Leavitt, who left the job in August. NPR's Deepa Shivaram has more.
6: Zachariah is a political commentator and an advisor with Trump's Media and Technology Group, which runs Trump's social media site, Truth Social. She also briefly served as a spokesperson at the Department of Homeland Security. It's not clear when her first day in the role would be or when the first press briefing would be. Those briefings have largely been on hold since Leavitt left the position earlier this year. Trump's selection of a new press secretary comes as the president and his party are facing headwinds in the upcoming midterm elections. On social media, Trump says he's confident Zachariah will deliver, quote, strong results for our country, and calls her a loyal and brilliant supporter. Deepa Shivaram, NPR News, The White House.
2: And you're listening to NPR News from Washington. In India, security forces have shut down central New Delhi and detained protest leaders to prevent demonstrations. NPR's Dia Hadid reports the protests are targeting a controversial revision of voter lists that has removed millions of names.
7: Police boarded a flight that had just landed carrying protest leaders. One leader, Abhijit Dibke, says in a video he shared online,
8: "Delhi police is here to arrest us."
7: Police also dragged barricades across roads that lead to a protest site. This bled over a loudspeaker.
9: Attention, please. Attention, please. Gathering here, taking out a procession is not allowed.
7: Police say they're preventing disorder. The protests are over a controversial revision of voter rolls that has crossed millions of people off electoral lists. Critics allege the government is trying to disenfranchise voters who are unlikely to vote for the ruling Hindu Nationalist Party, led by Prime Minister Narendra Modi. The government has not responded to those accusations. Dee Hadid, NPR News, New Delhi.
2: President Trump is continuing to try to fire Federal Reserve Governor Lisa Cook by establishing what's called a committee of inquiry yesterday to investigate allegations that she made false statements on mortgage applications. The extraordinary move follows a Supreme Court ruling in June that Cook could keep her job after Trump tried to fire her last year. That ruling found that Cook should have had notice and an opportunity to respond to the charges. I'm Janine Herbst, NPR News in Washington.
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0: From NPR and WBEZ Chicago, this is Wait, Wait, Don't Tell Me, the NPR News Quiz. I'm Alzo Slade, the winner of the 2026 Nobel Prize for Judge and Scorekeepering. And here's your host at the Studebaker Theater at the Fine Arts Building in Chicago, Illinois, filling in for Peter Sagal, it's Nagin Farsad.
14: Thanks, Alzo. Thanks, everybody. So happy to be here. Peter Sagal needed the week off because his sexy Will Shorts Halloween costume isn't going to make itself. Later on, the incredibly talented country music phenom Margot Price will join us to play our games. But first, it's your turn. The number is 1-888-WAIT-WAIT. That's 1-888-924-8924. Now, let's welcome our first listener contestant. Hi, you're on Wait, Wait, Don't Tell Me.
15: Hey, it's Paula calling from Washington, D.C.
14: Hi, Paula. What do you do in Washington?
15: I'm a radiation oncology nurse.
14: Ooh. 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
14: That's actually the biggest clap I've ever seen for a single profession in the history of this show.
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14: Well, Paula, are you ready to play?
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14: 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It's Katie Nolan. Hi, Paula.
15: Hey.
14: Next, he's a correspondent for CBS Sunday Morning. It's Mo Rocca.
16: Hi, Paula.
15: Hi, Mo.
14: Comedian whose album is Yell Joy. Her special is Love Joy. It's Joyelle Nicole Johnson.
17: Hello, Paula.
15: Hey.
14: So welcome to the show, Paula. You're going to play Who's Alzo This Time. Alzo Slade is going to read three quotes from this week's news, and if you know two of them, you'll win our prize, which is the voice of anyone on our show on your voicemail. Are you ready?
15: I'm ready. Let's do it.
14: All right. Here's your first quote.
0: Let them take out Los Angeles. Let them take out San Diego. That's a very small price to pay.
14: That was Donald Trump in a stump speech this week saying, who could have LA and San Diego if they want?
15: Iran.
14: That's right, Iran. This last week, President and 25th Amendment case study Donald Trump said Iran could take out L.A. and San Diego. To be clear, he didn't say it like they could take out L.A. It was like, you could take out L.A. Like, be my guest. Like, honestly, I get it. California Governor Gavin Newsom said he was appalled by the president's comments because if you're gonna lose a city in California, it's Sacramento. Everybody knows that.
16: So the idea is that the Iranians could take out LA. How would they even make it up the 405?
14: No, and look, he's supposed to be this great deal maker, right? And he's gonna start by offering Los Angeles. Like, dude, start with Hartford, Connecticut, and then work your way up. But on the bright side, if we do lose LA, everyone else raises one number in hotness, right? All the sevens become eights.
0: Who's clapping? Sevens and eights? Or fives and sixes?
14: All right, here's your next quote from the Boston Globe.
0: 0 out of 4 stars, the worst movie of his career.
14: That

0: I don't want no diggers. I don't even want to dig up.
1: I concur. And when you say the name of the movie, please pronounce the D very strongly.
2: Very strongly.
3: Should we just say the D word?
0: Just the D word.
2: I like how vague they made the trailer. Enough people were like, is this a musical? This feels spiritually like a musical. And they had to come out and say, no, it's not. Please come see our movie. It's definitely not a musical.
4: And part of the problem is that Tom Cruise is in fat old man makeup in the movie. And that's not the, like, hot Tom Cruise that we want to see. But weirdly, it is exactly what Tom Cruise would look like if Scientology had let him age.
0: When I first moved to LA as a young pursuer of entertainment, I did go to the Scientology Center. Oh. Yeah, and they sat me down and they told me about the Tetons. And and I sat there and I was like, can I have a snack? And they said no, so I left.
4: I thought you were going to say, and they got me, and I'm actually 82 years old and I look this good.
2: Snacks is the easiest way to get somebody in the door. How do you not have snacks on hand?
0: How you not going to have no snacks? No popcorn, no cookies?
3: They
0: come on, man.
3: Absurd.
0: I'm like, how am I going to dedicate myself to this God?
1: A God with no snacks is whack.
4: All right, here's your last quote. It's from someone who just installed a new special door in their house.
1: The toilet paper, the paper towels, the detergent. It's easy to push it all right through.
4: According to the Washington Post, homeowners are putting in a new door for all the bulk purchases they bring home from where?
5: Costco?
4: That's right, Costco. It's called a Costco door, and it lets you take all your purchases from your garage and shove them right into your pantry. The fact that we're renovating our homes to accommodate the stuff we're buying from Costco really makes you say, you know what? Why stop at Los Angeles and San Diego? Right?
3: So I don't understand the door, but what if your pantry is nowhere near your garage?
0: Move it.
4: You have to, yeah. You need to, like, prioritize your Costco bulk items.
0: I have a question as a millennial. What's a homeowner?
4: Your next question is also, what is a Costco membership?
0: Absolutely. I represent two demographics that have no idea what's going on. A New Yorker and a childless person.
4: Well, one builder installing Costco doors told the Washington Post, quote, when you tell someone it's roughly $1,000 to put one in, they're like, yeah, that's a no-brainer. Dude, if you have $1,000 to spend on a door, why are you saving 8 cents by buying 100 rolls of toilet paper at a time?
2: Look, I think on its face it makes me go, ew, how foolish. But then it's like, it is kind of convenient to just open the... Yeah. Mouth of your kitchen and shove the food into it.
4: Right.
2: It's easier than, I assume, getting your kids to come out and help you bring the groceries in. Yeah. This way you can just...
4: Yeah, I mean, speaking of which, it's funny because I always thought Costco door was what I called my mouth when I was shoving in all the free samples at Costco. Mm-hmm. But, I mean, honestly, I say forget about the Costco door. I have an IKEA window where I toss out pieces that don't seem to fit anywhere.
2: Just the extra leg that you're like, this doesn't...
4: What is it?
2: I'm done, though. What's it's called, this? Yeah.
4: All right, Alzo, how did Paula do?
1: Paula did great. Perfect score, 3 out of 3.
2: Good job, Paula.
4: Amazing job, Paula.
5: Thank you.
4: Thanks so much for joining us. Right now, panel, time for you to answer some questions about this week's news. Mo, it's been debated for years, but this week a doctor declared once and for all that doing what is actually okay?
2: Ooh.
3: There could be so many different
4: things. So many things, yeah.
3: It's not going to be smoking. That doing what? You got to give me a clue.
4: All right, here's a clue. Go back for as much guacamole as you want.
3: Overeating.
4: Like you're in a party setting, so you like keep going back for guacamole.
3: Oh, double dipping.
4: Double dipping. In an article that goes to great lengths to describe what double dipping is, a doctor posits that it's gross, but not actually that gross. I don't love that the doctor then says, and you know what else? I don't wash my

0: pants before surgery. Who has the time?
1: Is it supposed to build immunity or something?
0: Well, okay, so the doctor says, like, we get caught up worrying about mouth bacteria when it's not any grosser than other bacteria. So now that we're talking about mouth bacteria, who's got a big hankering for guacamole? Does anyone?
2: I mean, that's such a crazy argument.
1: It is. I mean, I'm somebody who, I mean, truly makes sure to be the first person at a party so that I can eat the food before anyone else has exhaled on it.
2: I don't go to parties that don't have a sneeze guard.
0: Well, if you're still worried about it, like, just make sure that your chip is wearing an N95 mask before it approaches the salsa.
2: So the only logic is everything's gross?
0: Oh,
2: that's their defense, is that everything's gross, so might as well lick somebody you're at a party with? I don't like it.
0: That's science.
2: Yeah.
0: Katie, that's science.
2: Brutal.
3: You just go to a party and you just see somebody drinking out of the punch bowl with this.
4: The ladle.
2: Right in their Costco bowl.
3: Yeah, exactly.
0: But I think the thing that's like, that no one really wants to say, that we're all too afraid to talk about, is that chips are too big. If you didn't make chips so big, you wouldn't need to double dip.
2: Yeah. Look at that.
0: And that's why I'm running for president. Yes.
3: But Nagin, inversely, if the chip is too small, then my fingers and hand is going into the dip.
1: That is a great point.
0: Look, it's an engineering challenge, but we've sent people to the moon. We can do this.
3: Yeah. At Nagin's party, she has crumb chips.
0: I only invite people with dainty fingers. That's what I do at my parties.

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4: 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I'm Alzo Slade. We're playing this week with Joelle Nicole Johnson, Katie Nolan, and Mo Rocca. And here again is your host at the Studebaker Theater in Chicago, Illinois, Nagin Farsad.
0: Thanks, Alzo. Right now, it's time for the Wait, Wait, Don't Tell Me Bluff the Listener game. Call 1-888-WAIT-WAIT to play our game on air. Hi, you're on Wait, Wait, Don't Tell Me.
5: Hi, this is Alex from Boston, Michigan.
0: Hi, Alex. What do you do in Michigan?
5: I am a barista at a local coffee roaster called Sabbath, and I am a dad to two adorable little kids.
0: Oh, I love that. Wait, so as a barista, how much, like, psychological counsel do you have to give customers on a regular basis?
5: That's actually, like, the first requirement for the job. The coffee just kind of, like, keeps us going through the day.
0: Well, thanks so much for joining us, Alex. In this game, our panelists will each share a story, but only one of them is true. You have to figure out which one. What's the topic, Alzo?
4: Bad billionaire. Bad, bad.
0: Now, look, we all think of billionaires as people improving our society with good works and charity. But, and I hope you're sitting down, sometimes they do bad things. Our panelists are going to tell you about one such malfeasance this week. Pick the one who's telling the truth, and you'll win the Wait Waiter of your choice on your voicemail. Are you ready to play?
5: Oh, boy, let's go.
0: All right, first up, it's Joelle Nicole Johnson.
6: Billionaires, they're just like us. They purchase daily necessities like groceries, gas, and elections. They bust seams on their pants, moves on the dance floor, and unions. And of course, they crowd into elevators, situation rooms, and immersible submarines in search of the Titanic. Insert Amar Rahman, a Pakistani billionaire who has a new special interest. His new obsession is spending some of his disposable income in search of the Titanic submersible. That's right, he's building the Titanic submersible submersible, which is a submersible built to look for the Titanic submersible. And while they're only in the testing phase, they have already sunk five submersible submersibles. When asked for a comment, his wife said, he can go down there if he want to, but he ain't taking his diamond wedding ring. That's a woman who knows her husband's affairs are in order.
0: Story about the new Titanic submersible from Joelle Nicole Johnson. Your next story of billionaires behaving badly comes from Mo Rocca.
7: When the Youngstown, Ohio Museum of Art announced that it would be closing after 125 years, homeboy turned tech billionaire Jim Margolis came to the rescue with a $250 million bequest on a single condition, that each room of the museum contain at least one of his collection of prized psychedelic blacklight posters displayed optimally, which means no light sources other than the black UV light that shows off gems like his scenes of neon mushrooms. As a result, all other works of art are virtually impossible to see now. The newly renamed Youngstown Museum of Glow-in-the-Dark Art has resorted to adding black velvet flocking to its most prized pieces, a Rembrandt, two Pollocks, and a Gilbert Stuart portrait of George Washington, which, to be fair, looks pretty trippy now. And all museum goers need to wear a black light vest in order to avoid running into each other. Museum goer Leslie Goldman says the museum is a great place to visit if you've always wondered what the weird stoner kid from your college would do with a bunch of money.
0: Museum that highlights black light art from Morocco. Your last story of bad billionaire behavior comes from Katie Nolan.
8: 94-year-old billionaire Barry Side is certainly not the first old man to enjoy feeding the critters at his local park. He may, however, be the first to use his fortune to fund an operation so extensive it's fueling a rat infestation. Chicago officials say Barry Side is paying a group of people to regularly scatter piles of expensive imported nuts, macadamia, Brazil, etc., all over Lincoln Park in what is the most impressive case of nut spreading since any man sat down on public transportation. When it comes to things old billionaire men can do with their nuts, this certainly is not the worst. But the rats it's attracting are causing property damage that the city says may end up costing taxpayers. While they have fined Side repeatedly, he always pays those fines in full and on time, and then continues to drop nuts. In fact, the more they fine him, the more nuts he drops. I guess it's true you can't put a price on chasing your dream, even if that dream is to become some sort of reverse Pied Piper who sucks.
0: Okay. Alex, you've got a Titanic submersible tour from Joyelle Nicole Johnson, a billionaire blacklight fan from Morocco, and from Katie Nolan, a billionaire feeding the hungry rats. Which one is real?
5: I don't know. I wouldn't doubt any of them, but the one that sounds like it's actively doing the most harm is the rat problem. So I'm going to say that's probably the most likely one.
0: All right. Well, to find out the correct answer, we spoke to a reporter covering the real story.
9: When neighbors and park staffers have asked the nut spreaders why they're doing it, they've gotten cursed out.
0: Chicago reporter Monica Eng talking about the billionaire rat infestation and using the term nut spreader in a journalistic capacity. Congratulations, Alex. You got it right. You not only earn a point for Katie, but you've won our prize, the voice of your choice on your voicemail. Thanks so much for calling us today.
5: Thanks.
10: In the afterlife, you could be headed for the serious strike. You make the scene all day.
0: And now, the game where big names do something for which they're utterly unprepared. It's not my job. Margo Price has built an impressive career in country music, putting out 6 albums and performing all over the world. On the side, she does duets with Willie Nelson and Joan Baez, is on the board of Farm Aid, and even wrote an autobiography. She's in town performing in the 80 years of John Prine celebration, and we somehow managed to convince her to lower her standards and come hang out with us. Margo Price, welcome to Wait, Wait, Don't Tell Me.
11: Hello.
0: Excited to talk to you, and especially, can you tell us why you're here in Chicago?
11: Yes, we are celebrating 80 years of John Prine and his wonderful music, and a lot of people don't know that John grew up in Maywood, Illinois, so it's good to be here and celebrate.
0: So did you ever, did you ever get to work with him or meet him?
11: Yes, I met him actually on his 70th birthday, and we forged a great friendship. I got to sing with him on stage, tour with him. We even did a duet of his song, Unwed Fathers, and donated the proceeds to the ACLU.
0: That's really nice. Do you have like a favorite memory of John Prine?
11: Let's see. One time we got really drunk together. And I almost missed my flight because he was partying harder than we were. It was like a 6 a.m. flight, but yeah. We hung out with John until about 4 in the morning.
0: Wow.
11: It was a good time.
0: Wow. Like the second I turned like 35, I could stay up past 8, so I'm very impressed. So you had a specific moment in your life when you realized that you should be a musician. Can you walk us through that?
11: Let's see, are you talking about a mushroom trip that
0: yeah.
11: I had?
0: Yeah.
11: Okay, yeah. I ate a lot of mushrooms, and I was about 19 years old. And during this psychedelic experience, I was just realizing that I did not want to major in communications, and that I decided I was going to move to Nashville and pursue my dream of writing songs. It was quite intense, I will say. I thought maybe I was never coming back from it because they said you have to eat like, I don't know, a lot of them. But I ate too much.
7: Was it an all you can eat or?
0: Yes.
7: I'm a clean teen, so I've actually never done mushrooms. How do you prepare them? Do you cook them?
0: You saute them.
11: No,
0: reduced balsamic.
11: They'd taste a lot better if you did that. They really taste like garbage. And I just usually eat some of them and then choke down some peanut butter.
7: Do you use
11: afterwards?
7: A dip?
11: No dip.
7: No
11: but
7: dip.
11: Yeah, people. Some people put them
6: double
11: on pizza.
6: Dip. I put mine in applesauce.
11: I like that. Okay, perfect.
7: Do you
11: perfect.
7: Double dip?
11: We'll get along. We'll get along, right?
0: These are tips that NPR audiences will never use.
4: I don't know. I think you'd be surprised.
11: I think so.
6: Well, where?
11: I mean, they regrow your brain and they connect new neural pathways. So I don't know. I'm all about that over big alcohol.
7: And then it's all things considered.
11: Yes.
0: So, there's a couple of interesting things about that, your first album. And one of them is that, I don't know, I heard that if this is true, that you pawned your wedding ring to finance your first album. Is that true?
11: Yes, that's true.
0: And what did your husband think of that?
11: He was way down with it. He actually sold our car, so he was more in than me. He was like, you got to make this record, and he pawned.
0: Did you think of like 50 other things you could pawn before the wedding ring, or were you like, yes?
11: I don't know. We sold guitars, we sold microphones, so it was like everything must go, all of our eggs in one basket.
4: To make the album. So basically you're in the studio butt naked recording the album.
11: We went to Memphis and recorded it at Sun Studios, and
0: cool.
11: Yeah.
0: Is there a song on the album about you pawning your ring to make the album?
11: Yeah, there is. The last song is called World's Greatest Loser. It's talking about how we'd lose all the things, except for our love for each other.
0: Well,
6: that's so sweet.
0: Really lovely.
11: God, 23 years later.
0: The other interesting thing about that album is that it was released by Jack White's Third Man Records.
7: Nice.
0: But you only got that deal after 30 rejections. Now, when that album blew up and you were nominated for Grammys, did you go on a revenge tour of those 30 rejections?
11: Actually, I was accepting an award at the Ryman for the Americana Music Association, and I saw a lot of people who had passed on my record, and so I thanked all the people who told me no.
6: Yes!
11: Yeah, you gotta thank your haters.
0: Yes!
11: That's right.
6: Margot, can I ask who your country top five is?
11: Yes. Ooh, I like that. Okay, well, I'm going to go with John Prine is going to be in there. Mm-hmm. Yeah. Give a shout out to Dolly Parton. She's right in there, right?
0: Speaking of Dolly Parton, like, she famously only followed like 67 people on social media, and you were one of them.
12: Whoa.
0: Did you guys ever DM, and what was that about?
11: She was very supportive. I got to sing at her 50th anniversary at the Grand Ole Opry. We took a photo together. It was kind of like meeting the Queen of England or something. And we got there, and our dresses got stuck together, like my sequins got stuck on her rhinestones. And you're like, I got all googly eyed, and I was like, I don't know, I might have to just stay here with you.
0: Oh, wait, yeah. So hold on. How long did it take to pry away sequins from rhinestones?
11: It really took quite a minute because she had on this extravagant outfit with lots of chains and gold rhinestones and things on it. So, yeah, we were stuck there for a minute.
0: And please tell me that has turned into a country song.
13: That sounds like, yeah.
11: To me, right?
7: Sounds like a Joan Baez song.
11: Yeah.
7: From rhinestones.
11: Yeah.
0: Well, Margo, it's been so great talking to you, but we've asked you here to play a game we're calling
4: From Days of Unrest to Nights of Unrest.
0: Your new album is called Days of Unrest, so we decided to ask you about nights of unrest, or sleepwalking. Answer 2 out of 3 questions correctly, and you'll win our prize for one of our listeners. Alza, who's Margo playing for?
4: Janelle Thomas of Cleveland, Ohio.
0: All right. Thanks. Here's your first question. Cincinnati Reds pitcher Brock Burke is a, quote, lifetime sleepwalker. So it wasn't great for his roommates back in the minors when he did what? Was it A, stand up, yell grenade, make an explosion sound, and get right back into bed? Or B, sit bolt upright, say, I am a robot, and then make beeping noises for half an hour? Or was it C, lean over his roommate's bed and start loudly arguing ball and strike calls?
11: Ooh. That's tough, but I think I'm going to go with C.
0: Would you really go with C?
11: Should I?
0: If I mean, I'm just saying, like, if you had another choice, what would that
11: choice?
0: Okay.
4: I think you should think of a very explosive choice.
11: Okay, yeah. A.
0: Oh, A?
4: Oh, A.
0: That's
4: wow.
0: That's the one. He yelled grenade. That's so good. You're so good at this.
12: So smart.
11: Okay. Awesome. Thanks.
12: You know everything.
11: Thanks. I was really nervous about this today.
12: I was.
0: That's right. He yelled grenade. Here is your next question. Another famous sleepwalker is Keith Richards, who says he was sleepwalking when he did what? Was it A, wrote and recorded the main guitar riff for Satisfaction? Was it B, bought 2 kilograms of cocaine? Or was it C, called his manager and agreed to do a solo album?
11: I'm going to say B.
4: B is cool. B is cool, but it's not satisfying.
11: All right. Satisfaction.
0: Yes.
11: Wow.
0: Here's the story. Apparently, he was sleeping when he recorded the riff, and when he played the tape back in the morning, it was just that iconic song and then like 40 minutes of snoring. All right. Margo, here's your last question. Sleep talking can be just as weird. One woman reported on Reddit that her husband stayed in bed but did spend an entire night repeatedly doing what? Was it A, playing the main guitar riff from Satisfaction? Was it B, celebrating his recent election as the mayor of Pumpkin Town? Or was it C, complaining that his pillow was, quote, being a little stinker?
11: B.
0: B. That's right.
11: I was going to guess B anyway.
0: It's B. He sat up. He said, we shall call it Pumpkin Town. And gave his wife his watch like it was the key to the city. And then murmured, I'm the mayor of Pumpkin Town. Throughout the rest of the night. And that's how that went down. Alzo, how did Margo do on our quiz?
4: She did a great job. All on her own. She got 3 out of 3.
11: Thank you.
0: Oh, my God.
13: It's all about collaborating.
4: That's right.
12: So impressive.
0: Margo Price is a singer and songwriter who's part of the 80 Years of John Prine tribute concert in Chicago. Her new album, Days of Unrest, is out now. Margo Price, thank you so much for joining us on Wait, Wait, Don't Tell Me.
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4: 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From NPR and WBEZ Chicago, this is Wait, Wait, Don't Tell Me, the NPR News Quiz. I'm Alzo Slade. We're playing this week with Mo Rocca, Joelle Nicole Johnson, and Katie Nolan. And here again is your host at the Studebaker Theater in Chicago, Illinois, Nagin Farsad.
0: Thanks, Alzo. In just a minute, one of America's top 10 unfinished limerick-based games. It's the Listener Limerick Challenge. If you'd like to play, give us a call at 1-888-WAIT-WAIT. That's 1-888-924-8924. But first, we have some more questions for the panel. Joelle.
6: Yes.
0: The new electric Mazda has an external speaker that sends preset warning messages to pedestrians who are about to cross the street. But drivers have found that you can also use the speaker to tell pedestrians what?
6: Oh, Lord. Back up off me.
0: You know what? I'm going to give that to you. To basically to F right off.
6: Yeah!
0: Because the new Mazda just launched in Australia plays preset messages like look up from your phone or please proceed first, but you can type in anything for it to say.
6: What?
0: So right.
6: That's
0: so
6: terrible.
0: Soon the cars were telling pedestrians, look up from your effing phone and walk faster, dirtbag. Those are funny, but it could be more effective. Like, can you imagine walking in front of a car right as it says, Lord, forgive me for what I'm about to do?
15: That's crazy. Why would you let your car talk? Anything I type, it's going to say.
7: Did you ever watch Knight Rider?
6: I know. I've always wanted a talking car.
0: Well, like, yeah, Knight Rider's talking to you.
15: Yeah.
0: This is just to
15: other
0: pedestrians.
15: People.
6: I love it.
0: Wait, what would you have your car say?
6: I don't like your outfit.
0: You know that, like, the first pedestrian to experience this thing is going to be absolutely mystified. Like, did that hatchback just call me a bitch? Katie, there's a new Halloween trend this year. Instead of giving out candy to trick-or-treaters, some houses are giving out what?
15: Oh, boy.
0: Yeah.
15: Is it finally the drugs they've been telling us they sneak into their candy?
0: Let's say dental floss? Let me give you a hint.
15: Perfect. So not close.
0: They're calling it, and this is true, trick-or-reading.
15: Books?
0: Books, that's
15: okay.
0: Right.
15: Okay. All right.
0: Give it, yeah.
15: I like it.
0: Giving out books instead of candy is a great way to both spread the joy of reading and make absolutely sure your little free library gets vandalized later that night. Like, what do you even say? Here you go, kid. Take this copy of Infinite Jest. It's fun size.
4: This is where kids are like, candy corn ain't so bad at all.
7: Behave or I'm giving you the power broker for Halloween.
15: I don't think it's the best way to convince kids to read books by taking away their expected candy and replacing it with a book. I don't think they're going to go, yes!
0: It's new levels of lame.
15: I love this!
16: Yeah. I'm going to say I was that nerd, though. Like, if you had gave me the Babysitter's Club, I'd have been sitting outside your house like a stray cat.
15: It's also so hard to read when your mask keeps slipping down. Like, there's a lot of costumes that it would not be easy to read a book in.
0: Yeah.
16: Oh, that's why the KKK don't read?
7: I was a ghost, not a Klansman, that Halloween. Let it go, Toyel.
0: Coming up, it's Lightning Fill in the Blank, but first, it's the game where you have to listen for the rhyme. If you want to play on air, you can call or leave a message at 1-888-WAIT-WAIT. That's 1-888-924-8924. You can see us most weeks right here at the Studebaker Theater in downtown Chicago, and join us on the road. We'll be in Kalamazoo, Michigan, coming up on October 22nd, and in Normal, Illinois on November 12th. For tickets and information to all our live events, go to nprpresents.org. 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
17: Hi, this is Parker Webster calling from Minneapolis, Minnesota.
0: Hi, Parker. What do you do in Minneapolis?
17: Spend time at the river, take my dogs to the dog park.
4: This sounds like a good regular dude.
0: Yeah. Yeah, like you sound like pretty, like you're pretty zen over there in Minneapolis.
17: Exactly, yeah.
0: Well, welcome to the show, Parker. Alzo Slade is going to read three news-related limericks with the last word or phrase missing from each. If you can fill in that last word or phrase correctly on two limericks, you win. Here's your first limerick.
4: The insidious makers say Neato will make puffy treats with extra Heato. Purveyors of horror turn snack food explorers with the scary, spiced, hot, flaming
17: Cheeto.
0: That's right, Cheeto. Though they're mostly known for incredibly popular horror movies and TV shows, Blumhouse Studios announced a new collaboration just in time for Halloween. The Flavor of Fear Spicy Cheetos. And the scariest part, when you eat them in the dark, you won't need to lick your fingers because you'll feel someone else licking them for you. The Flavor of Fear Cheetos are coated with a sweet phantom heat that'll, quote, tingle and fizz before leaving your mouth numb. And that proves the name is dead on, because nothing in this world would scare me more than putting a Cheeto in my mouth and having it fizz.
4: I just settled for Pop Rocks. Remember those?
7: Yes. Mm-hmm.
4: Not Cheetos, just Pop Rocks.
0: Yeah. Pop Rocks. Would you guys eat any scary snacks? Are you putting a Cheeto fizz up in that mouth?
4: Well, when you say it like that.
0: All right, here's your next limerick.
4: To drinking odd shots, I'm confessing, but I do get a full vegan blessing. With cilantro and chives, I feel fully alive. I am knocking back green goddess.
17: Trussing?
0: That's right! A cookbook author on a book tour handed out samples of vegan green goddess salad dressing and noticed people were knocking them back like shots. So she decided to add vodka, and now they're calling it the Swampy Mary, which is like a great way to ruin vodka while also ruining your salad dressing.
15: I would drink it.
0: The salad dressing or the Swampy Mary?
15: Both. It's, okay. I often eat a taste of dressing and I go, I wish it was socially acceptable to take a sip of this. And now, with vodka in it, it is.
4: So you're at home by yourself just knocking down balsamic vinaigrette.
15: Uh-huh. It's, usually like or sometimes you get a nice ranch that's watery in the right way. Yeah. And you're like, I could really swirl that. Take a shot.
0: Yeah, you see like Katie in her apartment, like, you know, passed out with like Paul Newman's bottles all over her body.
15: It sounds delicious.
0: All right, here's your last limerick.
4: These chirps are completely absurd. They're so loud that my vision is blurred. Big beaks that are wide will get under my hide. I am finding the world's loudest
17: bird.
0: That's right. This week, scientists announced they're getting closer to figuring out what is the loudest bird. Finally. One of the contenders is the red-legged sariema of South America, an obvious choice. But the North American loudest bird might be the Canadian goose. And I don't know about the loudest, but despite being from Canada, it definitely is the biggest jerk. You guys have any, like, contenders for loudest bird out there?
16: Yeah, Megyn Kelly.
15: I was going to say, give me a couple of those Swampy Marys. I'll be the world's loudest bird.
0: Alzo, how did Parker do?
4: 3 out of 3, perfect score. Congratulations.
17: Thanks so much, guys.
0: Parker, thank you so much for playing the game.
17: Thank you.
0: Goodbye. To our final game, Lightning Fill in the Blank. Each of our players will have 60 seconds in which to answer as many fill in the blank questions as they can. Each correct answer is worth 2 points. Alzo, can you give us the scores?
4: Of course. Joyelle and Mo are tied up at 2, and Katie has the lead with 3.
0: Okay. So, Joyelle and Mo, because you're tied, I'm going to randomly choose Joyelle to go first.
16: Yeah.
0: Here we go. The clock will start when I begin your first question. Fill in the blank. On Wednesday, the CDC said it was monitoring people traveling to the U.S. from Siberia after a lab worker there died from the blank.
16: Ooh, the plague.
0: Right. This week, Tropical Storm Isaias intensified into the first blank of the Atlantic storm season.
16: Hurricane.
0: Right. According to a new report, donations to the Kennedy Center fell by approximately blank percent after Trump's name was added.
16: Oh, a lot of percent.
15: Yeah, that's correct.
0: That's right, 100%. This week, a man in Ohio was jailed for sending blank to a state senator.
16: Ooh, his dirty panties.
0: Close, a picture of a shark's penis. On Wednesday, the CDC confirmed that Pennsylvania had suppressed 1,000 blank cases.
16: Measles, because people are stupid and not vaccinating their kids.
0: Right. On Thursday, poet Ann Carson won the blank prize in literature.
16: Nobel?
0: Right. This week, a teacher in Iowa was fired after her school discovered she was offering extra credit to any student who blanked.
16: Did really good on a test.
0: Any student who gave her money for her vacation fund. The teacher was fired after administrators discovered she was offering extra credit to any student who gave her cash for her trip to Ecuador. Staff at the school argued that it was unfair to her students, but ask any kid if they'd rather write a 10-page paper or give $5 to their teacher, and you'll see there was no crime here.
15: It's crazy.
0: Also, how did Joyelle do?
4: She got 5 right for 10 more points, total of 12.
15: Good job, Joyelle.
16: I did it.
15: Good job.
0: All right, Mo, you're up next. Fill in the blank. According to new data, by 2030, Kabul could become the first major city to run out of blank.
7: Water.
0: Right. This week, election officials warned that the Postal Service may delay mail-in blanks.
7: Ballots.
0: Right. As the Senate race between Ken Paxton and James Tallarico tightens, Trump held a campaign rally in blank.
7: Texas.
0: Right. This week, the state of California asked a startup to please stop staging fights between blanks and blanks.
7: Between Sharks and Jets. No, that's New York. Bloods and Crips.
0: Between robots and YouTubers. On Wednesday, the WHO released the first global guidelines for measuring childhood blank.
7: Obesity.
0: Right. On Monday, blank announced they were again raising ticket prices for their theme parks.
7: Oh, Disney.
0: Right. This week, fishing boats off the Florida Keys say they keep reeling in what they call square grouper, which is their name for blank.
7: Oh, which is the one that has square patties? Is that Wendy's?
15: It's Wendy's.
4: This is rapid fill in the blank.
0: Yeah. Take your time, Mo. Keep it going.
7: Discarded Wendy's patties.
15: Nice.
0: So close. Bricks of cocaine.
15: Oh my God.
0: Huh. According to fishermen, reeling up plastic wrapped bricks of drugs floating off the Florida Keys is actually pretty common. Authorities are reminding fishers to always practice catch and release, gently returning the brick back to the water to help maintain a healthy cocaine population. Also, how did Mo do?
4: 5 right, 10 more points, total of 12, still tied with Joyelle.
18: Good job, Mo.
0: Hey. So, how many does Katie need to win?
18: Oy.
4: She needs 5 to win.
0: All right. Katie, this is for the game. Mm. On Monday, Donald Trump signed an executive order aimed at lowering blank prices.
18: Gas?
0: Right. On Tuesday, Paramount finalized their merger with blank.
18: Warner Brothers?
0: Right. This week, the White House told blank agents to increase their daily arrests.
18: ICE?
0: Right.
18: Oh.
0: On Wednesday, McDonald's was sued for using a blank tool to adjust prices.
18: AI?
0: Right. This week, police in North Carolina pulled over 2 men who were caught driving blank on a public roadway.
18: Lawnmowers?
0: A couch set on top of 2 electric scooters.
18: What?
4: You gotta do what you gotta do.
0: Despite market uncertainty, AI giant blank is still expected to hold an IPO in November.
18: What are these stupid companies called? Dupixent.
0: Anthropic.
18: That's the one.
0: On Thursday, Joe Rogan renewed his massive podcast deal with music streamer blank.
18: Spotify?
0: Right. This weekend, a woman who was caught posing as a substitute teacher at a high school in Milwaukee said she only did it because she loves blank so much.
18: Well, is it learning?
0: Because she loves yelling at kids so much. The woman got through 3 full periods just yelling at the kids before someone figured out she wasn't a real teacher. That's fun that it took 3 periods. That's 2 whole periods of students being like, yeah, this situation really makes sense. Also, how did Katie do? Did she do well enough to win?
4: Katie needed 5 to win. 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
18: Thank you. Thank you.
0: In just a minute, we'll ask our panelists to predict after Digger what'll be the next big Hollywood flop. 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Philip Gotica writes our limericks. Our public address announcer is Paul Friedman. Our ops manager is Jasira Vardek. Thanks to the staff and crew at the Studebaker Theater. BJ Lederman composed our theme. Our program is produced by Jennifer Mills, Miles Dornbos, and Lillian King. Special thanks to Mohamed El Sheikhi, Janie Hoffman, and Dom Banyas. Regular thanks to Peter Gwynn. Emma Choi is our vibe curator. Technical direction, Lorna White. Our CFO is Colin Miller. Our production manager is Robert Newhouse. Our senior producer is Ian Chillag. The executive producer of Wait, Wait, Don't Tell Me is Mike Danforth. Now, panel, what'll be the next big Hollywood flop? Katie Nolan.
18: It's called You Can't See Anything. And it's a documentary about the Youngstown Museum of Glow-in-the-Dark Art, but they forget to buy the blacklight.
0: Mo Rocca.
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6: 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It's Tyler Perry's Melania.
4: And if any of that happens, we'll ask you about it on Wait, Wait, Don't Tell Me.
0: Thank you, Alzo Slade. Thanks also to Katie Nolan, Joyelle Nicole Johnson, and Mo Rocca. And thanks to all of you. you for listening. I'm Nagin Farsad, filling in for Peter Sagal, and we'll see you next week.

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7: Well, happy Saturday out there to you. We're seeing the remnants of what is now post-tropical cyclone SAS continuing to make its impacts felt here across the Magnolia State. Rain chances out there this morning, mainly for the eastern half of the state. We're going to continue to see those increasing, mainly for the northern half of the state through your day ahead. Temperature-wise, in the 70s and 80s out there today, so definitely cooler. We'll see drier conditions overall for everybody as we head into your Sunday, and temperatures back in the 80s and 90s across the state into your Sunday afternoon. Back into your work week, we turn back dry and again, temperatures back into the 90s by your Monday. I'm meteorologist Maggie McCauley for MPB and Mississippi Live.
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3: Live from NPR News in Washington, I'm Janine Herbst. Now, Tropical Storm Isaias has made its way through Florida and is working its way through the Mid-Atlantic with heavy rain and possible flooding. At least three people are dead. NPR's Sergio Martinez-Beltran says the Sunshine State is now assessing the aftermath as hundreds of thousands of customers are still without power in multiple states.
4: The sun is out in Miramar Beach, Florida, which is near where Hurricane Isaias made landfall as a Category 2 hurricane on Friday night. Isaias is no longer a hurricane. It's now a post-tropical storm making its way through the Tennessee Valley, but it has left a lot of destruction and disruptions. Properties have been damaged. There have been localized floodings. There are also widespread power outages.
3: NPR Sergio Martinez-Beltran reporting. It's been a year since a declared ceasefire between Israel and Hamas in Gaza went into effect. But despite the agreement, Israeli strikes are still killing Palestinians there almost daily, as NPR's Kat Lonsdorf reports.
5: Throughout the declared ceasefire, Israel has continued targeting Hamas in Gaza. Those attacks have killed more than 1,400 Palestinians in the past year, many of whom were civilians, according to health officials there. Although the bombings have not stopped, they have significantly slowed. But there is still no international peacekeeping force, as promised in the U.S.-backed plan for the enclave, and no reconstruction, with many still living in tents and without adequate food and water. And Israel's military has expanded its control of Gaza to now roughly 70%. Last week, Israeli Defense Minister Israel Katz said that Israel still intends to, quote, eliminate 2,000 members of Hamas in Gaza, despite the ceasefire agreement. Kat Lonsdorf, NPR News, Tel Aviv.
3: Stocks on Wall Street rallied this week as investors shrugged off high energy prices and bond yields. NPR's Scott Horsley reports all of the major stock indices ended the week in positive territory.
6: Retail fuel prices eased a little bit this week, but it still cost a lot to fill up a car or a truck or a commercial jetliner. Delta Airlines says higher fuel prices took a bite out of profits during the most recent quarter. Pepsi is also facing higher costs and plans to compensate by raising prices for its soda pop and snack foods. The rising yield on 10-year treasuries pushed mortgage rates to their highest level in nearly 3 years, averaging 7.4%. Stock investors don't seem worried, though. For the week, the Dow gained 0.9%. The S&P 500 index rose more than 1.1%, and the Nasdaq climbed 0.2%. Scott Horsley, NPR News, Washington.
3: Just weeks ahead of the midterm elections, President Trump continues to campaign for Republican candidates in GOP-friendly states. Today he's in Tennessee, where he'll be touting his economic agenda and also crediting his tariffs with economic growth. You're listening to NPR News from Washington. Krista Pike, the woman who survived an execution attempt by a lethal injection in Tennessee last month, is out of the hospital and back in prison. Her lawyers say the 50-year-old who was convicted of murder is in the prison's rehabilitation center. They're calling on the governor to change her sentence from death to life without parole. The Kennedy Center has named Rick Caney, a talent manager for 1980s and 90s rock acts, as its new executive director. NPR's Anastasia Siloukis has more.
7: Rick Caney has worked with acts including ZZ Top, former Motley Crue drummer Tommy Lee, and Creed frontman Scott Stapp. He has worked as a consultant for the Kennedy Center since shortly after President Trump became the arts institution's chairman in February 2025. Caney's appointment seems to be part of the center's current push away from the kind of orchestras, ballet groups, theater troupes, and marquee contemporary artists more typically booked by the Kennedy Center and similar premier arts venues around the country. The Kennedy Center declined to comment on Caney's appointment. Anastasia Tsilkas, NPR News, New York.
3: In Panama, two quakes hit the area yesterday, including a powerful magnitude 7.7 in the morning that left buildings collapsed and prompted evacuations. Another quake, magnitude 6.6, hit in the afternoon along with several aftershocks. Damage is concentrated in the central provinces, and so far there are no reports of casualties. Nearby countries have expressed support, and the U.S. Embassy is monitoring the situation. I'm Janine Herbst, NPR News.
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0: And I'm Felix Contreras.
2: Ah, Felix is here.
0: Sneaking in.
2: So, Felix, and for those who don't know, you're my co-host on our other fabulous show, Alt Latino. You're arriving at the exact perfect moment. Our lovely producers asked me to make my very own episode of Tiny Desk Radio.
0: Uh-oh.
2: What do you mean, uh-oh?
0: Okay, here we
2: Congratulations.
0: Go. Congratulations.
2: Congratulations. Yeah, good. So, this is something I wanted to make knowing you would be here. I thought, what a great opportunity to bring some of our shared Venn diagram perfect middle absolute favorites, because we have, every once in a while, a shared interest.
0: Yeah, there is a shared overlap every now and then.
2: So today we're going to talk about three tiny desks that are very near and dear to both of our hearts. One of the things we talk about often, Felix, is how artists across the Spanish and Portuguese speaking world are grounding themselves in classic styles and making them their own. So I'm going to play you three of, I would say, our most favorite young jazz adjacent artists. One from Brazil, one from Spain, and one from Chile. For one, these concerts bring me a lot of peace. But they also inspire me. These artists are keeping traditions alive in their own unique ways. And Felix, I've decided to name this particular scene.
0: Okay, what do you got?
2: I've decided to call it...
0: Drum roll.
2: The new wave of Latin jazz.
0: Interesting. There's a lot of stuff to unpack with that.
2: There's a lot to be said,
0: yeah.
2: And we'll get to it. But first, I'd love for us to hear some music. So we're going to go to Spain for Celia Perez Cruz, Chile for Mon Laferte, but let's kick things off with Luisa Brina in Brazil.
0: Big fan of this show. This was killer.

0: I've listened to a lot of Brazilian music in my life, and this particular concert really stands out. This artist stands out because she's incorporating all the things that I expect, but also, as you mentioned, brings a sheer of newness to it. I don't know exactly what it is, but there's something new to it, and I really enjoyed what she brought.
1: Well, that's the thing about Luisa Brina, Felix. To me, she is one of the freshest voices in Brazil, and you know there are many, but this is a nation we're talking about that's built on stunning percussion and then these deeply evocative vocals and lyrics. Her voice, which to me is as symphonic as it is unsettling, fits right into that history and the contemporary era.
0: And from what I understand, all of these songs are prayers?
1: They are. Every single song has its own desire. The one that I love the most says, "Do not distinguish God from happiness." Everything she sings is a sign, an answer, a prayer, maybe even a plea. But you don't really need to know exactly what she's singing if you don't quite understand Portuguese, because you can feel it regardless.
0: Oh my God, that goes with any language, but especially Portuguese, because it's so expressive emotionally.
1: Mm-hmm. And musically.
0: I'm ready. Okay, here's Luisa Brina at the Tiny Desk.

0: Okay, that was Luisa Brina at the Tiny Desk. I'm going to tell you what we heard, but I got to caution, my Portuguese isn't up to speed, so I'm going to kind of English, Spanglish, Portuguese it.
1: That's a new language.
0: We just heard Oração 16, Dios Adios. And she began with Oração 18, Pra Viver Junto. Our editor Lars produced that concert, and Josephine Neal and I mixed and recorded it.
1: After the break, we'll keep our new wave of Latin jazz going with Silvia Perez Cruz. 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
1: 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I'm Ana Maria Sayer.
0: And I'm Felix Contreras, and we're back with Ana's new wave of Latin jazz episode.
1: Okay, so Felix, before we get into this next artist, new wave of Latin jazz, why is that maybe controversial?
0: Because Latin jazz is usually associated with, very specifically, Cuba and Brazil. And Brazil, samba, and bossa nova primarily. So there's a preconception of just what Latin jazz is. But I'm with you. I think we can break that convention up a little bit because there's so much creativity, as you say, jazz adjacent all over the Spanish-speaking and Portuguese-speaking world, that I think it's time to change it up a little bit and redefine that term.
1: I like the way you think, Felix. I mean, it's completely prolific, and some of these artists are doing it in a way that feels really authentic to that tradition. Take one of our other favorites, Silvia Perez Cruz. Mm. The thing I really love about Silvia, Felix, as you know, and we've talked about this actually a lot on Alt Latino, she's this master of the shape-shifting voice. She can sing like what I say my grandma would have sounded like in the 60s, but also has a contemporary tone.

0: I am so glad I introduced you to her.
1: Excuse me?
0: We can get into that on our Latino.
1: I will die on this particular hill. No matter what, her voice, which I discovered first, always includes two things. One, she always has this specific tone in her voice and in her sound, and I think it has a lot to do with where she's from.
0: And I remember you told me all about this.
1: She's from the Costa Brava, a town called Palafrugell, which is magic, technicolor, gorgeous, shimmering Mediterranean water in the summer. And in the winter, it's biting. It has this terrible wind that's unforgiving. And I think her voice is a representation of that. It has this kind of rawness and dynamism that makes it fit for the unexpected.
0: Which is what we expect in any jazz vocalist, no matter what kind of context we put it in.
1: And the second thing about where she's from that impacts her voice is that flamenco sound. It makes its way into almost all of her music. The vibrato, the belting voice. She's not from the south of Spain, but there's something about the Catalunians, I think, too, that has that energy. Do you remember what that profesora in Catalunya told us?
0: Of course I do. The flamenco professor from the conservatory that Rosalía and Rita Páez went to in Barcelona.
1: Remember she talked about the centuries of pain infused into a flamenco sound? That's where I think she finds so much of her ability to shapeshift as an artist. In her voice, I hear the pain of many. She's able to assume it and transmute it.
0: Completely agree. Let's hear what you're talking about. Here's Silvia Pérez Cruz at the Tiny Desk.

Thank you so much. I am from Palafrugell, in La Costa Brava, close to Barcelona, in front of the sea. And today I want to share with you some songs of my last album. The first one is Salir Distinto. It was a present for my friend Alex, my manager. I like to write songs from good people too, for my friends. It's one way to take care of someone. Y la siguiente, the next song, is called La Flor, the flower.

The last song is called Mañana, Tomorrow. It's inspired in Mexico, but I'm not from Mexico. I love Mexico. It's about death, but in a colorful way. It's alive. It's about life. And we want to sing for you. Que estamos vivos, de milagro. Vamos allá.

0: That was Sylvia Perez Cruz at the Tiny Desk in 2024. We just heard Mañana, also La Flor, and she began with Salir Distinto. That show was produced by you, Ana. Good job. Hannah Glovna recorded and mixed it. Next up in our exploration of boundary-pushing Latin jazz, Mon Laferte. 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
0: 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I'm Felix Contreras.
5: And I'm Ana Maria Sayre. We're getting to the end of our new wave of Latin jazz episode. Coming up, we have the one and only queen of Chile and Mexico combined, Mon Laferte. But before we get into who Mon is, Felix, when did you first notice something distinct about her?
0: Probably about 2025, when her first Femme Fatale album came out, when she was really digging deep into the whole jazz vocal thing. And when she was here for her Tiny Desk, I mentioned that one of the things she reminded me of was this singer named Julie London. And she, her eyes lit up and says, yes, I love that record. Her name is Julie.
5: She has this uniqueness, Felix, vocally and musically, that's honestly hard to turn away from. And the best part about it is it's always evolving. She's Chilean-born, but considered by many Mexican-adopted. She's in this state of constant transformation. Every new album adopts a new persona. And her latest record, the one that we brought her to the Tiny Desk for, is no exception. It's a contemporary interpretation of Femme Fatale. Felix, fill us in. What does Femme Fatale signify?
0: I always associate it with film noir, like these doomed female heroines that sometimes they're heroes, sometimes they're bad guys, but that's what I associate it with, like a kind of a tragic figure. Lots of pain, lots of anguish.
5: When you first heard this record, Felix, did you feel like it was a successful addition to or adaptation of that era?
0: I thought it was an adaptation. I thought it was her interpretation of what that era was all about, but then in her own way.
5: So you, my jazz expert, Mon has never had a foray into jazz like this. Tell me, did it work?
0: Absolutely. Stunningly.
5: Many have made a comparison of Mon to Chavela Vargas for being also born outside of Mexico, but adopted by the country.
0: Mon will really be one of those that takes her place as one of the greatest.
5: So without further ado, Felix, Mon Laferte at the Tiny Desk.

0: That was Mon Laferte at the Tiny Desk. We just heard Vida Normal, Hello Montserrat, Femme Fatale, and she began with For Your Consideration.
1: Anna, you produced that show. Good job again.
0: Thank you, Felix.
1: Josh Newell recorded it and mixed it. Okay, that does it for our new wave of Latin jazz episode. Anna, I think you're onto something. We can consider this and explore it a little bit more on the Alt Latino sometime.
0: Aren't I always onto something, Felix? Tiny Desk Radio is produced by Noah Caldwell and Walter Ray Watson. Lars Gottrich is our editor and Neil Tivolt is our technical director. Saraya Mohammed is the executive producer of NPR Music and Sonali Mehta is the executive director. Our theme was composed by Kaylin Ellis.
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4: Well, happy Saturday out there to you. I'm meteorologist Maggie McCauley for MPB and Mississippi Live as we head throughout your Saturday. Temperatures today going to be in the 70s and 80s with rain chances through the state, especially in the northern half of the state today due to the remnants of post-tropical cyclone SIE is continuing to make its impacts known across Mississippi. Winds could be gusting up to 40, 50 miles an hour through the state at times, so definitely breezy through your day ahead. You want to be careful if you're traveling. We'll see a drier day ahead for the rest of the upcoming weekend for your Sunday. Highs back in the 80s and 90s. And again, dry conditions for the back half of the weekend. I'm meteorologist Maggie McCauley from MPB Mississippi Live.
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6: 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I'm Jim DeRogatis.
7: And I'm Greg Kot. John Prine would have turned 80 years old on October 10th, 2026, and Chicago's celebrating its native son. In many ways, Prine embodied the working-class ethic Chicago's known for.
8: I didn't want a hit. 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
7: We're revisiting our 2018 interview with John Prine, who died in 2020.
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9: Live from NPR News in Washington, I'm Janine Herbst. A day after President Trump said Russia would sell diesel to the U.S. and he says lower prices in America, he's criticizing Ukrainian President Zelensky over the high fuel prices as Ukraine continues to attack Russian refineries. Speaking to reporters at the White House today, Trump said he would suggest Ukraine get a new leader. Zelensky is furious about the deal, saying it would prolong the war Russia started. NPR's Charles Means has more on Zelensky's stance.
10: He said that the White House's decision prolongs the war by replenishing Russia's war chest. Zelensky says the deal means more money for this war and more money to inflict suffering on Ukrainians, adding it only feeds Putin's ability to keep fighting. You know, and left unsaid, this deal gives Trump even more incentive to pressure Kyiv to halt its attacks on Russian energy, even as Putin continues his attacks on Ukrainian civilian infrastructure, you know, on homes, on heating, electrical power stations, as we enter into the winter months with Ukraine's air defenses depleted.
9: NPR's Charles Maines reporting. A weakening hurricane Isaias is now a post-tropical storm, and it's being blamed for at least four deaths. As NPR's Bill Chappell reports, the storm ran through Alabama after making landfall on the Florida coast last night.
11: One person died when a tree fell on a home in Escambia County, Florida. That's just west of where Isaias made landfall as a Category 2 storm in the western Florida panhandle. Another person died in Birmingham, Alabama. Here's Jefferson County Emergency Management Agency Director Jim Coker.
12: We did have a storm-related fatality overnight. A tree did fall on a house.
11: Isaias weakened into a post-tropical cyclone on Saturday, but its heavy rains could continue to cause flash flooding. It's also bringing strong thunderstorms and potentially tornadoes to areas far from the Gulf Coast. Bill Chappell, NPR News.
9: A growing number of voters are using AI chatbots to research their ballot and help decide between candidates for the upcoming midterm elections. NPR's Maham Javed reports the trend cuts across party lines.
13: One in five U.S. voters say they consult AI chatbots for election news and voting. And the American Association of Political Consultants Foundation says Democratic and Republican voters are using AI chatbots at similar rates. There are concerns that the bots can be subtly persuasive and perhaps agreeable to a fault. Adam Johnson is a voter in West Virginia who has used ChatGPT to research his ballot.
14: ChatGPT is just kind of a people pleaser. It just aims to please. So whatever you lean towards, it will speak positively about it.
13: Experts say these attributes can leave readers feeling more confident about their knowledge without necessarily gaining more knowledge. Maham Javed, NPR News.
9: This is NPR News. At least nine people are dead in a shooting at a house in Erie, Pennsylvania overnight. Police say the shooter is among the dead and there's no threat to the community. Governor Josh Shapiro posted on social media that his heart breaks and says he's praying for the community. No word on the cause of the shooting, and an investigation is underway. A report from the World Wildlife Fund chronicles a 73% drop in the average size of monitored wildlife populations from 1970 until 2022. NPR's Ari Daniel says that's according to the fund's biannual Living Planet report.
15: This year's index adds almost 300 species, and the overall global decline in biodiversity doesn't appear to be slowing down. But the report points to a handful of species that have recovered or ticked upwards due to sustained conservation efforts: bluefin tuna, green sea turtles, tigers, and certain populations of elephants. Rebecca Shaw is WWF's chief scientist.
16: This gives us hints into how we should be doing conservation overall to reduce the systems that drive the degradation of nature.
15: The report says, quote, collective hope is the most reliable predictor we have of whether large-scale change will occur. Ari Daniel, NPR News.
9: Consumers kept spending last month, according to the Bank of America Institute and spending data, with lower-income households spending the most. The bank says spending was up 6.2% in September year-over-year. Spending growth by lower-income households has outpaced all but the highest earners. I'm Janine Herbst, NPR News in Washington.
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21: 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Later, we'll do a classic album dissection of John Prine's debut with Aaron Osman. But first, we're reliving the time in 2018 when John Prine joined us in the studio.
22: You know, you're right, Greg. We were fortunate to have John Prine on the show when he released his last album, The Tree of Forgiveness. Only 2 years later, we lost him after he contracted COVID, those dark days of the pandemic. His death was a huge loss to music fans, and it's been marked a few times in recent years. There's the concert documentary, You Got Gold, which memorialized a Prine tribute concert at the Ryman in Nashville, Prine's A adopted home. And this week, it's been Chicago's turn with a bunch of events celebrating what would have been Prine's 80th birthday on October 10.
21: Yeah, well-deserved, Jim. Many events and much to celebrate. Flat out one of the best songwriters of the last 50 years.
22: Never hugely popular, but the songwriter's songwriter.
21: Well, Prine had many fans, including Bob Dylan. You know, the classic Dylan line is, Prine stuff is pure Proustian existentialism. Midwestern mind trips to the nth degree. I ran that one by Prine once, and he was just laughing about it. He goes, I'm not even sure what that means.
22: But, yeah.
21: You know, the blend of humor, poignance, surrealism, you know, plus that plain-spoken empathy for regular folks, you know, just trying to get by, much like Prine himself when he was delivering mail in Maywood, you know, a suburb of Chicago. He was writing songs while delivering the mail.
22: You know? Writing them in his head.
21: And became part of the foundational member of that old town school folk music scene that emerged in Chicago in the late 60s, early 70s. Steve Goodman, Bonnie Kolak, dozens more. 18 albums since 1971, right?
22: Yeah.
21: And then the cancer diagnosis in 1998. He had surgery, you know, that affected his ability to speak, but he recovered from that.
22: Mm-hmm.
21: The career continued. And
22: you will hear that as you listen to our chat mm-hmm. with him, you know, the roughness in the vocals, right? But somehow it sort of suited him. I mean, he was an everyman.
21: Right.
22: He was a working class hero. And I would argue, Mr. Cott, that he was a proto-punk rock. You know, by starting Oh Boy Records, the indie label he launched in 84, you know, when the industry didn't have any use for him anymore, he was not going to let that stop him. He was going to go his own way, do it his way. Welcome to the show, John.
8: Thanks. Good to be here.
0: So, John, let's start at the beginning of your career. You know, I mean, you're working as this postal carrier in your 20s, and during this time, you're writing these amazing multi-layered songs. How did that work?
8: Not to put down the job of a mailman, but once you know that route, there's nothing you're like in a library with no books. All day long, you got all this time on your hands to think about stuff. It was a perfect, I need to be doing something else when I'm writing.
0: Mm-hmm.
8: I can't be thinking that I'm actually a writer and sitting there, well, I'm going to write a song today. Only once did I deliver the mail to the wrong street. Every house on the wrong street.
22: That must have been a day that gave you a particularly good song.
8: And I had to go back at 8 o'clock at night and knock on every door and get the mail back. It was very embarrassing for a mailman. Yeah.

0: no fun.
1: I'm curious too, John, because you got up on stage at the Fifth Peg in the Old Town neighborhood when the folk scene was starting to explode, and you played like three songs, I guess, and they blew everybody away. You're writing these masterpieces, like almost like your first public performance, and you're doing songs like Hello in there, right? And Sam Stone was in there. How many songs did you have to write in your head before you got to a place where you're writing songs of that quality, or was it just pouring
2: out? Not many. I mean, I started writing when I was 14, and then it was totally a hobby. But I found some of those songs when I did my second album, Diamond in the Rough, and I cut two of the songs I wrote when I was 14 years old. I found a tape of me singing The Frying Pan, Sour Grapes, and Twist and Shout, and I knew that I didn't write Twist and Shout. So I cut the other two, and they were the same as the kind of stuff that I was writing at 24.
1: Wow.

0: after the Army is when I started writing again. I kind of dropped it. It was just a hobby. And I started writing when I got home from the Army, early 68. So 68 and 69 were just about the whole first record.
1: You can't talk about the Chicago folk scene in the 60s and 70s without mentioning Steve Goodman, who was a great songwriter and performer. You know, City of New Orleans, and also that Cubs song that people around here seem to like. He was a close friend of yours for many years until he died in 84. What did you think of Steve Goodman when you first met him, John?
0: He'd already had City of New Orleans. I'd heard it on the Midnight Special. They played a cassette of Steve. He didn't have a record deal.

0: here, John. You know, my perception of the folk years in Chicago is, right, in Chicago, there's no BS, right? You can't be fronting, you can't be thinking you're Maynard Krebs right. or Jack Kerouac, right?
1: Yeah.
0: What, it had to be a little tougher in Chicago to begin as a folk singer-songwriter.
1: It was, but mainly because of my songs, I was pretty much welcomed, like, right away.
0: Mm-hmm.
1: You know, especially by the old guard, like Bob Gibson, Joe Mapes, and mm-hmm. People like that. They all came down to the Fifth Peg to see me, and the word got around really quick.

0: got, you know, a lot of notice early on. Roger Ebert famously wrote up your show, and Kris Kristofferson was in the audience, blown away. You know, it was, there was an immediate sort of, you know, hubbub around John Prine and this great new folk singer. What sort of pointed you in the direction of, you know, that acoustic guitar and writing those folk songs versus, you know, just doing a rock and roll band in Chicago in those, in the late 60s?
1: Well, my oldest brother, Dave Prine, who still lives out in Maywood, Dave taught me how to play when I was 14. He was into old-timey music, like New Lost City Ramblers.

0: Dave taught me rhythm guitar so he could practice his fiddle. If you've ever been around somebody who's teaching himself how to play the fiddle, you have to be a loved one. Otherwise, you run.
1: Boy, it's brutal.
2: It is painful.
0: But he taught me how to play really fast rhythm, and it was all old-timey country. Mm-hmm. So what I maintained, because I was a huge rock and roll fan, if somebody were taught me Chuck Berry, how to play the guitar like Chuck Berry's songs, I would be writing in a different, whole different genre. Mm-hmm. But he taught me about folk. He laid a couple of records on me, Carter Family.

0: John Hurt, Elizabeth Cotton, and I learned their style of picking. And I learned about five Carter Family songs, and I started writing songs. Mm-hmm. So, yeah. Boom. It was too hard for me to memorize their words. So I wrote my own words to other tunes, and then started writing my own tunes.
1: You know, the other thing that was interesting to me about your early career is there must have been a certain amount of push to, like, you know, let's go a little more rock. Let's anthem up these songs a little bit. Let's put some rock instrumentation on there. You seem to always resist that impulse to get that anthemic quality into the songs. There was no easy sing-alongs there necessarily in terms of just like a rock song.
0: Right.
1: Your songs always struck me as kind of being emotionally ambiguous. Like, you didn't tell the listener how to feel. And you certainly couldn't write a chorus that was going to be shouted up in an arena, like, you know.
0: Yeah, well, I didn't want to tell the record companies this at the time, but now that I look back, I got a pretty good view of what I did now and why I did it, and I didn't want a hit. Mm-hmm. To me, a hit was, like, that's a bookmark in your career, so you're never going to be as good as that hit. Mm-hmm. So if you don't have a hit, you got longevity, you know, and I thought I had the kind of perfect balance to have really good stuff coming in from the critics and have an audience that did not care. Well, when I started my own record company, people sent in money for the next record. I hadn't read it. I hadn't named it. Mm-hmm. They sent in money and said, whatever you do, send me the next record. Here's $15. You can't

0: So you were a pioneer in this crowdsourcing notion.
1: They all told me I was crazy. And I was throwing my career away.
0: 1984, Oh Boy starts, right?
1: Yes.
0: So in the indie rock world, you know, we had seen Patti Smith release an independent single, and then it kind of begins to percolate through the punk years. But what made you think it was a good idea to become a record company owner, investor, in 84? Now everybody has to be independent, right? But you were ahead of the curve.
1: Even the ones that aren't truly independent, right. They just come up with a name and then right. Sony like finances them. It wasn't because I didn't like the major labels. They were more frustrated than me. Mm. They didn't know how to market me. Mm-hmm. And I always tried to... Whatever song I wrote, that would dictate the production. That's the way, if the song was a folk song, do it like a folk song. If it sounds like a rock song, then bring in some electric guitars and mm-hmm. drums. And the record company never really tried to change me. They didn't come in and say, we need this kind of record. They didn't give me any kind of direction, matter of fact. Mm-hmm. And I just thought it was very frustrating for them and me. And I had the dedicated audience. I could sell my own records to them. Might not be the same numbers, but I know how I make my living. And that's what I based the independent record company on, just to purely put out just my label, my records. I wasn't trying to sign a bunch of acts and stuff, you know?
0: Yeah.
1: That may change now that I got some people's attention.

0: I've read this now in a bunch of interviews you've been doing for the new album. How does one sit down and write a song with Phil Spector?
1: It wasn't planned.
0: Mm-hmm.
1: Are you familiar with Robert Hilburn, wrote for the LA Times?
0: Okay. Sure, great rock critic.
1: Yeah, and he was an early champion of my stuff, at least in the LA area. And I got to LA to do something. I think the record company had moved out there. And I ran into Robert Hilburn, and he says, I asked him what he'd been up to. And he says he's trying to write a book on Phil Spector, and he's at his house every night interviewing him. I said, really? And he goes, yeah, you want to come with me? And I said, Phil Spector wouldn't know me. And he said, he was quoting Donald and Lydia the other night. So I said, great, I'll come out there. Well, it was like a circus. I mean, it was the Phil Spector show.
0: Mm-hmm.
1: He has two bodyguards. It doesn't matter if he goes to the bathroom or upstairs or downstairs.
0: They're with him.
1: He's got a little weasel-looking guy and a guy who looked like Chewbacca. And
0: man.
1: All of them are carrying heat. It was pretty much a show. And so 4 hours later, I say, well, I got to go. I'm going to go back to my hotel. Phil walks me to the door. We pass by a piano. He sits down, hands me an unplugged electric, and we write, If You Don't Want My Love. So I go home to Chicago. Goodman and I go in the studio. We cut the song. Next time I'm in L.A., I take it out there to play it for Phil before the record comes out.

0: same deal. He had just finished the Leonard Cohen record, and it hadn't come out yet. He took me in the snooker room, put Leonard Cohen on 11, and the snooker balls were vibrating on the table. And that night when I leave, we pass by the piano, sit down, 30 minutes we write, God only knows, but I had to add some stuff. I had to write another verse and a bridge for it. But I will say this, when he sits down and plays, totally no nonsense.
1: Yeah.
0: All of a sudden he becomes, you know.
1: The act is over.
0: The act is totally real. Over. So, but I heard the act was always on when he was producing.
1: Right.
0: Mm-hmm. You know, there was his show. He'd come in and call a session like that, you know, and drop 50
1: I've talked
0: people.
1: To the Ramones about making the record with him, and they were scared to death. you sent him the record, the recording of God Only Knows, in prison.
0: Yeah, we haven't, at least through his people.
1: Mm-hmm.
0: You know, so I haven't heard back, but I bet if they send him the charts, I bet he's happy to have a record out there.
1: Yeah.

0: So you're hanging out with Sam Phillips. You're hanging out with Phil Spector. You're writing a song about, do I continue this for another 30 years or whatever, which obviously you decided to do that. But what was the decision-making in your own mind? You obviously forged ahead and turned this into, you know, a remarkable career at that point.
1: To me, the way it looks in retrospect, I did just about everything to wreck it, you know? Mm-hmm. I mean, but I kept on writing. I kept on going out and singing. And luckily, my audience just followed whatever I went through. They came with me, whether they liked it or not. I mean, I had a lot of people didn't like the rockabilly thing, the pink Cadillac. I said I couldn't have gone on further if I didn't stay true to what I wanted to do at the time.
0: Mm-hmm.
1: You know, and so I'm glad I did what I did at the time instead of, otherwise it would have been nothing. I would have just gone to heck with it.
2: I've been a bad boy.
3: 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Like I said, punk rocker. That's in a minute on Sound Opinions.
2: I've been a bad boy again. I got a wee.
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3: 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I'm Jim DeRogatis. My co-host is Greg Kot. We're revisiting our interview with John Prine today in honor of what would have been his 80th birthday.
0: I mean, through the 70s, Prine was putting out a great album almost every year. And then things cooled down a little bit in the 80s. He had a lot of life changes that came about in the 80s and 90s. He married his wife, Fiona. He became a dad. He battled cancer. Throughout all this time, he was still putting out records at a less prolific pace. But when he did put them out, they always seemed to be one of those, hey, John Prine's not only still around, he's still got it. Mm. And I think one of the classics from that period, from 1991 specifically, was The Missing Years, which was produced by the late Howie Epstein of Tom Petty and the Heartbreakers. So I asked him about that album.
1: What happened was when I went to do The Missing Years, after two albums, and oh boy, Sony approached us with a really fat deal, like a lot of money, you know. And I hadn't been with a major label since 79 at the time. This was the late 80s. So I tossed around, you know, maybe we should, maybe we shouldn't. What are we going to do, you know, with oh boy? And I stopped in at a party, a Sony party in L.A., and Yetnikoff, I think, was the head then.
3: Legendary record man, Walter Yetnikoff.
1: Yeah, more cocaine than records.
3: Yeah.
1: And I walk into this party, and one of the vice presidents at Sony slaps me on the back and says, welcome aboard. And at that moment, I knew that I never wanted to be on a boat with any of those guys.
3: Yeah, yeah, yeah.
1: So I said, let's go with old boy.
0: Your album Lost Dogs and Mixed Blessings came out in 95, and I remember you taking that record on tour. That song, Lake Marie, that was the real showstopper for me. It's a song that starts out kind of in this kind of humble place, but, you know, it builds to this very gruesome ending. So you're interweaving these different storylines into this one piece of epic music. How'd you come up with that song?
1: I had the foundation for the whole song in my mind, and all I had to do was fill in the blanks. I knew the first part had to be an actual part of history.
8: Many years ago, along the Illinois-Wisconsin border, there was this Indian tribe. They found two babies in the woods, white babies. One of them was named Elizabeth. She was the fairer of the two, while the smaller and more fragile one was named Marie.
1: And then from there, it could just take off. And like I knew, what can I write about that keeps your feet on the ground? And it'd be a romance. And then the romance goes sour, the marriage goes sour.
8: Many years later, we found ourselves in Canada, trying to save our marriage and perhaps catch a few fish. Whatever came first.
1: And all of a sudden, the love turns into violence. And there's just two people, unnamed.
8: In the parking lot by the forest preserve, the police had found two bodies. Nay, naked bodies. Their faces had been horribly disfigured by some sharp object. Saw it on the news, the TV news, in a black and white video.
1: It was around the time in Chicago when there was all these terrible murders that going on out in the suburbs. Mm-hmm. You know, real grisly stuff that it went from mob deaths to people in the suburbs getting like their daughters missing. And,
3: mm-hmm. You know, Casey, right?
1: Exactly.
3: Yeah.
1: So that's what I had in mind, you know, because mm-hmm. the whole thing is in the Midwest. It's like Lake Marie is almost up to Wisconsin at the Twin Lakes. And like the whole thing just, when I finally got the space filled the way I wanted it, I couldn't believe it sounded so good. Mm. And then with a rock and roll chorus, it was like, the song is still real fresh to me. We mm-hmm. ended the show with it.

0: You know, I wanted to get back to the point about the ambiguity of a lot of your songs, and I don't mean that as a diss in any way. It's to me like a real strength of it, is that you don't tell the listener how to feel about a song, and there's a lot of conflicting emotions and gray areas in your song. Where does that impulse come from? Because it's a gift. Not everybody can pull that off. It's usually black and white. I'm in love. She broke my heart.
1: Yeah.
0: I'm really mad, or I'm really sad. You know. And you know, you've never written a song like, or not too many songs like that.
1: I know. But both Steve Goodman and myself always really respected our audiences, and to the point of, I think I never tell them that they might want to know from me what the song's about, but it's just what it's about from my point of view. I never discount what the song means to them, and boy, some of the stories I get, you know, really, I mean, entire families. I got a letter the other day about this guy's mother and father divorced a long time ago, and the only time they talk on the phone is when I put out a new record. they speak in my lyrics.
2: I saw you mentioned something about families too in an interview with Pitchfork. The notion that mom passes your music along to her daughter,
1: right,
2: and father to son, and a good buddy of mine who's also a music writer and a union activist said, you know, this is the story of my life. You know, grandfather turned his mother onto her, onto you, and then that's like kind of magical.
1: I feel like it's a real honest way for your music to get around, mm-hmm, as opposed to having a radio hit.
2: Mm-hmm.
1: You know, it's almost like campfire songs, and they get passed down. You know, it's what folk music is supposed to be about.
2: Yeah, music for folks.
1: Right, mm-hmm, exactly.
2: Right. Mm-hmm. But there's so much crap laid on it. You know, when people get so super serious about it, you know?
1: I know. I really try and avoid in my lyrics being super, super serious, because I'm writing about things that are heavy to me.
2: Yeah.
1: I wouldn't ever say they're heavy to somebody else. That's for them to decide.
2: Well, when I was asking earlier about the tough days of playing in the folk scene in Chicago, I think your strength is you're a funny guy. You have a sense of humor. And there's many varieties. Sometimes you're wry, and sometimes you're just, you know, knee-slapping funny. Sometimes you're sarcastic.

0: right?
1: That saved my life sometimes. In tough places in the Army, and when I was growing up out in Maywood and Melrose Park, you know, if you can make a guy laugh before he punches you, it's hard for him to make a fist. You know?
0: Well, and there's a Chicago attitude, right? And it's similar where I grew up in Jersey. You know, the worst thing you can say about somebody is he thinks who he is.
1: Right. Exactly.
0: Right. You can't put on airs in Chicago.
2: Yeah. You know, that's funny you should say that, because I was talking to you a few weeks ago and you were telling me about how you wrote a song with Dan Auerbach, and I had to John Prine it up, and you know, I said, there's no song that can't be improved without a pork chop reference to it, in it, you know?
0: Put a pork chop in it.
1: If I came home, or would you let me in? Fry me some pork chops and forgive my sin.
2: And it's like, Dan must have been a little bit taken aback, because it was a somewhat serious song, and you kind of put these twists into it, you know?
1: Well, we wrote, this would be Pat McLaughlin, who I'm sure you guys are familiar with, and Dan Auerbach, and our good friend David Fergie Ferguson. He's the one that got us all together. Usually I don't co-write with a group of people, like four people.
0: Mm-hmm.
1: But we're all buddies, so I thought we were writing for Dan's forthcoming solo records, because I knew he was taking a break from the Black Keys. And I said, sure, I'll come and hang out, and I brought a bag of White Castles over, fed everybody. We wrote six songs in 2 days.
2: Uh-huh.
1: I thought they were for Dan, and when I got ready to record, he had cut two of them, and I saw Boundless Love and Caribbean of Fools, and I sang them, and they sounded like me, except I had to take one verse of Boundless Love and John Prine it up about my heart being like a washing machine, and will she fix me pork chops and forgive my sins. And
0: that washing machine line is one of the best on the new album, which has a million of them.
1: I think so, too. It's a real John Prine line.
0: I'm going to just screw it up. Give it to us, John. It's
1: sometimes my old heart is like a washing machine. It bounces around till my soul comes clean. And when it's clean and hung out to dry, I'm gonna make you laugh until you cry. Sometimes my old heart is like a washing machine. It bounces around till my soul comes clean.

0: Duran.
1: That's beautiful. That's beautiful.
2: And this is the guy that also wrote, I mean, you do write serious songs. I mean, they're heartbreakingly beautiful about people that aren't marginalized and didn't get any attention. The Angel from Montgomery, the housewife.

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I mean, mm-hmm. the counterculture wasn't interested in 70-year-old people, you know. And I think about Sam Stone, that devastating line. You know, there's a hole in daddy's arm where all the money goes. Jesus died for nothing, I suppose. Man, when that lands, you still hear that song and you just can't, you're just a puddle.

0: you know, you being a Christian man, you know, and probably growing up around the whole idea of Jesus and, you know, God and a man of faith, whatever, your family, that's a hard line to write, a hard line to sing. You know, where did that come from in your young years writing these songs?
1: Well, I was writing about the way GIs were treated when they came back from Vietnam, which I saw a thing on the evening news where some guys came back from Vietnam and into San Francisco, and there was a group of protesters and they were spitting on the soldiers, and I thought, oh, this is not right. You know, there's something wrong with this picture. These guys, they were just going to, like, fight for their country like their fathers did in World War II. And they might not have liked it, but that's what they were doing. And to blame them for the war instead of these goofs in Washington, D.C., and the generals. So it got me ticked off, and that's how I started. I wanted to write about the soldier, but an anti-war song.

0: I wanted to come up with a line that showed how the hopelessness of heroin and the hopelessness of the war. Mm-hmm. And I thought, what is the most hopeless thing I could think of? And it was Jesus Christ died for nothing, I suppose. Mm-hmm. Wow, so that got me in trouble in more than one place.
1: Yeah. Mm-hmm.
0: Over at the Fifth Peg, when I first sang that song, I remember three big burly guys got up in a big huff and walked out, and a woman was sobbing in the corner, and some other people laughing, because it was like a nervous reaction to it, yeah.

0: there's a great John Prine book that came out last year, kind of a scrapbook in some ways of lyrics and pictures. And, you know, first, like the fifth page, John, like most guys are like plastering up all their great reviews, and the fifth page has got something, this review back from 71 where this Washington, D.C. critic, I believe, called, the headline is Entertaining as a Dog Bite, referring to a very condescending review of a John Prine show back when everybody else, Kris Kristofferson and Roger Ebert, were singing your praises. So not everybody loved your stuff. And where is that review now?
1: It's hanging in a frame in my most used bathroom in my house. And I see it all the time. Entertaining as a dog bite. I thought there was a lot of humor in that particular review. He was actually mad. The reviewer was angry because of a girl in a cabaret singing, like, you know, older songs wasn't getting anybody. And he really liked the girl's voice. And here, me and Goodman were turning people away. They were taking people to, the Cellar Door was where we were playing in D.C. They were taking the people we turned away as extras in the movie, the one about the girl's head twisting around.
2: Oh, Exorcist? Yes.
1: Okay.
2: Ah.
1: The people that we turned away became extras in the Exorcist.
2: The Exorcist.
1: And this guy said I scratched my head and burped and had a six pack of beer on a stool, and just, he says every time I did anything, the audience would like go ooh.

0: The Tree of Forgiveness, your latest album, your first in 13 years of new material. 53,000 in album sales, best debuts from recent albums by Sturgill Simpson, Jason Isbell, is the best from an independent artist of the country charts in modern history, Jim.
1: Man.
0: That's a remarkable stuff, man. You were never an artist who was sort of pointed to the charts. I don't think you ever started your career looking at hits or anything.
2: No, but at 71, to get this high on the charts, I was thinking about kind of packing it in, you know, just to go and travel, enjoy myself. But things are going like wildfire.
0: Yeah. Well, your wife forced you to write this album, it sounds like, and now you're probably pretty glad you did, huh?
2: My wife and my son.
0: Yeah.
2: My son's running the label now. Al Bonetta passed real suddenly about 3 years ago. Mm. And Al was me and Goodman's a longtime manager and business partner. And so my son took over running the label, and my wife took over management. And they forced me into the studio. They put me in a hotel suite in Nashville with
0: right.
2: 10 boxes of unfinished lyrics, 4 guitars, and a ukulele. And I came out with 10 songs a week later.
1: Well, you know, I mean, the critical cliche as people review The Tree of Forgiveness, which, as Greg said, is one of your best-selling, you know, is on top of the charts. What a thing to say. And it's getting universally good reviews. But everybody keeps pointing out, mortality's on his mind, mortality's on his mind. You know, it ends with a song, When I Get to Heaven.
2: And then I'm going to get a car.

0: town.
1: You know, but you're talking about mortality in a typically John Prine way. You know, when you get to heaven, you want to smoke a cigarette 9 miles long.
2: Because they can't smoke anymore.
1: Right. Yeah. Right. You know, and you're going to have ginger ale and vodka.
2: I mean, if I could, why would I want to go to heaven if I'm going to stand by the river in a white robe and sing songs that
1: play a harp
2: that are no good?
1: Right, right, right. Now you can do all that stuff and not worry about self-destruction.
2: Yeah,
1: yeah. But people keep saying that, especially because it was the first album in 13 years. Are you unduly, you know? Now Leonard Cohen's last album, clearly he was ruminating very much
2: on
1: that door, you know. But yeah, I don't see you obsessed with that.
2: I wrote 10 songs. So I could look at my son and my wife and go, okay, now I'll go in the studio. That was just like that.
1: Yeah,
2: I was not ready to go in the studio. I wanted to wait until I had 10 songs that I'd been working on.
1: Mm-hmm.
2: You know, and anyway, I said, okay, I'm ready. Here's 10 songs. As soon as I record them, my wife, Fiona, comes to me and she said, Jody and I were listening to this, and she said, there's a theme here. I said, it's not Sgt. Pepper's.
1: I said, concept album.
2: I said, it's 10 songs. I said, they're totally unrelated to each other. She goes, no, they're not. You know, she says, there is a thread going through here, and I'm the thread. I said, well, I can't help that. You know?
1: Mm-hmm.
2: But I didn't see particularly that I was overly thinking about, you know, being somewhere else or laying in a box somewhere. The dark and distant drumming, the pounding of the hooves, the silence of everything that moves.
1: We've been talking to John Prine on Sound Opinions. What an absolute pleasure and an honor, John. Thanks,
2: Jim. Thanks, Greg.
1: That's it for our conversation with the late John Prine. What a gift he was to Chicago and the entire music world. Greg, I have a feeling people are going to be covering his songs for many, many decades to come. In addition to his family and friends, Prine left a lot of great music behind. Coming up, we're going to do a classic album dissection of his debut album with one of our favorite Sound Opinions guests, fellow music critic Aaron Osman. That's in a minute on Sound Opinions.
2: You're running with the caravan of fools.
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6: Welcome back to Sound Opinions. I am Greg Kot. He is Jim DeRogatis. We're paying tribute to John Prine today. Now we're going to recall a classic album dissection we did with author Aaron Osman about Prine's debut album.
1: Osman was recently on the show talking about her book on Heartland Rock, a subject with personal resonance for her as a product of Indiana and Kentucky. She also felt that connection with John Prine, whose family roots went back to Muhlenberg County, Kentucky.
6: I mean, every song comes from some place, something that he experienced, and he was able to universalize it in a way. But that song Paradise really talks about those roots, right?
7: Yeah, and a lot of people don't realize that it's not a parable. Right. It's taken straight from the headlines in the local papers. It's actually the true devastating account of how industrial mining destroyed his family's homeland.

0: And I feel that, you know, I understand, you know, we underestimate these parts of the middle of the country and how these stories need to be told. I think that's why that's such a powerful song and why, like, even today, people will sort of replace paradise with their own tale, right, of having mm-hmm. reached by industrialization. And I think that's why it was so effective.
1: Tell us about the recording of this debut album, Aaron. I'd read a quote from one of the percussionists who played on the record, who said when he first heard Prime, he thought it was going to be like trying to milk a dog to get this on record. I love that.
0: Yeah.
1: Which just indicates that he was the right guy to play with Prime.
0: Yeah. So, I mean, really, everything happened so quickly with this first album, right? The discovery, the deal. And Atlantic Records sent him to Memphis to work in American Sound Studio. And I suspect it's because they had just done Dusty in Memphis there. And that was a very successful album. And it was sort of placing someone who worked outside the confines of the South in the South with these incredible players, the Memphis Boys, right? They're like tantamount to the Wrecking Crew, right? They're like Memphis version of the Wrecking Crew. Prime was an experiment. It was their first folk singer-songwriter kind of signing on Atlantic. Atlantic was an R&B and soul label. And so they were like, okay, well, let's try this out. We hear a little bit of the country in this guy, so let's put him here. But the Memphis Boys had never really played on a folk record, right? They were really driven by the spirit of the groove and the intuitive playing of the groove around these big belter kind of singers. And so I think they weren't sure what they were going to do. The producer, Arif Mardrin, had never produced a folk album before. Hmm. So I don't think he was quite sure what to do. And so the whole thing was just this wild experiment that I think turned out really well, given the circumstances, right? Like, Arif knew to bring in Leo LeBlanc, the pedal steel player, because he was like, well, that's a mark of country music. So, okay, let's fold that in. And then the Memphis Boys at a certain point just really took note of the lyrics. Like, I think they were right and just really observing and listening to the lyrics closely and knowing that that's what these songs were really about. Right. And that's what they need to elevate. And then, so that's why we hear these little flourishes like the funereal organ on Sam Stone and those kind of touches that I think was a product of their intuition, but also them making a pivot in service of this album.
2: Yeah. You kind of pinpoint that specific moment where they're midway through the session and one of the musicians said, let's listen to this record that we're recording. Let's go back and listen to what we've done. And it was the first time some of them had noticed those lyrics. And suddenly they had new respect for this guy that they're recording with. It wasn't just some kind of joke guy who can't sing from the Midwest that we've never heard of. And they had new respect for John Prine. That was a really, it seems like that was a really telling moment when they knew that we had something special here on that moment, right?
0: Yeah, definitely. It was, I believe the guitarist, Reggie Young, they had gone out to dinner after one of the days working in the studio. He was like, you know, guys, like, I really think you need to spend some time with these words, right? He was kind of like the champion of Prine among the group. And then they took note, right? Obviously, they respected Reggie. And so I think from then on, yeah, there was a turning point, or they realized that like this was an important work. This was, and it was a singular work too. And it sort of remains that to this day. I've never heard a record like the self-titled record anywhere else. So yeah, it was just sort of this magical thing that happened.

0: Ringo's.
1: You're right. I think it does stand outside of it. Even in the whole, he was coming up with the whole singer-songwriter scene, and he didn't sound like any of the other people out there. You know, he didn't look like them. He didn't sound like them. Totally unique. And then Arif Mardin to produce, I'm going, this, nothing about this was right. You know, it didn't fit in with anything. Here's this remarkable thing. What do you attribute that to? Because the industry is just a brutal, brutal place. How did that record manage to sort of gain this life beyond that era?
2: It was a slow build, you know. I mean, and Prime didn't, you know, up and move to New York or LA after the record came out. He stayed in Chicago and worked the clubs, right? Like I don't think he thought much of it at the time. I think he was just kind of like, well, I mean, this happened and that's great, but I'm going to keep working at the Earl of Old Town, you know. I think it was folks obviously like Bonnie Raitt covering some of the songs on Streetlights. Mm-hmm.

0: was a lot of peer recognition that I think resulted in this slow, gradual build. But, you know, over time, when we have folks like Dylan singing his praises, Bonnie Raitt, folks covering his song like John Denver, right? Like all these kind of well-known entities, right? America will take notice, because if America's heroes love this, then Americans should love this as well, right? And I think that's why it's so popular today, because we don't hear of a modern songwriter, right, who doesn't love John Prine. And I think that's why Prine and this album specifically will always be on the lips of music culture, because he is one of the greats. And, you know, so many people try to do what he did, try to write like he did, but no one really gets close. And so I think there's always the striving to the Prine brilliance that will happen, I think, in perpetuity, right? But yeah, it was just this perfect melding of like Memphis, country music, Chicago folk music, friendship, belief in friendship, that just resulted in this really singular work. And by the way, all of those songs, not all of them, but most of the songs are, you know, accepted in the American Songbook as like standards today, which is remarkable too. It's basically a greatest hits album, which like, how often does that happen? Never.
1: That's true. As a debut. Well, it takes all those years walking around delivering mail, playing these songs in your head.
0: When we think about these great Chicago writers, there wasn't a lot of sort of accessorizing. There wasn't this pretension. Right. All of these people just sort of cut straight to our hearts and to our guts and to our souls. And I think Prine carries on that tradition in this very maybe obvious way, but maybe not so obvious. Right. And I think when we think of all of these writers, they kind of have that common thread.

0: I believe it too. I think it's great.
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1: Well, thank you so much.
0: Thanks, Erin.
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1: That is it for our tribute to John Prine. 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Mr. Cott, what do we have on the show next week?
0: Jim, we have got a lot of new albums piling up that we need to review.
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1: Thanks, as always, to that Patreon community, especially Nancy Coyle of Traverse City, Michigan, who listens to WIPR. Thank you, Nancy. Sound Opinions is produced by Alex Claiborne, Andrew Gill, and Max Hatlam. Our business development manager is Gary Yonker. Our Sound Opinions scholars, Greg, we welcome them for the first time this week, are Omega Ilovich, Isabella Dallas, and Fiona Fengfei Leo. Our social media consultant is Katie Cott.

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1: Well, happy Saturday out there to you. We're seeing the remnants of what is now post-tropical cyclone SAS continuing to make its impacts felt here across the Magnolia State. Rain chances out there this morning, mainly for the eastern half of the state. We're going to continue to see those increasing, mainly for the northern half of the state through your day ahead. Temperature-wise, in the 70s and 80s out there today, so definitely cooler. We'll see drier conditions overall for everybody as we head into your Sunday, and temperatures back in the 80s and 90s across the state into your Sunday afternoon. Back into your work week, we turn back dry, and again, temperatures back into the 90s by your Monday. I'm meteorologist Maggie McCauley for MPB and Mississippi Live.
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4: Welcome, everyone, to a new edition of the Baroque Down Palace, brought to you by WYXR, Memphis Radio, raised by sound. I am your host, Patrick Sansone, here with another hour of music from the 1960s and the 1970s, all tracks that incorporate some orchestral elements into the arrangements or has some influence from the classical world in some way. Strings and horns and woodwinds, harpsichords, all this kind of stuff is what we like here at the Baroque Down Palace. And we play rock, we play folk, we play pop, soul, and all genres in between. Let's get going with one of the great pop masters of the 1960s UK scene. Roy Wood leading the band The Move with the song Blackberry Way, here on the Baroque Down Palace.

produced by Barry White. Love Unlimited was a group that he put together and produced, and they also sang backup on many of Barry White's albums in the 1970s. Formed in 1969 and featuring Barry White's future wife, Glodeon James, as one of the vocalists, along with her sister, Linda James, and cousin, Diane Taylor. This version was on the 1974 album by Love Unlimited called In Heat. The song was also recorded later by Dionne Warwick and also by Chaka Khan. We started the set with Blackberry Way by The Move, led by Roy Wood, and the song written by Roy Wood. The Move were a pop band from the UK who were on the London scene and released a string of classic singles, including this one. And the version that we heard here is a remix from 2011. Roy Wood went in to the master tapes and made a remix of the single, which emphasizes the string arrangement, which was arranged by Tony Visconti, the producer and arranger who later went on to work with David Bowie, T-Rex, and also Paul McCartney and Wings on the Band on the Run album. We then heard Lulu with Look Out from 1968, a single from 1968, produced by producer Mickey Most, who was having strong hits with Donovan around this time. And this was not long after Lulu's classic To Sir With Love. After that, we heard the band The Herd with a single from 1967 called From the Underworld, produced by producer Steve Roland, who also worked with The Pretty Things, and later went on to discover and sign The Cure in the 1980s. But this was a single he produced for The Herd in 1967. The Herd were a young pop band on the scene featuring a 16-year-old Peter Frampton on guitar and vocals, and the song was written by the two managers of the band, Alan Blakely and Ken Howard, and the strings on the track were arranged by the prolific English arranger Mike Leander, who worked with lots of great artists in the 60s UK scene, including Marianne Faithfull, and also arranged the strings for the track from Sgt. Pepper's Lonely Hearts Club Band, She's Leaving Home. And we ended up the set with Love Unlimited. Let's move on to our second set of music with another great pop band from the London scene in the mid-1960s. This is the Walker Brothers and I Need You here on the Baroque Down Palace.

taking all the sunbeams, daring them to sleep. But the wind, it was a blowing,

That is Minnie Riperton with Come to My Garden, the title track from her 1970 solo album. Her first solo album recorded and released while she was also a member of the great Chicago psychedelic soul band, The Rotary Connection. And like The Rotary Connection, this album was produced and arranged by the great genius Charles Stepney. And the songs were written primarily by Charles Stepney and Minnie Riperton's husband, Richard Rudolph. In contrast to the more rock, psychedelic soul sound of Rotary Connection, this is a very beautiful, contemplative, orchestrated record. And Minnie Riperton was quoted as saying that she wanted the album to have the feel of the great collaborations between Dionne Warwick and Burt Bacharach. It does share some of that aesthetic and attitude, but Charles Stepney and Minnie Riperton really created their own unique world with this record, Come to My Garden, released in 1970. And we started the set with the Walker Brothers and I Need You from their 1966 album, The Sun Ain't Gonna Shine Anymore. The title track to that album was a big breakthrough hit for the Walker Brothers. And like that song, this song, I Need You, features the big Phil Spector-inspired Wall of Sound production with a very dramatic and lush string arrangement by the great arranger Reg Guest, who, in addition to working with the Walker Brothers, also worked a lot with Dusty Springfield at this time and collaborated with Scott Walker on his first solo album, Scott, released in 1967. After that, we heard Irish singer-songwriter David McWilliams with What's the Matter with Me from his album from 1967, David McWilliams, Volume 2. An album and a track that were also arranged by the arranger Mike Leander, who we mentioned earlier in the show. And this was on the heels of David McWilliams' biggest hit, a song called Days of Pearly Spencer. After that, it was Roger Nichols and the Small Circle of Friends with Don't Take Your Time from 1968. Music written by Roger Nichols with lyrics by Tony Asher, who also wrote the lyrics for the Beach Boys album Pet Sounds just prior to this. The album Roger Nichols and a Small Circle of Friends features a lot of notable L.A. pop legends, including Van Dyke Parks, Randy Newman, members of the L.A. Wrecking Crew, and Roger Nichols would later go on to collaborate with Paul Williams on Paul Williams' early work, including the song We've Only Just Begun, which they wrote as a jingle for a local bank in California and was later appropriated by the Carpenters for their first big hit. And we ended that set with Minnie Riperton and Come to My Garden, and that brings us to a short break. We will be right back after some station identification with more Baroque Down Palace.

Welcome back to the show. Let's get into our third set of music with an artist named Nick Gary from his album The Nightmare of J.B. Stanislaus. This is the title track here on the Baroque Down Palace.

isn't very easy going, and you might think, here's another downtrodden male about to sink. But she's my daughter.

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But she's got a daddy's temper, so we fight like. Well, I guess that you'd never know that she was only three. She's quite a little lady and she knows her mind, and she'll pretty soon tell you if you're not her kind. And she's my daughter. Doesn't

That is the artist Mike Hurst with To My Daughter from his 1970 album Home. Mike Hurst was a record producer who had a lot of hits in the UK in the mid-60s. He discovered Cat Stevens and produced his early albums. And on those albums, he worked with arranger Phil Denny's, who is arranging the strings on this track that we just heard. Phil Denny's, a very accomplished arranger who, in addition to arranging Cat Stevens' early albums, also arranged the strings on some of the Bee Gees' early hits, including To Love Somebody, and also the great Colin Blunstone album Ennismore from the early 1970s. We started the set with singer-songwriter Nick Gary and the title track from his album The Nightmare of J.B. Stanislaus, an album that he released in 1969, and an album that he made in France with producer and arranger Eddie Vartan, who was the brother of Sylvie Vartan, the French pop star. Nick Gary was a young student and backpacker who was backpacking around the south of France in the late 60s and was busking in the streets and in some of the clubs there, and was discovered by producer Eddie Vartan and label owner Lucien Morissy, who signed him and brought him into the studio. He recorded an album intending it to be just a simple guitar and vocal folk album, but producer Eddie Vartan arranged for a 56-piece orchestra to accompany the songs, which Nick Gary was not happy with at the time, but it did create this beautifully lush, evocative album that has gone on to become a cult classic over the decades. Sadly, the record did not receive proper release and distribution at the time. Only a few hundred copies were issued, but it was rediscovered and reissued in the mid-2000s. After that, it was The Hollies with Butterfly from the album of the same name from 1967, song written and sung by Graham Nash. That was followed by The Spinners with Smile, We Can Have Each Other from their album New and Improved from 1974. And we ended with Mike Hurst and To My Daughter, and that brings us to the end of another edition of the Baroque Down Palace. Thanks so much for listening. It's always my pleasure to bring this music to you each week. And go to Instagram, check us out, where you can see playlists and information about the artists we play, and BaroqueDownPalace.com for archived episodes. We're going to go out here with George Harrison from his 1970 album All Things Must Pass. This is Beware of Darkness here on the Baroque Down Palace.

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4: Happy Saturday out there to you. I'm meteorologist Maggie McCauley for MPB and Mississippi Live as we head throughout your Saturday. Temperatures today going to be in the 70s and 80s with rain chances through the state, especially in the northern half of the state today due to the remnants of post-tropical cyclone SIE is continuing to make its impacts known across Mississippi. Winds could be gusting up to 40, 50 miles an hour through the state at times, so definitely breezy through your day ahead. You want to be careful if you're traveling. We'll see a drier day ahead for the rest of the upcoming weekend for your Sunday. Highs back in the 80s and 90s. And again, dry conditions for the back half of the weekend. I'm meteorologist Maggie McCauley from MPB Mississippi Live.

0: Welcome to Highway 61. I'm your host, Scott Beretta. This week on the show, we're featuring many of the blues and R&B songs celebrating the Cadillac, which was introduced way back in 1902. We'll start things off with Lightnin' Hopkins and Black Cadillac.
1: Something that I sure do like, and that's that black Cadillac.

Motorola. This ain't the only place we got other places going, you black Cadillac. Yeah, this morning. I ain't driving, I ain't joking, baby. God knows I'm not carrying on. All right.

from 1959. That was Bo Diddley with Cadillac. That was initially issued on his 1960 Chess LP, Bo Diddley is a Gunslinger. It was later covered by the Kinks on their debut album. And before that, we heard from Lightnin Hopkins with Black Cadillac, which he cut for the Prestige label in 1962. This week on Highway 61, we're featuring songs about Cadillacs. From 1952, here's J.D. Horton with Cadillac Blues.

From 1952, that was Howlin' Wolf with Cadillac Daddy, featuring Willie Johnson on the guitar. It was recorded by Sam Phillips at his Memphis recording service, but wasn't issued until many years later. Other recordings of Wolf made by Phillips at the time were issued on the Modern and Chess labels. And before that, we heard from J.D. Horton with Cadillac Blues. Horton was from New Orleans and cut that in 1952 for the Nashville-based Bullet label, where B.B. King made his first recordings. Horton later recorded for the Accello label as Ol' Sonny Boy. This is Highway 61, and this week we're featuring songs about Coupe de Villes, Fleetwoods, and Eldorados. Here's Jimmy Liggins with Cadillac Boogie.

That was New Orleans blues shouter Roy Brown with Cadillac Baby, which he cut for the Deluxe label in 1950. We also heard from Jimmy Liggins and his Drops of Joy with Cadillac Boogie, which came out on the Los Angeles-based Specialty label in 1947. A couple years later, that song would serve as the template for Ike Turner and the Kings of Rhythm's hit Rocket 88, which is sometimes pointed to as the first rock and roll record. That came out under the name of the band's vocalist Jackie Brenston, who, like Ike Turner, was from Clarksdale. You're listening to Highway 61, and this week's theme is the Cadillac, which is celebrated here by the Ravens.

put all my money on 602. Man, the number paid off like an IOU. And when the number man brought me my money back, I went down and bought me a Cadillac.

chick rushed up to the seventh floor, find a great big shiny lock gem upon the door. No wonder I got such a crick in my back. Last night I had to sleep in my Cadillac.

That was Peppermint Harris singing about going out in style with a Cadillac Funeral. Harris was a vocalist-guitarist out of Houston and recorded that one for the Cash label in 1955. He's best known for his 1951 number one hit, I Got Loaded. We also heard from the Ravens, a vocal group based out of New York City, with the Cadillac song. That was cut in 1950 for the National label and featured multiple members of the group. That wonderful bass voice was that of founder Jimmy Ricks. This is Highway 61, and our theme this week is the Cadillac. Here's a pair from Gadsden, Alabama's Jerry McCain. Well,

Now, I ain't never worked nowhere too long. 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And the only thing I say I own is a bunch of children and a wife. Now this old house I live in, it ain't nothing but a shack. But somehow I always manage to drive me a brand new Eldorado Cadillac. Back door step, they done fell plumb down. Front screen door is off, laying out there somewhere on the ground. The wind just now whooped another.

0: food from the bottom. And I ain't gonna try to fix them, no, cause that floor just too darn rotten. In the wintertime, we sometimes have all that snow that blows in through the crack. But if it gets too rough, we just all pile up and sleep out there in that new Eldorado Cadillac. Ain't that a blessing? Now I know this old house I live in, it ain't much, but I sure don't pay no rent. Because the first of every month, I get a check from the same federal government. Ain't that a blessing? Now listen, and every Wednesday, I get commodities. Sometime, man, 4 and 5 cents. And I pick them up down at the welfare office, driving this new Eldorado Cadillac. Ain't that a blessing? Now, some people call me crazy. I've been even called a fool. But all my children get them free lunches and them free books down the school. Man, they give us peanut butter and cheese. And we get flour by the sacks. And of course, you know the welfare check. Meet the payment on this Eldorado Cadillac. Ain't that a blessing? Now, the way I see it, all them other people the fool. Because they work hard and pay their taxes just to send my young'un through school. And the Salvation Army cuts the hair and give us the clothes to wear on our back so we can dress up and get sharp and ride around and show off this new Eldorado Cadillac. Ain't that a blessing? Now things gonna get better. At least that's what I understand. They say this new president done put in a whole new poverty plan. They say he gonna get us poor folks money, and he gonna get it out there in stacks. Fact about it, my old lady's already out shopping round for her new Eldorado Cadillac. Ain't that a blessing?
1: That was harmonica great Jerry McCain with his 1970 single Welfare Cadillac Blues. It appeared on Nashville's Royal American label and was a parody of the song Welfare Cadillac by country singer Guy Drake, who was also on Royal American. And before that, we heard McCain and his upstarts with Courtin' in a Cadillac, recorded in 1955 for Nashville's Accello label. McCain started his recording career a couple years earlier at the Trumpet label in Jackson. He was a guest of honor when a Mississippi Blues Trail marker was unveiled at the label's former home on Ferris Street. You're listening to Highway 61, where we're featuring songs about the Cadillac. Here's Chicago's Billy Boy Arnold with I Ain't Got You, which opens up with a boast about his ride.

That was the wonderful slide guitarist Robert Nighthawk with You Call Yourself a Cadillac. The Helena, Arkansas-born bluesman began his recording career in 1937 under the name of Robert Lee McCoy. We just heard one of the last songs Nighthawk recorded, captured by folklorist George Mitchell in 1967. And from 1955, we heard Billy Boy Arnold with I Ain't Got You, a song he re-recorded later as El Dorado Cadillac. That was also the name of an album he recorded for Alligator. Arnold cut I Ain't Got You for the VJ label, and it was later covered by the Yardbirds. This is Highway 61. Continuing with this week's theme, this is Cadillac Blues by TNT Tribble.

from 1966. That was Cadillac Man by The Jesters, a Memphis-based group with Jim Dickinson on piano and vocals. Dickinson wasn't a regular member of the group, but was called in for that single, which came out on Sun Records. And before that, we heard from Washington, D.C.-based drummer and vocalist TNT Tribble with Cadillac Blues, recorded in the early 50s for Philadelphia's Gotham Records. Tribble also worked as a session man, backing artists including Ike and Tina Turner. 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Continuing with this week's theme, here's Detroit's Andre Williams with his talking blues, Cadillac Jack.

0: dream it was to someday own a Cadillac. He gambled for his money. The first thing you know, a pop jack and a brand new Eldorado. It didn't matter. He had no place to stay. He slept in his car at night and he drove all day. Hustling for a living, he could really shoot pool. And didn't think it was necessary to stay in school. A long white Cadillac was his claim to fame. And every year he bought a new one to keep up his name.
1: What's the dude's name?
0: Cadillac Jack. Was a man. Life was good to Jack, and he thought he had it made. Till he started fooling around with another fella's maid. Jack had a way with women, and he couldn't understand why this girl refused him to stay with her man. Jack said, "Now listen, baby," and grabbed her by the arm. 'Cause he just had to show her how good he could charm. With no word of warning came a bust of light as Jack made his final mistake that night. Talking real loud, drawing a crowd. You knew his name really made him proud.
1: What's the dude's name?
0: Cadillac Jack. Sure was a man. Now Jack was a legend on our side of town. Too bad the girl's boyfriend shot him down. A few days later, Jack was flat.

show.

from 1976. That was Albert King with Cadillac Assembly Line. That was written by Sir Mac Rice, a native of Clarksdale who settled in Detroit. Other of his compositions include Mustang Sally, Johnny Taylor's hit Cheaper to Keeper, and the staple singers Respect Yourself. Rice was a member, along with Eddie Floyd and Wilson Pickett, of the vocal group The Falcons, and was also a recording artist on his own for Stax and Atlantic. From another longtime resident of Detroit, Andre Williams, we heard Cadillac Jack, which he cut for Checker back in 1968. Williams began his career in 1955 and cut a bunch of wonderful records for Detroit's Fortune label. In the 1990s, he experienced a career revival and has recorded a number of albums with garage rock bands. This is Highway 61, and this week we're featuring songs about Cadillacs. From New Orleans, here's Walter Wolfman Washington and Cadillac Woman.

That was Red Cadillac by Johnny Rawls from Purvis, Mississippi. That was from Johnny's 2002 CD entitled Red Cadillac. And we also heard from New Orleans' Walter Wolfman Washington with Cadillac Woman from his 1997 CD Blue Moon Risin'. Wolfman's a staple of the New Orleans music scene, was one of the first artists to perform in his hometown after Hurricane Katrina. That's it for this week's show. Be sure to tune in next week.

0: You know it's some books there, baby. Dumb Greyhound buses gone.
1: Highway 61 is produced at the Southern Documentary Project, an institute of the Center for the Study of Southern Culture at the University of Mississippi. Our executive producer is Andy Harper. Our editor is Eric Feldman. And I'm your host, Scott Beretta.
0: Please, baby, honey, see somebody.

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Thank you, thank you, thank you. Welcome to the Thacker Mountain Radio Hour. As I mentioned, we're back here at our old stomping grounds off Square Books right here on the Oxford Square. Fine show for y'all tonight. We've got Goodnight Irene, a blues duo from the Netherlands. Yes, that hotbed of blues music, ladies and gentlemen. They have made a tour of the Delta, in fact, come out with an EP called Swinging Through the Delta. They are really great singers and players. Look forward to that. Kate Westbury is here. Her fine new detective novel set over in Oxford, England, as we call it, the other Oxford. The Oxford Guide to Scandal and Lies. Hey, it could be said here, right? All right. And, of course, to take it home tonight, we've got our man Devin Shamel is here. Devin Shamel, great guitar player, great singer, and is going to play with the Yalla Bushwhackers, really blow this place up. So we love all our guests tonight. Can't wait to get to them. But we love our band, too. Y'all, please bring them to the stage. It is the Yalla Bushwhackers.

Yellow Bushwhackers, y'all. Let them hear you, please. Let them hear you. Ricky Burkhead, Mike Bong, Paul Tate up front, our band leader and arranger, and Mary Frances Massey on the beautiful vocals. One more time for them, please. Yeah, yeah, yeah. Carole King's song, as I believe, right? Beautiful. Great one. Great one. Thank y'all. They'll be back later in the show. Good Night Irene, a Dutch blues duo, man and wife, still speaking to each other. After all this travel, and they have come to the belly of the beast, if you will, to the Mississippi Delta to see the blues, play the blues, celebrate the blues, and record an album of blues, as I mentioned, swinging through the Delta. Y'all cover some of the great ones, and you enjoyed your time in the Clarksdale area, I presume. They welcomed you, and they were delighted to have you. They recognize that guitar. They know you mean business, so... Man, it's a great album, and we are delighted that y'all are in Mississippi and delighted you're on Thacker Mountain Radio Hour. Y'all please welcome Good Night Irene.

Thank you guys. Goodbye, au revoir en tot de volgende keer.

0: Yeah, yeah. Great job, y'all. Their six-song EP, again, is called Swinging Through the Delta. It's got all those great tunes on it. Great job, y'all. They really learned the blues lessons well. Really appreciate that. Want to remind you that you are listening to the Thacker Mountain Radio Hour. You're hearing us on WUMS, University of Mississippi, WYXR, Memphis, Tennessee, MPB, the stations of Mississippi Public Broadcasting, Alabama Public Radio and all of their stations, WUTC, Community Radio in Chattanooga, Tennessee, WUOT, Community Radio in Knoxville, Tennessee, and KNCE, True Taos Radio in Taos, New Mexico. Beautiful, beautiful out there. I'd also like to thank our sponsors, Benjamin Banahan and Susan Curlin, Dr. Stephen and Gay Case, the good folks at Cathead Distillery, the good folks at Coopwood Publishing, the R&B Fader Charitable Foundation, Larry and Michael Johnson Family Foundation, Leslie J. 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Remember when it was the Cash and Carry? 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Larson's Cash Saver. You too can be a Thacker Backer and join in this fun as we close in on 30 years on the air. 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Keon Love. Thank you, Keon. All right, Kate Westbury is here. We're always happy and delighted when an author has their debut novel. This is her first novel. You can imagine how hard she worked on this. It is really wonderful. The Oxford Guide to Scandal and Lies from Minotaur Press, Macmillan Press, actually. The 1950s Oxford, England. We have a detective duo who are bickering, male and female, of course. They both have backstories. There's a little Cold War espionage going on at Oxford University. Who knew? And our two reluctant sleuths are sucked into the case, and there are suspects everywhere. The professor dies in the drawing room. I said, wait a minute, is this Clue? She said, no. And indeed, it is not. It is really wonderful. The Oxford Guide to Scandal and Lies. Kate Westbury, y'all. Thank you for being here.
1: Yes, thank you so much for having me.
0: What a fun novel. And what a great idea to set it at Oxford University, Oxford, England. And I thought, you know, I've got a couple of friends that went to school there. I look forward to talking to Kate about Oxford. And you seem to know so much about it. It's in the book. You've never set foot in Oxford, England.
1: I haven't. No, it's like my deep, dark secret. I try to not talk about it because, like, imposter syndrome almost kept me from even writing this
0: book. No, it makes the achievement all the more incredible. I read the book, and then I go to the YouTube and see if I can find an interview. And first thing you say, well, of course, I've never been to England. It blew my mind. You grew up in Huntsville, Alabama.
1: I did, yes. yes, the Oxford of the South. No, this
0: yeah,
1: is the
0: well,
1: of the South, clearly.
0: Y'all got spaceships over there, right?
1: That's true.
0: Yeah, that's
1: yes.
0: Amazing.
1: We need, I guess, time travel now so I can go back to 1950s right. Oxford. No, I think I have to credit my parents a little bit because they exposed me to so much British media. I joke that for the first 20 years of my life, I almost exclusively read British books, watched British movies, British TV. And so that really shaped my imagination and what I was interested in. I remember seeing Poirot on PBS when I was about 8 years old and like, ooh, what's this? And my parents were like, sure, sit down and watch with us, right? And here's my 8-year-old interested in murder. That's fine. and I am so glad that they encouraged my weird interests because it, you know, coasted into a lifetime

0: of loving England. And in some ways I joke, it's my Narnia. I've lived so much of my imaginative life there that when it came time to write this book, it did feel very natural. Like, I've tried writing books set in the US and it's like, it's fine. It always ends up being kind of this mishmash, you know, vague Americana. So for this, it was so much easier to be like concrete about it because I really could feel it.
1: You had almost done a lifetime of research, Masterpiece Theater
0: That's
1: alone
0: right.
1: could probably inform me. All right, our two main characters, we have a death on campus. We have the librarian, a very likable librarian, who's going to poison this guy, falls dead at a party, and it's during the Cold War, after the World War II, during the 50s.
0: Really Cold War.
1: So there's a lot of Russian spy espionage talk in the air. So who would have killed this librarian, and did he have secrets? Ginevra Bishop is our female protagonist. Tell us about Ginevra.
0: Yes, her life has been delayed by the war, right? She was a debutante. And then after, you know, her life is like, she's supposed to get married, but she's not really interested in getting married. And after the war ends, she decides to go off to Oxford and have an education like her mom. Her mom went to Oxford. Her mom is now dead. Spoilers. But this is a way for her to start forging a new path that is not what, you know, society has dictated she needs to do.
1: And then we've got Sidney Braithwaite.
0: Yes.
1: We won't give away a whole lot, but he did serve in the war. He's traumatized from the war. He's a real kind of a hardcore character, and he reluctantly teams up with Jen.
0: He does, yes. And I tell people, like, Sidney did not have a point of view in the original manuscript. It was supposed to be Ginevra's story, and that's kind of common in this genre. There's usually like a strong female protagonist who turns detective. And he was always going to be that role. But when I started writing the book, his voice was so strong and I was so interested in his story. He is a war veteran. He fought very young, and he comes from the north of England. He was from a coal mining family. And I was very interested in the idea of someone who is naturally very, very smart, but born into a life that does not give them very much to achieve, and the discontent and the depression that can come from that. And so he goes to war as a way to change his life, and then things happen that traumatize him. And so when you meet him in this story, he is struggling with the, have I messed up my own life further by the choices I have made? So he was too interesting. I had to write.
1: He is very interesting, man. I thought this guy, I can see Netflix written all over him. As we all know, bookstores are just a den of spies and espionage. And in this book is no exception. There is a weird bookstore. Don't we know all about that, folks? And people go into the bookstore with a bag and come out empty-handed. Just the opposite, right? Yeah. What's going on at this bookstore?
0: Yes. So I needed some place where the KGB could kind of have their local operatives, and like for a dead drop location, right? Like, where can people secretly be dropping stuff and taking stuff out? But it's a secondhand bookstore.
1: I see it here all the time.
0: Yeah.
1: Weird people coming in and out of here all the time. So, yeah. There's also not one but two mazes in this book, and after the first one, I thought, well, that's pretty cool. Then you had I shouldn't say all this, but you had a second maze, and I'm not giving anything away. I would not. And I thought, you must have a thing for mazes.
0: Well, it's funny when you asked me that backstage, and I'm so glad you did to prepare me to like have a moment to think about it. It's like, what was going through my head when I was creatively like brewing this book, and I had gone to a monastery for a writing retreat, and there is a labyrinth at the monastery in Coleman. And a labyrinth is different from a maze. A maze has like, you know, tricky twists and turns, and a labyrinth has like one way in and one way out. And it's meant to be like a meditative kind of thing. And so when I put the mazes specifically in this book, I mean, visually they're fun. Who doesn't love a maze? It's that time of year, right? We have a corn maze we can all go get lost in.
1: That's true.
0: But I really did like the idea of mazes at these two kind of semi-pivotal moments in Sidney's life, where it is very tempting for him to go into the maze and to not come back out, like mentally, right?
1: Yeah.
0: But the flip side of that, like the idea of a labyrinth, that a maze can also be something that you can make the trip and make the trip back out, and how that changes him.
1: Yeah, it was very interesting, and it strikes me as something an author almost could overdo because they're so cool, but you do it just enough to pique the interest of the reader. I also, in one of the interviews I heard with you, have you not only not been to England, and you set your novel here, so write what you know, folks. Remember that old truth, we'll forget about that. You would talk to yourself in a British accent while you were writing.
0: Well, not that's okay, because I was going to say this. I'm going to read from the book in a little bit.
1: I feel like I'm outing you or something.
0: But lower your expectations now. I will not be doing accents.
1: Wait, what?
0: So sorry.
1: Oh, man. Didn't we have accents in the contract? No? Okay.
0: If you want to hear the accents, though, the audiobook is amazing. No, really, truly. I got the narrator I wanted. L. Potter is incredible. So I highly recommend you go listen to the audiobook.
1: There you go.
0: Yeah, I have to. It's not even so much accents. It's trying to capture the cadence, if that makes sense. So it's a weird little kind of mishmash voice I do just kind of under my breath just to make sure the words are flowing correctly.
1: Yeah. And I appreciate that you didn't try to do it in kind of a dialect or sort of on the
0: page. Right, yes. There's a couple like key things in Sydney's. Like when his brother shows up, he has a stronger accent. And so there's a little words I'll swap out of dialect. But yes, not going to write a whole character in dialect.
1: Now, the idea and these characters, was this a COVID or was it pre-COVID? When did you start working on this?
0: Oh, no. This one actually came, it was post-COVID. So what happened, I had been writing for a very long time, like 13 years until this book was published. And the first like 8 of that, I was writing middle grade, which is for like ages 10 to 12. And it was during COVID, I parted ways with my first agent. And I kind of was at a crossroads of, do I even want to keep writing? Like I've been going for so long at this and nothing's happened. Like, what do I want to do? And I had that moment of, no, the not writing would make me more sad than not selling at this point. So I need to like find my joy in the writing again and figure out what I want to do to please myself. And so I decided to switch to adult historical mystery, which in retrospect was wild it took me that long to do, because I have been a lifelong fan of mysteries like Dorothy Sayers, Agatha Christie, G.K. Chesterton, and Sherlock Holmes. Like these were such formative things, but I loved mystery so much that I was also afraid of like failing at writing them. And so there was always that reticence to kind of jump into it. Well, when I was at that crossroads, I decided, let's just do it. I didn't have an agent. I didn't have anything. Let's just try.
1: Just your love for it drove
0: exactly.
1: you to it.
0: Exactly. Yeah. And that was when I actually first decided to try the 1950s. If you're aware, it's very hard to sell a book. And so when I looked at the market of like where I thought I could actually have a chance at selling something, I was like, the 1950s are kind of underrepresented in historical mystery. It helps that I do not have a history background, right? I'm a history fan, and at different times in my life, I have been obsessed with different periods. I kind of joked if there was an American Girl doll for it, then I was in love with it at some point. And so, getting myself into the 1950s and looking at the issues that were going on during the time, that all turned into my first historical mystery, which did not sell. And when that one did not sell, then I was like, well, I'm staying here. I've put too much time in. I'm not leaving. And then the Cold War crept into this one, and there you go.
1: We admire your spirit, and it's a great result. Again, it is The Oxford Guide to Scandal and Lies from Minotaur Press. Kate is going to read a little taste for us, I believe.
0: Yes.
1: Again, y'all, Kate Westbury.
0: Yes, and as I said, no accents. I'm so sorry. Chapter 1. Oxford University, November 1950, Michaelmas term, week 4. Ginevra Bishop was a young woman who excelled at sneaking about. In her first month at Oxford, she had used this to her advantage for raiding the buttery at midnight and evading eagle-eyed proctors when she forgot her academic gown. But as Jen entered the Bodleian Library, her satchel of assignments clutched to her side, she knew this afternoon would tax even her considerable skills. She needed to be silent and swift. She needed to steal a spot to study. The hush of 1,000 books sleeping on their shelves was a sobering kind of quiet, and Jen tried to mute the click of her heels as she proceeded down the entrance hall. She could have studied in her room at St. Mildred's College, of course, but there was something still too new about her college quarters, like a shoe that had not yet molded to the shape of her foot. She preferred the bland comfort of an unfamiliar background. Unfortunately for Ginevra, the ambitious fervor of a new academic year still lay upon the Oxford student body, with everyone guarding their tables and carrels more keenly than girls guarded their beauty regimens. After a futile turn through the Bodleian's myriad rooms, Ginevra stopped at the inquiry desk in despair and leaned across the polished counter. "Mr. Tolliver," she stage whispered, "any idea where a desperate German student might study in peace?" The elderly gentleman looked up from his ledger. His soft brown eyes and thinning white hair were unremarkable, but he possessed a warm, pleasant disposition that drew students to him with their woes. He had proved a patient ally in Ginevra's quest for research materials during her first month at Oxford. She especially appreciated that he didn't tut at her for inattentiveness while navigating the bod. Mr. Tolliver peered over the top of his spectacles and nodded at a cluster of jocular young men departing the library. "They were holed up in Duke Humphrey's all morning. I suggest you move in post-haste." Ginevra rapped the counter in jubilation. "You're an angel, Mr. Tolliver, an angel." The librarian waved her away, a hint of a smile betraying his amusement, and Jen dashed to the old wing of the library as fast as her black pumps would carry her, now heedless of the clatter. Breathless, she found a vacated table nestled between the stacks beneath an Elizabethan woman's portrait and dropped her satchel in triumph. Her spot thus claimed, Jen pulled out the list of books she wished to consult for the German exercises on which she was embarking. It required yet another sinuous trip throughout the reading rooms, and her stack grew with alarming rapidity as she trotted up and down the stairs. Laden with spoils, Jen carefully descended to the main floor and returned to Duke Humphrey's library. The books, however, so hampered her field of vision that she nearly collided with several students and hastened to reach safety. When she spotted the Elizabethan portrait from the corner of her eye, she turned in relief and released the stack upon the table before her arms collapsed. "Excuse me," a voice snapped. The tower of books scooted to the right, leaning precariously, and Jen leapt to save them from toppling over. A man glared up at her, one arm protecting the notes she had just disturbed. He had a handsome face, wide cheekbones with high apples sloping to a square jaw, ruddy skin with light freckles and long pale lashes that matched his tawny hair. But his gray eyes darkened like an oncoming storm at Brighton Beach. "Do you mind? Do you mind?" Jen retorted. "This is my spot." She leaned over and lifted her satchel from the chair beside his. "These are my things." "You can't claim a table and scarper off," the man scoffed. "Not when the place is this full. I've been here a quarter hour." "I was gathering books." Jen stopped, trying not to grind her teeth, and drew a soft inhale. "Why don't we share the table? There's ample space if you'll shift down." "Fine," he said, shuffling the papers aside, though Jen had seen girls relinquish the last pair of nylon stockings at Harrod's with more grace. As she preferred not to sit near such a dragon, Jen scooted her chair closer to the wall and opened the topmost book of the stack. But the man's obvious irritation at her presence made it difficult to focus on her note-taking now. She studied him more than the open book before her, his clothes in particular piquing her interest. The dark pinstripe suit seemed brand new, but the ivory shirt cuff was worn and the narrow necktie nearly 10 years out of style. At first glance, he appeared quite smart, but the details betrayed concessions to pocketbook constraints. Still, that was true of many people. The war had sucked the lifeblood out of England, demanding sizable sacrifices of both youth and pound sterling, and doubtless this man was a similar casualty. He didn't seem much older than her own 22 years, but there was a careworn quality to the firm set of his lips that said he'd already seen much in life about which he'd rather not talk.
1: Kate Westbury, y'all. Kate Westbury. Great job. Thank you. The Oxford Guide to Scandal and Lies. And Kate will join us after the show, sign books up at the register there, and visit with us some more about the Oxford Guide to Scandal and Lies. No, it is not about Oxford. It is not about Oxford, Mississippi. It is, as Willie Morris referred to it, the other Oxford. And we've got a telephone booth and everything. We love our sister city. Some of us have actually been there. No, that's really the power of her writing. She's never been there, obviously has never experienced the 1950s, and wrote about both beautifully. Great book, a lot of fun. Thank you, Kate. All right, Devin Shamel is here. Devin, it is so much fun. One of the great fun aspects of this job is finding musicians and authors that maybe you're not familiar with, Kate would certainly be in the author department. Devin, certainly in the music department. I have enjoyed listening to your music all week, Devin. It is really delightful to have you on the show. You can really play that thing, man. That's not just a prop with you. The album I love is After the Crossroads. Y'all please welcome Devin Shamel.

0: Thank y'all. Thank y'all.
1: I go by the name of Devin Shamel. I'm a Georgia boy, Georgia born and raised. I do have family in Mississippi, though. My mom's side of the family is from Moss Point, Mississippi. So down near the coast, we used to go down every summer to hang with my granddad and them. And it's really calm down there.

Devin Shamel, y'all, one more time for him, please. Atlanta, Georgia's own. Great stuff, great album, great tunes. Thank you, Devin. We look forward to more. Thanks for being here. Really wonderful. We appreciate all of our guests one more time, if you don't mind, please. Good night, Irene. How about good night, Irene? They came across the pond. Kate Westbury, our author. Kate Westbury, the Oxford Guide to Scandal and Lies. She will join us after the show. Devin Shamel, one more time. One more time for Devin. Can really play it. Hey, thank y'all so much for being here. What a fun night we've had back at our old stomping grounds. A lot of memories in this room. In fact, we love it so much, we'll be right back here next week. So please come back and join us again. We're going to get one more tune from this cool band, y'all. We love y'all. We'll see you on the radio.

we're gonna do one more, which you've already heard, but this is a good one. This is our Jefferson Airplane Night.

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Our production director is Tim Lee. Our broadcast and post-production engineer is Jeffrey Reed. Our front-of-house engineer is Blake Gardner.

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1: Well, hope you had a good Saturday so far. I'm meteorologist Maggie McCauley for MPB and Mississippi Live. We saw the remnants of post-tropical cyclone Isaias making its landfall and then bringing us impacts as we headed throughout your Saturday. Gusty winds, rain at times for some of us. As we go into your evening hours, we'll see this continue to move off and dry conditions come back into the state. We'll be dry for the back half of your weekend. Temperatures on Sunday in the early morning hours back in the 60s, and then we're back in the 80s and 90s for Sunday afternoon. Dry through your Sunday, dry through the start of your work week as well, with high temperatures back in the 80s and 90s. I'm meteorologist Maggie McCauley for MPB and Mississippi Live.
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Welcome to Grassroots. Bill Ellison here, hosting 2 hours of bluegrass, acoustic, and folk music. Thanks for listening on your Saturday afternoon. Coming your way in the first hour of tonight's show, music from Joel Mabus, Mighty Poplar, classic folk from Elizabeth Cotton, and more. Later on, bluegrass from Billy Strings, Blue Highway, Del McCurry, and more. We start hour number one tonight with Jamie Hanna and Jonathan McEwen from Will the Circle Be Unbroken 3 and The Lowlands. Classic folk before that from Dave Van Ronk, a live recording from the Philadelphia Folk Festival, Green, Green, Rocky Road. Right now, Rob Ike's and friends from Picking on Jimmy Buffett and Havana Daydreamin'.

I'll run through the chorus for you one or two times. I'm a Christian gentleman. Generally, I sing this song too fast. I'm gonna sing it at the right tempo.

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Precisely, yeah.

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I met an old man waiting for the bus. Waiting for the bus was he. He asked me for the time of day. I answered 3:30. He says I used to have a pocket watch like that. The case was solid gold and the chain was very fat. My grandfather gave it to me and I miss it so. It was stolen by a burglar some 20 years ago. And the old man stopped and gave a little sigh. Oh, what terrible luck, says I. Good luck, bad luck, who can ever tell? Who can ever tell me why? For every tick there comes another tock as time goes rolling by. Well, the watch was stolen from my room in a very posh hotel. The house detective thought it was the maid, and he gave her holy hell. But such an innocent girl was she. I knew at once when she smiled and looked at me, with her eyes so blue and her lips so red. 6 weeks later, the two of us were wed. And the old man stopped and gave a little sigh. Oh, what wonderful luck, says I. Good luck, bad luck, who can ever tell? Who can ever tell me why? For every tick there comes another tock as time goes rolling by. Well, we planned a simple honeymoon with a Virgin Island cruise. We booked a trip on a wind-driven ship stocked with good Caribbean booze. We got very drunk on sweet champagne. We were leaning off the rail in the bounding main. When a boom cut loose and knocked her off the deck, she went hauling through the water with a rope around her neck. And the old man stopped and gave a little sigh. Oh, what terrible luck, says I. Good luck, bad luck, who can ever tell? Who can ever tell me why? For every tick there comes another tock as time goes rolling by. So in my grief I settled her affairs, and I did what must be done. Among her things I found a golden chain, where a pocket watch once hung. And stuck between the pages of her diary was a recently acquired insurance policy, with an accidental death clause taken out on me, that would pay her double money if I was lost at sea. And the old man stopped and gave a little sigh. Oh, what interesting luck, says I. Good luck, bad luck, who can ever tell? Who can ever tell me why? For every tick there comes another tock as time goes rolling by. So I took my pocket watch out of my vest and I popped it off of the loop. I pressed it into the old man's hand and I said, now here's the scoop. That watch was a present from my Uncle Pete, a notorious fence on Bleecker Street. And as a front, he ran a company selling insurance to widows soon to be. And the old man hopped and gave a little cry. Oh, what a lucky old dog am I. Good luck, bad luck, who can ever tell? Who can ever tell me why? For every tick there comes another tock as time goes rolling by.

From his latest CD, So Much for Goodbyes, Billy Strings and 10,000 Miles from a Friend. Joel Mabus before that, how about that one? Mr. Lucky from Rhyme Schemes. We heard Mighty Poplar, Gray Eagle, the instrumental number prior to that. Before that, Jamie, Hannah, and Jonathan McEwen from Will the Circle Be Unbroken 3, The Lowlands. Classic folk from Dave Van Ronk, we heard Green, Green, Rocky Road. A live recording from the Philadelphia Folk Festival. And we started tonight with Rob Ikes and his buddies with Havana Daydreaming from Picking on Jimmy Buffett. This is MPB Mississippi Public Broadcasting. Welcome to Grassroots. Bill Ellison here as always on your 6 to 8 p.m. slot on Saturday afternoons, hosting 2 hours of bluegrass, acoustic, and folk music. So glad you joined us tonight. Got a good show on the way, so stick around for the whole thing. Love to hear from you. Our email address is grassroots@mpbonline.org. And our mailing address is MPB Mississippi Public Broadcasting, 3825 Ridgewood Road, Jackson, Mississippi, 39211. 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Grassroots shout out, bluegrass shout out to Mike Wagner. Had the pleasure of speaking with Mike the last week or so. Mike listens to Grassroots from Sumner, Mississippi, and in fact, he says his horses enjoy Grassroots. So, Mike, thank you for listening, and also thank the horses. Back to bluegrass now. The Seldom Seen coming your way with one called Dry Run Creek. Prior to that, Aubrey Haney from the Bluegrass album, Bluegrass Fiddle album, one called Smith's Rag. And we'll start with another folk tune from an album called Classic Folk Music from Smithsonian Folkways. Elizabeth Cotton with Freight Train.

from an album released in 2011, Blue Highway. The album's called Sounds of Home, and that, of course, was called Bluebird Days. Country Gentleman before that with Kentfish John from 45 Years. We heard Chris Jones and the Night Drivers, Wake Up Little Maggie. Also in the set, the seldom seen did the Dry Run Creek, Aubrey Haney. Fiddled on Smith's Rag, and we started with classic folk music from Elizabeth Cotton, Freight Train. This is MPB, Mississippi Public Broadcasting, Grassroots underway on your Saturday evening. Tune in tonight at 8 for Third Coast Radio. Had the chance to speak with Grassroots listener Preston Sullivan this past week or 10 days so ago. Preston listens to Grassroots outside Meadville, Mississippi. And we had the coolest chat about Bill Monroe and a song that Bill wrote called Pocahontas that apparently Bill never recorded. I've looked for it, Preston. Can't find it anywhere. I'm not sure if he ever, I don't think as per our discussion that Bill ever recorded it on a CD. Maybe he did it live and maybe there is a recording, but if so, I haven't been able to locate it. But enjoyed the chat anyway, Preston Sullivan down outside Meville, Mississippi. But on this next set, we're going to play not one of the more familiar Bill Monroe instrumentals. This one's from Bluegrass 87, the album. Bill Monroe and the Bluegrass Boys. One called Jekyll Island. Before that, Dale McCurry, the man that played guitar for Bill for quite some time. We'll hear Dale from his album Songs of Love and Life with Sweet Music Man. And it's Bluegrass Gospel Time from Ralph Stanley. The CD's called A Mother's Prayer. This is Come All Ye Tenderhearted.

Wednesday night, there was a light seen shining up on the hill. A mother ran with all her might while everything was still.

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I'll give some liniment, she said, then I'll return again.

from one of the most popular duet albums in all of bluegrass, simply called Skaggs and Rice. Ricky Skaggs, Tony Rice, with Memories of Mother and Dad. Bill Monroe and the Bluegrass Boys, before that from the album Bluegrass 87 in Jekyll Island. We heard Dale McCurry, one-time guitar man for Bill and the Boys, with Sweet Music Man. And we started with Bluegrass Gospel from Ralph Stanley and the Clinch Mountain Boys, Come All Ye Tender-Hearted. You're listening to Grassroots on this Saturday evening. The second hour of our show tonight begins with Flatten Scruggs, Don't Get Above Your Raisin, J.D. 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